area right now. Please try again later. 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

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We're sorry. 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We're sorry. 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We're sorry. 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We're sorry. Due to content restrictions, this stream is not available in your area right now. 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We're sorry. 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We're sorry. 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We're sorry. 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We're sorry. 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We're sorry. 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

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We're sorry. 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We're sorry. 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

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We're sorry. 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We're sorry. 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We're sorry. 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We're sorry. 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We're sorry. 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We're sorry. 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We're sorry. 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We're sorry. 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

right now. 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We're sorry. 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We're sorry. 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We're sorry. 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We're sorry. 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We're sorry. 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We're sorry. 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We're sorry. 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We're sorry. 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We're sorry. 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We're sorry. 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

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If you feel this is an error, please enable location services on your device and try again. 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We're sorry. 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We're sorry. 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We're sorry. 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We're sorry. 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We're sorry. 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We're sorry. 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We're sorry. 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

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Due to content restrictions, this stream is not available in your area right now. 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We're sorry. 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We're sorry. 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We're sorry. 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We're sorry. 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

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We're sorry. 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We're sorry. 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We're sorry. 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We're sorry. 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We're sorry. 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We're sorry. 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Please try again later. 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

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We're sorry. 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We're sorry. 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We're sorry. 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We're sorry. 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Please try again later. 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We're sorry. 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Please try again later. 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We're sorry. 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Please try again later. 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We're sorry. 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We're sorry. 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We're sorry. 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We're sorry. 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We're sorry. 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We're sorry. 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We're sorry. 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We're sorry. 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

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We're sorry. 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We're sorry. 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We're sorry. 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

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We're sorry. 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We're sorry. 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We're sorry. 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We're sorry. 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We're sorry. 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We're sorry. 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We're sorry. 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We're sorry. 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We're sorry. 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

your device and try again. 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We're sorry. 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

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We're sorry, due to content restrictions, this stream is not available in your area right now. 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We're sorry, due to content restrictions. We're sorry, due to content restrictions, this stream is not available in your area right now. 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

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We're sorry. 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

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If you feel this is an error, please enable please try again later. 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We're sorry. 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We're sorry. 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We're sorry. 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We're sorry. 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We're sorry. 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We're sorry. 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We're sorry. 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We're sorry. 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We're sorry. 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We're sorry. 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We're sorry. 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

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We're sorry. 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We're sorry. 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
We're sorry, due to

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We're sorry. 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We're sorry. 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Please try again later. 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We're sorry. 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Please try again later. 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We're sorry. 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Please try again later. 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We're sorry. 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Please try again later. 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We're sorry. 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Please try again later. 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We're sorry. 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We're sorry. 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We're sorry. 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We're sorry. 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We're sorry. 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We're sorry. 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We're sorry. 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

and try again. We're sorry. Due to content restrictions, this stream is not available in your area right now. 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We're sorry. 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We're sorry. 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We're sorry. 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We're sorry. 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We're sorry. 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

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Please try again later. If you feel this is an error, please We're sorry. 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We're sorry. 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We're sorry. 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

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We're sorry. 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

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We're sorry. 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We're sorry. 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We're sorry. 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We're sorry. 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We're sorry. 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We're sorry. 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We're sorry. 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

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We're sorry, due to content restrictions, this stream is not available in your area right now. 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We're sorry, due to content restrictions, this stream is not available in your area right now. 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We're sorry, due to content restrictions, this stream is not available in your area right now. 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

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We're sorry. 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

location services on your device and try again. 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We're sorry. 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We're sorry. 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We're sorry. 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We're sorry. 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We're sorry. 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We're sorry. 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We're sorry. 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

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Please try again later. If you feel this is an error, please try again later. 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We're sorry. 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We're sorry. 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If you feel this is an

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We're sorry. 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We're sorry. 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We're sorry. 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We're sorry. 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We're sorry. 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We're sorry. 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We're sorry. 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We're sorry. 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We're sorry. 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We're sorry. 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We're sorry. 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

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We're sorry, due to content restrictions, this stream is not available in your area right now. 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

Restrictions. 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We're sorry. 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We're sorry. 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We're sorry. 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We're sorry. 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Area right now. 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We're sorry. 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We're sorry. 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We're sorry. 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We're sorry. 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

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We're sorry, due to content restrictions, this stream is not available in your area right now. 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We're sorry, due to content restrictions, this stream is not available in your area right now. 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

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Due to content restrictions, this stream is not available in your area right now. 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We're sorry. 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

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We're sorry. 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We're sorry. 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

feel this is an error, please enable location services on your device and try again. 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

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Please try again later. If you feel this is on your device and try again. We're sorry. 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We're sorry. 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

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We're sorry, due to content restrictions, this stream is not available in your area right now. 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We're sorry, due to content restrictions, this stream is not available in your area right now. 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We're sorry, due to content restrictions, this stream is not available in your area right now. 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We're sorry, due to content restrictions, this stream is not available in your area right now. 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We're sorry, due to content restrictions, this stream is not available in your area right now. 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We're sorry, due to content restrictions, this stream is not available in your area right now. 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

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We're sorry, due to content restrictions, this stream is not available in your area right now. Please try again later. We're sorry, due to content restrictions, this stream is not available in your area right now. 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We're sorry, due to content restrictions, this stream is not available in your area right now. 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We're sorry, due to content restrictions, this stream is not available in your area right now. 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We're sorry, due to content restrictions, this stream is not available in your area right now. Please try again later. If you feel this is an error, please enable please try again later. 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

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We're sorry, due to content restrictions, this stream is not available in your area right now. 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We're sorry, due to content restrictions, this stream is not available in your area right now. 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We're sorry, due to content restrictions, this stream is not available in your area right now. 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We're sorry, due to content restrictions, this stream is not available in your area right now. 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We're sorry, due to content restrictions, this stream is not available in your area right now. 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We're sorry, due to content restrictions, this stream is not available in your area right now. 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We're sorry, due to content restrictions, this stream is not available in your area right now. 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We're sorry, due to content restrictions, this stream is not available in your area right now. 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We're sorry, due to content restrictions, this stream is not available in your area right now. 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We're sorry, due to content restrictions, this stream is not available in your area right now. 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If you feel this is an error, please enable location services on your device and try again. We're sorry, due to content restrictions. We're sorry, due to content restrictions, this stream is not available in your area right now. 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We're sorry, due to content restrictions, this stream is not available in your area right now. 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

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We're sorry. 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
4: Plane crash in Miami. I'm Sue Guzman, Fox News. And the NTSB and FAA are investigating after an Amazon cargo plane overran the runway at Miami International Airport Sunday afternoon, striking several vehicles, causing multiple deaths and injuries. This is Miami-Dade Sheriff Rosie Cordero Stutz.
5: Five deceased and five in the hospital.
4: And we have more from Fox's Madeline Scarpino.
6: Miami-Dade Fire and Rescue is now saying not only did that plane overrun the runway, but it also struck
3: multiple vehicles in the process. Miami International Airport, one of the busiest airports in the country, also right off of a major road. Now, huge clouds of thick smoke were coming from the plane, heavy flames in some of the videos on social media. Emergency crews were there. We know more than 60 fire rescue units are on the scene, and that is just that one agency. The plane departed.

0: from San Juan, Puerto Rico.
1: An earlier ground stop has been lifted, but officials say there are still numerous cancellations and delays at Miami International Airport. U.S. Special Envoy Steve Witkoff and Jared Kushner say a weekend of peace talks with Russia and Ukraine have been productive. They met Sunday with Ukrainian President Vladimir Zelensky, following talks Saturday with Russian President Vladimir Putin. Details from Fox's Stephanie Bennett.
2: Witkoff and Kushner say they feel good about these peace talks that they've had in both Kyiv and Moscow, and they're hoping to push towards trilateral talks in the future. U.S. Envoy Steve Witkoff and Jared Kushner arrived into Kyiv by train, marking their first official visit as part of a renewed push for peace. Kushner said President Trump has tasked them with creating a peace package and will do everything they can to end this war for good. President Vladimir Zelensky said the war must end on fair terms. On Saturday, Witkoff and Kushner met with President Vladimir Putin in Moscow, a meeting that lasted more than 3 hours. It was described as substantive, constructive, and extremely frank.
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0: Contact. Call sign Warlord 6 here, known in some parts as General Ernie Andino, and I'm here with the Front Lines Report. It's the nation's largest military talk radio show, broadcasting out of our tactical ops center and going out nationwide over 180 stations, loud and proud, coast to coast. Our mission: help tell the military story by way of those who help write it, so our citizens have a good understanding of our military and what we ask them to do. All right, team. This week, we're bringing in a guest with another perspective on the topic of leadership. And I'll get to our guest in a bit. But up front, and as usual, I encourage everyone to begin their own personal study of the subject of leadership first, because it's the right thing to do. Our world is always made better through good leadership and good leaders at whatever level. Family and local, the teams and clubs, the companies and organizations, to military units, of course, and to national and international efforts. But second, because at rock bottom, many of us, if not most, are interested in self-improvement. You know, otherwise, self-help books just wouldn't be the best-selling books in the United States year after year. And the study of leadership is first about leading yourself. You can't do that, and you can't lead anyone else. The act of leading a team, for example, is enhanced by good leaders and good leadership, of course. But both arise through the combination of study and practice, with real responsibilities and real consequences, with real stakes, where the real world buck stops with you, where you can see how you perform, succeed or fail, and that's where you really begin to learn about yourself, what worked and what didn't, and what about yourself that you should sustain for the future, and what you need to improve. And third, because leadership is about sacrifice, and that's where we all can find meaning. Leadership is about sacrificing self for the mission. And leading is about sacrificing self to both the mission and the team. In every case, the leader sacrifices for a common objective, something bigger than himself. And that's what brings meaning to our days. So here's a helpful distinction to better appreciate the absolute priority of sacrifice in leadership. And to do that, I'll return to something Lieutenant General Jeff Buchanan said on our show a few weeks ago. He said, quote, "Managers get things done. Leaders influence others to get things done." I like that, but I'll expand on it. Managers get individual things done. Leaders influence others to get collective things done. No common objective, no need for a team. No team, no need for a leader. And therefore, leadership is the art of motivating a team in concerted action to accomplish a common objective. And here's another helpful distinction. Managers pursue efficiency, leaders pursue effectiveness. As an old Army leadership manual puts it, quote, "We need management skills for efficiency. We need warrior skills to win." Team, this is call sign Warlord 6, General Ernie Andino with the Front Lines Report. All right, let's shift to a key responsibility of leaders, decision-making. We all can benefit from better decision-making skills, right? So here's something to think about. Unity of purpose is important for any team, and that begins with a decision. A decision like, here's what we're going to do, guys, and why. It's a choice between a range of options. One being, of course, that we can just sit on our butts and do nothing. And so a decision to do something other than that is, it's literally a disruption to the status quo, a change from what's comfortable to the uncomfortable, a movement from something that doesn't exist right now to a future that we're going to bring into existence. And because we're dealing with the future, there's just stuff we can't know. You know, we've reached the limits of available information. So a trait real leaders have is that they well understand that decisions in the real world, under the best of circumstances, are always based on incomplete or inaccurate information. In fact, real leaders train for it. Real leaders have the uncanny ability, more often than not, to look into the fog ahead and discern the optimal path. But effective decision-making is not just a problem of lack of relevant data or a matter of just basic logic and analysis, but it's also of timing. A perfect decision made late is irrelevant. So knowing when a decision is required is as important as the decision itself. I'll give you an example from my own experience. In fact, this occurred in two separate operations. One, the earlier one I was a part of, and the latter one I led. The earlier one, the one I was part of, occurred while the unit was in training at the National Training Center in Death Valley in the desert. And we were given an enormous frontage to defend. It was intentionally much larger than the doctrinal frontage that the unit was designed for. It was just to make things harder for us. Nevertheless, the op for the opposing forces, the enemy, they outnumbered us at least 3-1. But we had studied the enemy's doctrine and their order of battle, and we had collected some fair intelligence on him. So we expected him to attack our battalion. This was the enemy's most likely course of action, to attack us with 2 battalions first and hold a 3rd battalion back in reserve to commit behind whichever of the first of his 2 battalions had made the deepest penetration into our unit. And we were confident that, even outnumbered, we still had sufficient combat power to handle those first 2 OP4 battalions. But of course, after that, we'd be attrited and without enough remaining combat power in any specific area where the 3rd battalion might decide to attack. So we basically had 2 options at that point: leave every one of our attrited units in place and hope for the best when they encountered that 3rd OP4 battalion, or reinforce the attrited unit with another attrited unit before that OP4 battalion got within range. And the big question, of course, was, where is that 3rd OP4 battalion going to attack and when? So, you know, which attrited unit of ours was he going to attack? And we knew that. And if we knew it in time, we should be able to shift one of our other attrited units to reinforce the one that was going to be hit by that 3rd full-strength OP4 battalion. So what did we do? We built a minefield 7 kilometers long, extending directly perpendicular to our battle positions. Yeah, I mean, it was straight outward towards the enemy's most likely direction of attack. And at the enemy's expected rate of march, that translated to about 21 minutes of travel time, meaning that when the 3rd enemy battalion arrived, he had to decide 21 minutes out, 7 kilometers out, whether he was going to go north of that battalion or south of it. What he did know is that we determined and rehearsed that we could shift a unit north or south in 15 minutes. So once he committed to the northern avenue of approach, for example, we could reinforce that unit up there before he arrived. So timing was everything. A decision to shift too early, and the enemy would attack elsewhere. A decision to shift too late, and we missed the fight. When it all went down, I remember watching our commander calmly assessing the movement of that 3rd battalion, waiting until he determined that the enemy had committed to the northern avenue of approach. And then he calmly grabbed that mic and he ordered all of our remaining combat power in the south to immediately pull out and shift to the north. He assumed tremendous risk in the south by doing that, but that unit arrived in time for the next fight, and the result was the complete destruction of that OP4 regimental attack, something that rarely, if ever, to that point had occurred at the National Training Center. Okay, our guest this week is a Desert Storm vet, a junior officer, and a female who operated in the Middle East. And she had to make decisions in the real world of real ops in the desert. Captain Jen Devine, she was a logistician. And to paraphrase World War II General and POW Erich von Ravenstein, quote, "The desert may be the tactician's paradise, but it's the logistician's hell." Jen lived that, and she's coming up next to tell us about it. Team, if a war is worth fighting, it's worth winning. It's call sign Warlord 6 at the Frontlines Report. We'll be right back. Stay up on the net. His father was a disabled Army veteran, and his daughter was born blind. He started guiding and teaching blind skiers in the 1980s. He saw how powerful skiing was as a therapy for people with disabilities. So he decided to do the same thing with scuba diving. 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

0: All right, team, bring it in tight. This call sign, Warlord 6, General Ernie Audino at the Frontlines Report. You know, Jim Morrison, yeah, that Jim Morrison of the Doors, he spoke of, quote, placid admirals and fat, slow generals. Well, we've had a bunch of generals on the show until now, and I wouldn't say any of them are exactly fat and slow. You know, they're all pretty much high speed, low drag. You know, maybe yours truly accepted, but it's time we give another listen to a junior officer's perspective, because after all, they're out there where the rubber meets the road, where things are getting done, and where style points don't count. You know, they're out there making decisions between two bad options, and then they own it. And it's a good perspective. So our guest this week is Desert Storm veteran Captain Jen Devine, a logistician, and she was a female on the battlefield in the Middle East who made important things happen. She's here to discuss her experience and a few funny stories and some lessons learned about leadership and service. Welcome to the unit, Captain.
1: Thank you. I'm so honored to be here. Thank you.
0: It's great to have you on the team. Hey, so Arizona State grad, and you went ROTC. Why'd you go ROTC?
1: Well, actually, I had an internship for Senator John McCain out of Mesa, Arizona, and I was so fortunate to get that internship because I was majoring in poli-sci at the time, and I wanted to go to law school. That was the plan. However, I was paying my way through school, and by about sophomore year, I realized I had so much debt already. How was I going to pay for law school? How would I even continue to do something?
0: You were donating blood too, right?
1: I was working three jobs. I was a banquet server. I worked in bars and restaurants. I pretty much did whatever I could. And occasionally I had to give blood plasma just to get $10 so I could go to McDonald's, get something to eat. So it was pretty dire, but I did have loans, obviously, that helped me. But when I was working at Senator McCain's office, his office manager took me under her wing because I was also interning with some pretty wealthy students that were planning on going on to DC to do internships. And that sounded wonderful. And I said, you know, what would be the chance that I could do that? She said, zero.

0: law school, but she said, you know what? Have you ever looked into ROTC? And I said, no, I haven't. And she said, you should. And the next day, I went into the military science building, a little bit nervous looking at the bulletin boards. And captain came up and introduced himself, very polite, and talked to me about summer camp. And I got really excited about it. And it sounded like a win-win situation for me. If I could go to the summer camp and do well, I could get the ROTC scholarship, which would pay for the rest of my school. So I signed up within 30 minutes. And I called my parents, and they were a little, my dad's a minister, and he's always about peace and love. So he was a little bit taken aback, but he was proud of me and continues to be proud of me. He's 90 years old this year. So,
1: God bless him. Wow.
0: yeah.
1: Tina's call sign, Warlord 6, General Ernie Audino, and you're listening to the Front Lines Report. You were a cross-country runner, too, so you probably had no problem with the physical requirements.
0: Yeah, it really helped that I was in track and cross country. Not only being a member of a team and helping each other out and endurance, but certainly served me well when I got into the Army. And I've got a funny story about my first day as a company executive officer. I joined the PT at 6 in the morning, 0600, and first sergeant said, everybody in formation, and we took off on a company run. Now, I being new, thought they did this every day. And we kept running up and down the hills of Texas. And I just thank God I was a good runner because we just kept going. People were falling out right and left. And I thought, wow, this is strange. Like, why are people dropping out of the run? And first sergeant was really upset with them. But I kept going, and we got back to the barracks. And the next day I was told, you know, you passed the test, and I earned his respect.
1: He
0: So
1: was trying.
0: I was grateful for the experience.
1: Yeah, he's trying to smoke the new lieutenant. Yeah. Well,
0: Yeah,
1: you know, when I was
0: he
1: in
0: certainly.
1: Germany, we had a battalion commander, wonderful guy, you know, one of the best commanders I've ever had. And he was a marathon runner, and that guy had run Pikes Peak 3 times, by the way,
0: Oh my
1: right?
0: God.
1: So yeah, so he could run. And every Monday morning, he had all the officers. It was an officer's run, and we came to call that the death run. I mean, we ran every day, right? Every day. But Monday was the officer's run. That was the death run, and that was all uphill. And I'm telling you, that guy, he's like, I can't tell you not to go out and have a few beers on the weekend, but I'll tell you one thing. After that death run every Monday, you're going to rethink your weekend choices. So that's
0: For
1: what
0: sure.
1: it did for us. Yeah.
0: Yeah. Well, we never did another formation run after that for the whole time I was in the unit. So that was pretty funny.
1: Wow, that's crazy. That's crazy. Well, that's not the case anymore. You know, folks are going to be running every day. Well, anyway,
0: Yeah.
1: so you were an ordnance officer, but that wasn't your first choice.
0: No, I really wanted to get into military intelligence, and that was my first choice. But they assigned me to ordnance, and I made the best of it. Was sent to Aberdeen Proving Ground in Maryland and went through the officer basic course there. And it was a lot of maintenance and fixing tanks and just generally things that aren't probably the my high competencies, but I made it through, and I learned a lot, and I did pretty well. And when I got out of when I graduated from the OBC, they put me in a military intelligence unit. That's where I was assigned, so it worked out well
1: Yeah,
0: in the
1: well,
0: end.
1: I mean, I can't overstress the significance of the logisticians. And there's a great quote from a World War II German general who happened to be captured by the British. I think he was a prisoner of war, General Erich von Ravenstein. And he said this: "The desert may be the tactician's paradise, but it's the quartermaster's hell." And he's absolutely right. The distances, the conditions, the frictions that arise, they're incalculable. And the loggies every day are, that's, this is where they live. This is where they dwell. This is where they make magic happen. And you, like, all right, so you did a road march before your deployment to take the unit out to the port or to the airhead.
0: Yeah, that
1: That
0: was
1: was the
0: my.
1: days before GPS, right? Hundreds of
0: That
1: vehicles
0: was
1: involved.
0: right. We had a lot of heavy equipment, and we had probably 150

0: trucks and Humvees and just all the equipment that we needed to get on the ship. And back before GPS, we had to use maps. We had to plan it out. And that was one of my big responsibilities. As soon as we found out we were going to be attached to the 82nd Airborne, we were in the 504th MI unit out of Fort Hood. But the 82nd Fixed Wing Aircraft Division had a drug mission in Honduras. And so they were actively deployed. And so we had to get staffed up, and we painted all of our vehicles desert sand color. And then we prepared for the convoy. And it was really a big operation, but I was successful and earned a medal for achieving success.
1: You get everybody there with all vehicles accounted for. Everybody had all their fingers and toes. And then you went on to deploy. All right, Team Smokemiff, got them. This is call sign Warlord 6, General Ernie Audino with the Frontlines Report. We're going to take a quick break, but Captain Jen Devine and I will be right back. Stay up on the net.
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0: Strike Team Santu's complete. It's call sign Warlord 6, General Ernie Aldino, the Frontlines Report. Desert Storm vet Captain Jen Devine is with me today, bringing some junior officer perspective on service and leadership. So, Jen, I'm going to pick up on your road march. Before we get past that, I want to close that out. You know, in the days before GPS, I don't think many folks can appreciate how complex planning a mission like that was, with the meticulous march matrices and the hundreds of vehicles involved and the march intervals and the gaps and the rate of march and the timing and the synchronization and the comms and the resupply. It's very complex. And today we do it like, you know, with a GPS, it's practically nothing. It's easy.
1: Yeah.
0: Well, anyway, so you were attached to the 82nd Airborne to a fixed wing unit, right? Tell us about that. That was for deployment to the Middle East.
1: Right. So the unit flew the OV-1D Mohawk, which was the twin engine fixed wing recon and surveillance aircraft. And I was the only non-pilot officer in the unit. And so basically my responsibilities included everything that were supporting the mission. And so that included the fuel, the mechanics, the supplies, procurement. I even was, when we got over to the Gulf and we got finally kind of situated, I was the person that would go out and source things like musical instruments. I was able to get some of those. I was able to get some DVD players and VCRs, you know, because we did have 4 or 5 months where we were just waiting for everybody to get ready. So I did a lot of interesting things. And I was, along with one other officer, I was the purchasing officer in our unit. So I would drive about 45 minutes into the nearest town, and we would get supplies, everything we needed, because we were living basically, you know, camping out in the desert near a runway that had been completed, but the rest of the facilities were not completed. So there were a few cinder block buildings, but we didn't have plumbing. We didn't have electric or anything. So we had to build all of that. And so I would go into the town, and it was interesting. Obviously, this is Saudi Arabia, and I'm a woman, and I'm not allowed to buy anything. So apparently the king declared that all the women in the military who were over supporting the war were going to be men. And
0: considered men for legal purposes.
1: Yeah, I guess. So apparently I was a man for 8 or 9 months. But yeah, it was really interesting, because, you know, you'd see the women would always be in pairs. They would never be driving. They were wearing the full burqas. And at one point I went into a store. We were going to spend quite a bit of money. And the owner started screaming at me, "Get out." You know, he was screaming in Arabic. I didn't know what he was saying, but I didn't need to really be able to translate it. He just didn't want me to set foot in his store. So I said, "Well, okay." I had my money in my hand. I said, "See ya."
0: Yeah, we're going somewhere else. Yeah.
1: Yeah.
0: So I think you had to wear a burqa too at one point. Did you ever save your burqa?
1: I did one. No, I didn't save it. I got rid of it. I wish I had saved it.
0: You should have.
1: Oh, boy. Yeah. No, it was like dressing up for Halloween, you know, for me. And it felt really weird just to wear it. But I found out, it's interesting, the women over there, they spend a lot of money on lingerie and purses and shoes, because they can't show the rest of their body. So I guess that's what they do. But I'm certainly glad that we live in a country where we can wear what we want.
0: And they put a lot of work into their eye makeup, too.
1: Yeah. Their eyes are the only things that are showing, and their first. It's really backward.
0: Well, before we get to some other things I want to talk about, you know, the airbase you were at, this is one of the big questions, probably the big question about that war. If Saddam Hussein was competent as a warfighter, if he had competent generals, he should have hammered those airbases. He knew we had to control and hold those airheads so we could flow in our subsequent forces. He knew that. Everybody knew that. But he didn't do that. And you see, had he done that, it would have been a completely different enchilada for the rest of us. But General Shinseki watched that, you know, later when he was the chief of staff of the Army. And that was one of the reasons why the Army launched on its Stryker program, to develop something that was lighter than a heavy unit, but more survivable, more lethal, and more mobile than a leg unit, you know, light infantry unit. And so hence those were the Strykers. And, you know, we went on to develop 8 brigades of those, roughly since then. All right. So you're on the ground in the Middle East, challenging conditions. You must have encountered some difficult decisions you had to make. You know, did you learn any leadership lessons? What can you tell us about that?
1: Yeah, absolutely. At the very beginning, of course, we didn't have any kind of support. We had some MREs. We had to basically live on those and water that we were able to get. But it was difficult from the standpoint of just really being, you know, one minute you're on an airplane landing and the next minute you're on the bus, you're getting out, and, you know, there's no bathrooms, there's nothing. And, you know, there was a real threat at that time. We didn't know what Saddam was going to do. Did he have chemical weapons? And we got to get fortified, get the sandbags filled, and get our camp set up. So I think that some of the most difficult decisions were just, how are we going to get out and get the things we need? And is it safe for us to travel? You know, I guess it was, you know, but I didn't know. I was a junior officer. So it was just a lot of questions and unknowns, but you had to stay strong. And the troops are looking at you and the way you're reacting too. So I think I'm proud of the way that I was able to just think about the mission and just focus on that. And, you know, eventually we ended up getting the supplies and the food and all the things that we needed. But at first it was really, it's kind of like we were on our own, but luckily we were able to build some relationships with our nearby troops and we got things going. It was a team effort. And one of the things I'm very proud of is we were able to get a refrigerated van. We had one of the Arab liaisons from the King Fahd came out to where we were camped, and he asked, what do we need? And I was able to speak with him for about a half hour, and I gave him a list, and I said, the top of the list, we need a refrigerator van. And the next day we got one. And now I was temporarily a hero that day. But we were able to get, you know, after that, we were able to have hot meals for breakfast and dinner. That was wonderful.
0: Right.
1: But you remember eating those MREs.
0: I know. Yeah, plenty of MREs. But I'm one of the guys who also, you know, I ate a lot of Iraqi food, Kurdish food. So I actually love lamb. So I never got tired of that.
1: Mm-hmm. I still enjoy it once in a while, but I got kind of tired of it by the end.
0: No, I can imagine. But that reefer van was a big benefit to the team.
1: Right.
0: All right. Well, you were under Scud threat constantly over there.
1: Yeah.
0: You know, and Saddam didn't hammer these airports in advance, but they were all under Scud threat. Did you have any impact while you were there?
1: Starting out after the war started, we got hit close by several times, and we would have an alarm that would go off. It was usually at night too. And we had assigned bunkers that we would go into. There was like a manhole cover and you'd climb down. And I was always the very first one in there because I would run fast, put on my gas mask, and I was going to survive. But it was scary. We probably had 40 or 45 of those during the time we were there. And and then we found out one morning that one had hit and killed some soldiers.
0: Wow. We'll cover that in just a second. Team, scan your sectors. This call sign, Warlord 6. General Ernie Audino at the Front Lines Report. Captain Divine and I are going to take a quick break, but we'll be right back. Stay up on the net.
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0: All right, team, we're Oscar Mike. This is call sign Warlord 6, General Ernie Undine with the Frontlines Report. Desert Storm bit, Captain Jen Devine is with us, chatting about some of her experience in the desert and leading soldiers. In a minute, we're going to chat about how all of that has helped shape her civilian service after the Army. Jen, before we get into that, though, I know some of those Scud strikes actually hit some U.S. targets.
1: They did.
0: Can you explain that to us? You were there for it.
1: Yeah. Well, it was interesting. We had a Scud that had hit nearby about three nights after or before this devastating fire where they hit the barracks. But I remember being underground and feeling the earth kind of shake. And I was like, wow, that was close. And we took a lot longer getting back to our tents than we normally did. But then 3 days later after that, it was a Scud that was shot, I think, toward our airfield. And instead of hitting the airfield, it hit a barracks that was, the troops were sleeping in it. And 72 soldiers lost their lives that night. So that was just devastating. And it was close by. So it definitely had an impact on all of us. I was just glad they didn't have the chemical warheads that we thought they might have, because that was a scary thing to think you might be under chemical attack, but thank God we weren't. But I think about the soldiers that lost their lives and the soldiers today that are putting their lives at risk. And I respect them so much. And I think we should always remember those servicemen and women who are out there.
0: Well, yeah, you know, you said a lot right there, especially for the current generation, because when I was, you know, growing up in the military, yeah, we were all full of piss and vinegar. We wanted to get in the fight. It was the middle of the Cold War, and there wasn't, you know, actual kinetic fights going on, really, to be honest. But today's generation, when they volunteer and raise their hand, it's a slightly different calculus. Because they know there's a lot of shooting going on, and there's a very high likelihood that they will get involved. And these young Americans still step up to the plate, and they still do it. And so kudos to them and to their parents and to whoever else has helped inspire them towards this type of selfless service. What do you say?
1: Absolutely. I really think that it would be good to have more young people going into the military. I feel like there's a lot of lost kids, especially after COVID, and they're kind of wandering around wondering what to do. And I mean, the military is a great starting point for anybody. You learn so many things, and you learn discipline, and you figure out what you're good at, and you build relationships, and it's an amazing stepping stone. And I recommend it to any young person. Definitely.
0: Yeah. You know, a lot of folks are, they're finding themselves, they may not even know it, but really kind of searching for meaning. And you don't have that problem in the military. You're part of something bigger than yourself. And you don't obsess on yourself, because you got this overall common objective, this mission that everyone is contributing to and sacrificing for. That brings everybody together. Oh, sure, there's, you know, individual complaint, and there's always going to be that kind of stuff. But when it really matters, it draws everybody together, and they go out there and they put steel on target.
1: Right. Well, I learned so much: discipline, how to deal with crisis, how to get through difficult situations, how to deal with difficult people. And I'm able to handle it with a grace that I would never have been able to do that unless I had had that experience and training that the military gave me.
0: Well, you've embarked on a career of service after were you with DHS for a while?
1: Yeah, I took a job at Department of Homeland Security when I was waiting to see if I passed the bar exam. I had taken I finally got through law school, and but I was older, and I thought, well, you know, I'll see if I can get into government. And it was a little bit of disenchanting. We had 700,000 backlogged cases. We were doing things with paper. We were pretty slow and not really achieving the results that we should have been. So there's a lot of inefficiency, a lot of bureaucracy. And I was disappointed to see also that the system was allowing a lot of people who were committing fraud to come into the country because they had been coached on how to say the right things to get asylum. And that's not the way it's supposed to work. And so I ended up doing that for a year. I did pass the bar the first time in California, which I was happy about. And then I went into private practice and ended up serving deserving people who really wanted to come to the U.S. for the right reasons, and they had the skills and they had the talent that we needed. So then I would do that then.
0: Wow. Wait a minute. So you said, I'm shocked to hear there was fraud in some of these asylum cases. I'm shocked, yeah. Right?
1: Right.
0: But you said it looked like they were coached. So was there an organized effort, do you think, that was behind how these folks were coached to claim
1: asylum? Yeah, certain groups definitely they had the same stories. You know, I was faced with being beaten by sticks, and they would write exactly the same wording. So you could tell. I mean, it was repetitive. So it was clearly being coached.
0: And did we require any additional substance or substantiation or corroboration or documentation other than their assertion?
1: Yeah, it depended on the officer who was interviewing. So I was one of the tougher ones for sure.
0: I bet. Yeah, I bet. So your military experience, I am certain, helped you look for these inefficiencies, pursue effectiveness. You understood the mission and you did what you had to do to get behind it. Has that also prepared you for other opportunities to serve?
1: Well, very much so. Right now, I've decided to run for city commission in New Smyrna Beach, Florida. So, and I've been running my campaign for about a year. We just had a primary. I did very well. I still need to get through November 3rd. But boy, having that military background, I have run my campaign with military precision, and people all over town have noticed. I got my signs up pretty much in 1 week. I had 500 signs up, and it's just been one of those things. I bring people along and join the team, you know, because we're a team, and I'm a leader. And so I'm able to delegate. I'm able to figure out where people's competencies are. And it's been a great campaign so far, and I'm still learning a lot, but I'm excited about the future.
0: Well, for one thing, you know, my military experience, and I suspect yours was very similar in this way. You know, there's no substitute for listening and understanding the problem. Now, that's the first step. You've got to understand the problem. What is it that's facing you? What's the challenge? And what do you have to do about it? Everything else nests to that. That becomes your mission. And you've got a task at hand, a way to do it, or you know, what it is you think you need to do. And then there's the why. And frankly, between the two, the why is the more important, because that may suggest later on that your chosen task is actually not the best way to do it. There may be a better way, you know, and you're positioned to be able to pick up on that.
1: Yeah, I feel like there's just going to be a lot of opportunities because I've already learned. I just got a stormwater inspection certified, and, you know, flooding's a big issue in our area. We've got development and growth issues. We've got some challenges, but we also have many opportunities. And I think having gone through some difficult things in my life and some challenges, I'm going to be more optimistic when it comes to the things we can or cannot do. And I keep pushing. You know, I'm one of those people who will just figure it out. I mean, there's not going to always be a great solution, but there's going to be something that we can do.
0: Well, there's also this piece. You know, there's the stereotypical military person, and that's sort of the picture most people get from Hollywood: inflexible, arrogant, you know, that kind of a thing. The fact of the matter is, the folks I've worked with couldn't have been further from that particular stereotype. They're very agile thinkers. They assemble a battle staff of advisors. When we get a mission, we expose the mission to the battle staff, and the battle staff comes back with several courses of action, ways to get it done. Hey, boss, here's a way. We think course of action two is the better way. And then anyway, and the boss at some point, he can tweak it a little bit or whatever, but everybody has a buy-in, and they also know only one person can make the ultimate decision, and then they all get behind it. They all had a chance to influence it, and then they get behind it.
1: Yeah, and that's the way it should work.
0: All right. Captain Devine, it's been great chatting with you. I wish you all the best. Thanks for joining us.
1: What a pleasure.
0: Folks, don't forget to visit our website and our Facebook page and our social media. Leave some comments. We love hearing from you. We are mission complete for this week. Target, target, target. Thanks for monitoring the Front Lines Report. Until next week, remember this. The secret to finding meaning in life is serving a higher purpose. The secret to happiness is freedom. And the secret to freedom is courage. Keep serving a higher purpose and stay courageous. This is call sign Warlord 6, General Ernie Audino, signing off the net.

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12: Tragedy in Florida. I'm Deborah Valentine, Fox News. An Amazon cargo plane overran the runway at Miami International Airport Sunday afternoon, impacting several parked vehicles, causing deaths and injuries. Fox's Marianne Rafferty.
13: At least 5 people are dead after an Amazon cargo plane overshot the runway at Miami International Airport. 3 other people were critically injured, while 2 others were hospitalized with less serious injuries. Miami officials saying it's too soon to determine why the plane was unable to stop at the end of the runway. Hundreds of flights were delayed at the busy airport.
12: Miami-Dade County Mayor Danielle Levine Cava.
14: I want to thank all the first responders. Our fire rescue team was there within seconds of the crash. So we're deeply grateful for everything that they have done and always do.
12: The mayor says her thoughts and prayers are with the families affected. The Federal Aviation Administration is investigating. The cargo plane was en route from Puerto Rico to Florida. U.S. Special Envoys Steve Witkoff and Jared Kushner meeting with Ukrainian President Volodymyr Zelensky Sunday after talks Saturday with Russian President Vladimir Putin.
15: Witkoff and Kushner say they feel good about these peace talks that they've had in both Kyiv and Moscow, and they're hoping to push towards trilateral talks in the future. U.S. Envoys Steve Witkoff and Jared Kushner arrived into Kyiv by train, marking their first official visit as part of a renewed push for peace. Kushner said President Trump has tasked them with creating a peace package and will do everything they can to end this war for good. President Vladimir Zelensky said the war must end on fair terms. On Saturday, Witkoff and Kushner met with President Vladimir Putin in Moscow, a meeting that lasted more than 3 hours. It was described as substantive, constructive, and extremely frank.
12: Fox's Stephanie Bennett reporting, Ukraine and Russia continue fighting. President Trump has repeatedly demanded Russia and Ukraine agree to an unconditional ceasefire. 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
1: Well, hello, ladies and gentlemen. Welcome to American Warrior Radio. This is your host, Ben Bueller Garcia. For some of our neighbors, every day is Memorial Day. The 2007 Associated Press Managing Editor's Photo of the Year was taken by Aaron Thompson. It captures the moment 8-year-old Kristen Golzinski is being presented an American flag by a kneeling Marine at the funeral of his father. Staff Sergeant Mark Golzinski was killed March 27, 2007 in Iraq. He was 2 weeks away from the end of his deployment. In the photo, you can see how brave that little boy is in trying to hold back his tears. Just before his death, Mark wrote his mother, "We are warriors. We fight and sometimes die so that our families don't have to. Stand beside us." Now, sometimes great things can come from tragedy. Today, you're going to hear one of those stories. Joining us today on American Warrior Radio is Daryl Mackin, the founder and executive director of a Soldier's Child Foundation. Daryl, welcome to American Warrior Radio.
2: Ben, how are you doing, my friend?
1: I am just terrific. This is sort of a solemn and an inspirational topic that we'll be covering today, but I'm confident we can pull this off. I mean, you're a real professional. I mentioned that picture, and anybody who pays attention to the news has seen this picture. I mean, when I first went to your website, it jumped right out at me. You know, so often you see these ads with the generic person in a uniform, whether they're selling, you know, dish soap or car insurance or whatever. But that is definitely not one of them. And it's amazing to me to find out that, you know, Christian actually has a tie or was the inspiration for your organization. Tell us that story about how little Christian led you to found a Soldier's Child Foundation.
2: Right. So it's kind of my life. It's become my life for sure. And I think by doing it, it's changed so many lives of others. And I'm a blessed human being to say that I'm a part of a Soldier's Child Foundation. It began when Christian lost his dad, but Christian's grandparents were my neighbors. So back in 2007, we were expecting Mark to come home. I had never met Mark, but I had, you know, anticipated being at his big party that my neighbors were going to hold for him. And I came home from work. I was a school teacher. I came home and I noticed the vans across the street and people. And I thought to myself, Mark came home early. And then I quickly saw tears and people holding each other. And I knew what had happened. And for the next 2-3 months, you know, I did everything a neighbor could. You know, I prayed with my neighbor, Henry, who was Mark's dad. And I listened to him. He told me stories about Mark, and I was just there just as a friend, is what I could be, you know, a neighbor. And one night, it was about 3 months after, Henry said to me, "Did it really matter? And does anybody give a damn?"
1: Wow.
2: And he walked into his house and left me standing in his garage. It took me 45 minutes to get home, and I lived across the street. And it was that night I said to myself, I'm going to do something. I don't know what it is. I want to do something to answer my neighbor's questions. And that was the beginning of a Soldier's Child Foundation that night.
1: Now, a little bit later on down in the story, as I understand it, you were planning your child's birthday party.
2: Yes. So that's, yeah, you're right, Ben. That's how the whole idea about birthdays even came to be.
1: Okay.
2: So it was about 6 months later, in between, I had learned more about Mark. I got to read that letter, and it just blew me away, you know, that he would write that. You know, he was defending to his friends and family why he had come out of the reservists and was going with, I believe it was a Michigan Marine reservist.
1: Mm-hmm.
2: They were called up, and they were short a staff sergeant. So he volunteered to go with the Michigan group and be their staff sergeant. And so he wrote a letter and said, "We are warriors. And as warriors that have gone before us, we fight and sometimes die so our families don't have to. Stand beside us because we would do it for you. It's our unity that has allowed us to prosper as a nation." And, you know, I recently was in Florida and I interviewed a 98-year-old man who was in World War II and marched 9 months through Germany. From Czechoslovakia all the way through Germany, and halfway through the war ended, but he kept fighting the Germans that wouldn't quit. And he ended up in Auschwitz, and freed the Jewish people from that camp. I told him, I said, what is it that, why is it that your generation was called the greatest generation? What was so, besides the fact that, you know, those two wars, what was it? And he said this, we did it together. And it's exactly what Mark had written, you know, it's our unity that has allowed us to prosper as a nation. And it's a fact, and, you know, without it, we're facing rough times. And I, you know, when I read that letter, it just stuck in me, and you know, it was like an anthem cry of Arlington. It was the anthem cry of Arlington, you know, when you really put it into to truth. And so as I was prepping for my own son's birthday, I copped an attitude. My computer crashed. I'm a chef, and I had the menu all planned out. I had what kids were coming, and you know, the blow up thing, you know, basically I held a little carnival in my yard, and my computer crashed, and I kicked back from my computer. And I said, man, this is crap. And I was mad.
1: Mm-hmm.
2: And I looked up on my wall, and there's a photo. I had clipped it out of the newspaper, and I made like a little memorial. I put Mark's letter there. I put a photo of Mark and that picture of his son. And as I looked at it, I just melted, you know? I just was filled with conviction. And, you know, how dare I? Celebrating my own son's birthday, but I get to be there in his life. And yet this man is gone. And this boy will never get what my son has now. And it hit me. It hit me hard. And that was the formation of it. Why a birthday, which is the most important day in anyone's life. The guy Bert is celebrating a birthday in about 2 weeks from now. He's going to be 99 years old.
1: Wow.
2: Even to an old man like him, birthdays still matter, you know? And so anyway, it's the truth. So as a chef, my brother-in-law was the first one to get it. He came over at Christmas and said, D-Mac, this is what we're going to do. We're going to take your Thai spice and this rub and this. As a chef, he says, we're going to call D-Mac's Cuisine and we're going to get it on the internet. And I remember I was cooking turkey for Christmas, and I said, brother, you know what I really want to do? He's like, what? I want to celebrate the birthdays for the children of our fallen. Mm-hmm. And at that point, it was just festering in my heart and mind, you know, and it came out. He looks at me and he says, okay, man, we can do that. And I'm a passion driven type of guy. You know, I'm bowling a china shop. You know, if I was a fish, I'd be caught in 5 minutes. You know, I go after shiny fish. It's the truth, you know. But Theron, my brother-in-law, he's a real smart guy, and he got us on nonprofit status and copyright and website up and going. He stood right by me for about 3 years, and then he just kind of said, okay, man, you got it from here.
1: I tell you what, Daryl, I've interviewed so many nonprofits on this show that started off on the, you know, on the back of a napkin idea. And sometimes, and you know, the ones that are successful are the ones that still are driven by what you just said there. There's still got to be a passion. No matter what you're doing in life, if you don't have passion for it, find something else to do, because life,
2: that's my prayer.
1: Life is too short. Ladies and gentlemen, the Soldier's Child Foundation serves the children of active duty service members killed in the line of duty and any deaths post-military service due to injuries or illness. And that's a very important topic we'll be covering when we come back with more with Daryl Mackin, the executive director and founder of the Soldier's Child Foundation. You can learn more, visit www.asoldierschild.org. 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Don't forget to have a listen and share them with your friends. Messages like you're hearing today are just so important to get out to others, our neighbors out there around the country. We'll be right back.

0: 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Hey, listeners, it's Ben Bueller Garcia, host of American Warrior Radio. His father was a disabled Army veteran. His daughter was born blind. He started guiding and teaching blind skiers in the 80s and saw how powerful skiing was as a therapy for people with disabilities. And he decided to do the same thing with scuba diving. 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
2: All right, Phil, I got to tell you, I watch a lot of television. 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Is that even true?
3: You know what? 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
3: Well, my favorite's Biff's. 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
2: All right, so let me get this straight. I come down to your place, I test drive a car, or you give me an appraisal, I get a free jar of Biffs.
3: That's right. 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You know, let's enjoy some Biffs, baby.
2: All right. 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

0: Welcome back to American Warrior Radio, ladies and gentlemen. This is your host, Ben Bueller Garcia. We're chatting with Daryl Mackin. He's the founder and executive director of a Soldier's Child Foundation. They currently serve over 5,000 children of veterans in all 50 states. Daryl, we're just kind of getting into the story of how this idea blossomed for you and the passion that has continued to drive you and your staff and your other volunteers there. When you talk about the group that your organization serves, or the children of service members who were killed while on active duty, but then you also add any deaths post-military service, and I found that very interesting. Talk a little bit about that, if you would.
1: Yeah, that's it gets complicated there after, you know, they get out of the service. A lot of guys, you know, a double amputee, or, you know, burned to death, their body 80%, or, you know, they just, you know, they go through surgery after surgery. Some of them die, you know, 2, 3, 4 years removed because of those complications of war, you know. Mm-hmm. I mean, guys that are surviving war now would have died in Vietnam. What, you know, the on-field medics and just the technology in medicine really sustains life, keeps them alive. Then there's also the worst, you know, the worst of it is, again, you know, we're in, these guys are doing 3, 4, 5, 6, 7, I mean, unheard of number of tours in war. And, you know, 8 times, 9 times I've heard of some guys, mm-hmm, and girls. And, you know, they come back with PTSD. It's horrific. You know, what they fought over there is not half of what they fight when they come back. PTSD, suicide, what we say, death by suicide, we consider that a casualty of war, plain and simple. It is. And, you know, if the numbers are right, you know, whether it's 20, 30, 40, you know, a day that are taking their lives or death by suicide, there is a substantial number of children every day that are losing a mom or dad. And so a Soldier's Child Foundation, again, we consider PTSD suicide a casualty of war. And we treat the children the same way as if their father had died in combat 7 years ago. It doesn't matter to us. It's called a soldier's child. We are concerned about the death, but we are focused, laser focused, on the child left behind. We never say no.
0: Daryl, how old was Christian? An only child?
1: He was.
0: Yes, okay. Sir. And have you noticed over the years doing this, you know, because you're dealing with young people still very, very much in their formative years.
1: Yes.
0: Do you see a difference between children, or have the children expressed a difference whether their parent was killed in action overseas or whether they took their own life?
1: Yes, there is a difference.

0: as Jane. And there's a clear-cut difference between the two. And the children whose parents are deaf by suicide deal with an enormous amount of shame. It's just really sad, you know? That's the battle we fight. That's what we fight. And here's another fact, that the largest demographic at risk for committing suicide are children whose parents were deaf by suicide.
1: Oh,
0: it's
1: boy.
0: The kids we have. The children we serve are at most risk. And here's what I say to our country. Wake up. These are our own. You know, we care for widows and orphans all over the globe, better than anybody. America. You know, we have set up more orphanages than any other country. We spent with millions and billions of dollars. And when we have our own right here, and it's not that big of a population to where they should be first on our list of giving, and we need to do more. America needs to wake up. These are our people. If we lose this as cultural, as our culture, caring for our own, Abraham Lincoln, let us not forget the men who born the battle, his widow and his orphan. We've done that. That's exactly what a Soldier's Child Foundation is all about. Our own. You know, we're all about the widow and orphan. But we've got to care for our own. You know, 99% of our country live free because these kids are where they are right now.
1: I tell you, Darrell, one of some of the best advice I ever got was from a 3-star general, and he always told me not to do math in public. But if you take this, and you know, what 1% of our population serves in the military. So people would think that that's a pretty small number, but it's actually quite a large number. But then if you multiply, like you said, that number, that figure of suicides, if it's 22, if it's 40, if it's 50 a day, and then with an average of 2.5 kids per family, all of a sudden, just the geometry of that. And it's wow. Well, I tell you what, Darrell, we can hear the passion through your voice. I want to talk a little bit about the programs that you offer. There's three basic pillars of Soldier's Child Foundation. We've got about 3 minutes for the next break. Let's talk real quick about the birthday celebrations, because that's how this whole thing started. As I understand it, whenever they come into the program, then you will honor them on their birthday every year until they turn 18. And there are, as I mentioned, you're taking care of kids in all 50 states. There's I don't know if it's a limit or is it an average that you spend of $150 per birthday per child?
0: So it's about $150 per child per birthday. We do about 275 to 300 kids a month. So every single month we're celebrating close to 300 birthdays. We're spending about $30,000 to $35,000 a month on birthday gifts. And it's just, that's what we do. We purchase them based off a gift wish list that the kids and the mamas fill out together. And then we pack them up and mail them out all over the country in time for their upcoming birthday.
1: I just can't fathom the logistics of that. And is it?
0: Don't.
1: Yeah. You know, I need to take some advice from that 98-year-old veteran. You know, when I passed 50, Darrell, I was like, birthdays aren't that a big deal anymore. But maybe I need to get the passion for life back. So that's one of my takeaways from our chat today. So this would be physical gifts like a new bicycle, or is it also maybe an adventure? A kid says, I want to go to the zoo or something.
0: So normally it's straight up, you know, just a wish list gift, you know, a computer, bike, clothing, sporting stuff, you know, art stuff, whatever they're really into, jewelry, you know, it could be a number of stuff. But we have had some special requests that just blew our mind, and we're like, okay, we got to make this happen. Somewhat like a Make-A-Wish thing. We don't necessarily advertise it, but they have the last section in the gift interview form, it says most wanted gift. And we had one time say that they wanted to visit their father's cemetery, but he was buried in Puerto Rico and she was living in Minnesota and had never been there. And we made it happen.
1: Wonderful. Wonderful.
0: Yeah.
1: Darrell, when we come back, I want to talk about your other two foundational elements. Ladies and gentlemen, this is your host, Ben Buehler-Garcia. We're talking with Darrell Mackin, the founder and executive director of a Soldier's Child Foundation. You can learn more and find out how you can support this very, very worthy cause. Visit asoldierschild.org. 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

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We're on Google. We're everywhere. And please, ladies and gentlemen, listen to these shows. Share them. As you heard the passion in Daryl's voice, I have the same passion for educating those families out there who never served. Those of us who don't have to worry about Memorial Day being every day. Stick around. We'll be right back.

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8: 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Daryl, when we took the last break, we're talking about the three sort of foundational programs that your organization offers. We talked a little bit about the birthday gifts. Has there ever been a situation, you know, say the kid works with the mom to kind of fill out the wish list. Have you ever gotten a I want a baby gorilla kind of stuff? And if so, how do you handle that? You just...
9: No, we never got a baby gorilla.
8: Okay. No. I just want to know where you can find a computer for $150, man. That's a pretty good deal. Let's talk about your mentorship program. I spent a lot of time looking into this, and it's wonderful, and there's lots of layers in this. But the principal one is you do offer a week-long summer camp for these children, and you encourage the children to attend at least 3 years. Why is that?
9: You know, one time is great. They have a great time, but we believe we have a thing that we say around here, AFC family, a soldier's child family. So we use the acronym AFC. And, you know, to really have a family that sustains one another, you got to be around each other. And so, you know, that was back when we just had one camp, and we're doing 22 camps a year, and there's only 12 months. So we're giving these guys ample opportunity to keep fostering family within our unit. Funny I use that word unit, but I do see it as that, you know. And it's AFC for life as well, because there's no end age. You know, we have 28-year-olds coming back as mentors. It's just been incredible. The family aspect of it is really one piece I didn't see coming, you know, when I started camp. And it was just, I guess it's like any other good support group that works, you know, empathy. Mm-hmm. You know, I've been through it. You know, I know exactly how it feels, that type of thing, when they can say that and then mean it and then be able to, I can help you because I know exactly how you feel. And I felt the same way when my, you know, those types of conversations happen, and it's very powerful.
8: I would think that would be absolutely critical because, you know, I never wore the uniform. I never carried a badge. So I do everything I can to support those who do, but I'll never be one of them. You know, there's things that I just will never understand. And at one of the podcasts you had, you were talking to two young ladies who went through your program and then were coming back as mentors. And if I'm not mistaken, their father was one of those who took his own life.
9: That is correct. Yes, sir. And they are also the ones that coined the phrase that you brought out, that AFC, a soldier's child, brought honor to their family. You can imagine, you know, if it's one person, two, three, I mean, there's five of them. And then you include the extended family, you know, they're all thinking different thoughts. And I guarantee you that brokenness and shame are at the forefront. So to restore honor back to a family that has gone through that, you have to be passionate about it. You have to show compassion and understanding. You know, when you tell them your dad was a casualty of war, your dad was a warrior. He fought in many battles. He won some and lost some. This one he lost. You know, he lost the battle over his own life. To himself. And that's so tragic. You know, if I had the choice, you know, I'd much rather die in combat. Think about it. I'd rather lose that battle. You know, and it's like knowing that these kids are growing up with these thoughts in their mind and heart and of abandonment and all these other emotional stuff, you know, which is why they're at most risk.
8: Daryl, you do the regular summer camps, and I think if I got this right, you also do little mini camps. Are there only certain geographic locations where these camps take place currently?
9: So, yeah, and that's one of our focuses is to keep growing and have regional camps. So we go to Nebraska. We've done camps in California, Texas, Maine, Florida, Carolina, Kentucky, but mostly we do our camps in Tennessee, Middle Tennessee, Nashville area. And we fly them in from all over the country, literally from Puerto Rico, from Hawaii. We've had kids come from Hawaii. Now, we wish we could go there, have a camp there, but...
8: I tell you, we just had country recording artist Colton James on the show, and I don't know if you're familiar with him. He's building a 15,000-square-foot lodge and retreat there in Southern Virginia. Well, specifically for military and first responder families to come out and reconnect and just sort of enjoy the great outdoors. Now, they just are clearing the land now, so it's going to be a while. But maybe you two should talk. And maybe, okay, I'll put you to it. I'll put you two in touch. There's something else really interesting you call the PS23 Leadership Development Program. Tell us more about that.
9: Yeah, so it's PS23, and it's after Psalms 23. And we actually use those seven verses as our leadership model. We depend upon the Lord. This is, you know, it's not for everyone, which is true. But I know who I am and how I am this way. I know what I was, and I know what I am now. And I know without the Lord in my life, without God in my life, without Jesus in my life, I'm nothing. I know it. I lived that way for a long time. And I believe I was rescued, changed my heart, changed my mind, changed my life. And I would never care about anybody, to tell you the truth. I was the most self-centered person. I didn't have time for anyone. And all that changed. And so our leadership style is, for the Lord is my shepherd. And I'm content in that, and I'm going to find out how I serve him by serving others. And that's our model. Our model is servant leadership. Mm-hmm. You know, if you're willing to come and serve these kids, you're in. That's all you need to do, just have a willingness to serve.
8: I don't know if you've seen this. I worked at a summer camp when I was in high school, and we would get a lot of kids off the reservation and some of the poor areas, and we, you know, they come up in the pines and there's fishing and all this other stuff. And I got to tell you that I think I healed as much as the kids did by going through that experience. But real quick, we've got just a couple minutes left before we have to take another break. Daryl, what's involved? Or, you know, we've got listeners all across the country. How can we help, or how can they help? Will they just contact you and say, hey, I've got a facility here. I can generate the volunteers. Come on down.
9: Yes, there's funding involved in that as well.
8: Sure.
9: So yes to that. Probably the most common one that we have folks do, and is probably the most valuable to us, is folks that are doing, they're already doing fundraisers. They're raising money. They got a golf scramble. They have a 10K. They have a bike track. They have a poker run, casino night. They have some sort of mechanism to raise funds within their community, church group, civic group, whatever it is. And what they wind up doing when they hear about us is they're like, yeah, I agree with that guy. These kids should be first on our list of giving. This year, we're giving to them. And that's how we have grown from one child to 5,000, from one camp to 22, from no scholarship to a scholarship fund. I mean, it's just nuts how we've raised money. And it's really been people that have heard the message and it's resonated in their own heart, and they're like, yeah, well, we're gonna do something with these guys. They can always call me, email me, and as you could tell, I'm not short on words.
8: Yeah, you strike me as a pretty shy guy, Daryl.
9: I'm living in Tennessee, and I tell my southern friends, I'm like, look, God had to choose a New Yorker to come down here to Tennessee to start a soldier's job. I'm like, what's the deal?
8: Well, I tell you what, I love your passion. Well, I want to talk more about the scholarship program when we come back. Ladies and gentlemen, we're talking with Daryl Macon. Daryl says that, you know, this is not our government's debt to pay. It's every American citizen's debt that we care for the families of our fallen, and the children should be first on our list of giving. Visit asoldierschild.org. 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
8: Welcome back to American Warrior Radio, ladies and gentlemen. This is your host, Ben Bueller Garcia. We're speaking with Daryl Mackin. He is the founder and executive director of a Soldier's Child Foundation, just one of my new favorite organizations. You can learn more, visit asoldierschild.org. Daryl, before the break, we were talking about your mentorship programs, your summer camps, and I noticed you've got, you know, arts camps, sports camps, horse camps. But the other one that was really interesting was you offer a songwriting camp. And are you familiar with Darden Smith?
9: Darden Smith. No, sir.
8: Okay, so he's a country recording artist, and he, after an experience he had at Landstuhl, performing at the hospital there, he met a Marine, and he says that changed his perspective forever on how he looked at families or military service. And so he formed a group called Songwritings with Soldiers, and they do something sounds like very close to what you do, where they take the soldiers out to a camp or, you know, a retreat somewhere, have professional musicians, composers come in there and help them put their story exactly to song. Is that kind of what you're doing with the kids?
9: Exactly what we do. Yes, okay, sir.
8: That's very powerful. You know, we talked about Memorial Day and how for some families, Memorial Day is every day. Darden collaborated with Radney Foster, and I think Darden is there in Nashville, but they wrote a song called Angel Flight. And Daryl, it is just, it's haunting. And I listen to it every single Memorial Day, and I'd encourage every American to do that as well, to just remember the sacrifice. Let's talk about your scholarship programs. There's a young man named Javier Martin who was in Navy, and there was a collision, I guess. He was on the USS Fitzgerald, and he was one of the seven sailors who lost his life in that collision. And you've got a memorial scholarship program named after him called Fill in the Gap, correct?
9: Right. Yeah. Xavier Martin, he was a sailor. He was aboard the USS Fitzgerald in 2017. In the middle of the night, the Fitzgerald collided with a freighter off the Philippine Islands. Seven sailors died that night. They drowned. And he was one of them. His mom was a school teacher and really wanted him to go to college. But he was passionate about the Navy. I believe he was influenced by his dad, and sure enough, he excelled I think in 5 years, you became E6. I was in 6 years, and I was lucky to make E4.
8: That's pretty impressive.
9: Yeah, he's a very smart man. But anyhow, his mom reached out to us and had raised $20,000 and was looking for somehow to keep the legacy of her son alive. And so she gave us that seed money, and from there we have grown the Xavier Martin Fill in the Gap Scholarship Fund. This year we're giving out $50,000. Fill in the Gap, it's really interesting. So there are some really big nonprofits out there, Folded Flag Foundation, Fallen Patriots Foundation, Folds of Honor is a really big one. You probably have heard of them. Yeah. The listeners yeah. probably have too. And they do an incredible job in making sure kids get to go to school, to college, trade school, stuff like that. The problem comes along the way when the qualifications, you know, was a combat. Some are just straight up, you have to be combat. Some have to be in the line of duty. If it's suicide, PTSD, suicide, it had to been documented that he had PTSD in order for it to qualify. There are some children that fall through the gaps. There are children within the Soldier's Child Foundation that do not receive, not even the GI Bill, but no funding for education. So that's where we came up in, you know, the spirit of Xavier's mom, that, you know, the education piece in his name. So what we actually do right now is we're different, you know, we're not the norm. So we serve children right now between the ages of 1 through 18 through our birthday program and camps. And then afterwards, of course, we have our leadership program, PF23, off the grid, mentorship, all of that. But our heart was, we work with them now. You know, we don't wait until they're 18 to do something. So we do a K through 12 scholarship. So private school, we do tutoring, we do homeschool, and then we do trade schools. All for kids that get turned down by the big five. You know, the big ones.
8: Right.
9: That's the qualifier that you can't get funding anywhere else.
8: Now, as I understand, is that window, the application window for those scholarships, open now?
9: It is open right now. Yes, sir.
8: Okay, and then just go to soldierschild.org and look for just check on the scholarship button, and that'll walk them through the process.
9: Yeah, and just for your listeners, I know we talked about these are probably posted later, but my email is Daryl, D-A-R-Y-L, @asoldierschild.org, and our office number is 615-220-1600. People think I'm crazy, but I give out my cell phone number. It's 615-427-2970. I did that on a show one time, and a guy called, and he gave us a $50,000 check.
8: Wow.
9: Keep giving my cell phone number out.
8: Hey, John, remember, let's put that in the show notes. American Warrior Radio, 520. Oh, no, never mind. Let's talk about that. That's a good transition as far as funding go. I see that you've got a variety of corporate sponsors, but I also... you know, for our, you know, if you're a listener out there and you work with a big corporation, you know, particularly, frankly, a military contractor, you really need to look into this and start paying it forward for some of these families. But can an individual just go and say, hey, Daryl, I want to sponsor one birthday, and here's a $150 check? Or, in fact, I never forget, I got a call from a listener in our Sacramento affiliate who was on a fixed income. She was retired, but she writes a little check every month to one of the charities, and she contacted us and did that. So, I mean, 10, 20, 30, 40, 50 bucks, you'll take that too.
9: Yes, we have a number of mechanisms. We have a memorial gift. So we have folks in memory of someone. We just had a gentleman pass, and his family selected a soldier's child, and they raised thousands of dollars. It was probably the most we've ever seen. We got in honor of. We have a recurring gift, what we call a sponsor a child program. So that's a program that if you do a monthly gift of $25, $50, or $100, each one of those. So naturally, if you do 25, that's two birthdays for 1 year. If you do the 50, it's the two birthdays, and it sends one kid to camp. And then it kind of keep on progressing from there. But you talked about corporations and businesses. We have a program called CCAP. 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We have partnered with Coca-Cola, I mean, all the big ones, Venture Express, Echo Power Engineering, so these big companies. And what we do is we go into their company and engage and empower their associates, and they do the shopping, the wrapping, the packing. They write notes to the kids, and then we ship it out from their headquarters to the children. Isn't it cool?
14: Yeah.
9: It's one of the best volunteer things that you could do as a company. And we curtail it to any size company. You know, you can have 6 staff. 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And here's what's so great about that program, CCAP, Compassionate Corporate America Partners, is that if you write a $10,000 check, every single penny of that will go directly to the shopping, wrapping, packing, and shipping out of the gifts for the kids. 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Nothing for overhead.
8: In my day job, Daryl, I work in the nonprofit, or I consult nonprofits, and that is that's brilliant, because, you know, so often so many organizations or corporations feel they can get away with just writing a check and they won't ever have to hear from you again. But the fact that you're actually engaging their employees in doing this, and they're connecting one-on-one with these young people, they got skin in the game. That's just brilliant. Congratulations.
9: It does work. It has worked. It's not for everyone, you know, but which is perfectly fine. If you just want to write the check, but we're all about relationship. We believe in it. You know, when I said earlier, Ben, was that I believe this is our debt. Mm-hmm. You know, I think it's America's debt, you know, every citizen's debt to pay. And, you know, I believe that relationally. I'll have a conversation with anybody and explain why I believe that.
8: Daryl, I tell you what, you podcasters can talk forever. 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We're down to just about 1 minute. Ladies and gentlemen, visit asoldierschild.org. 2 quick questions for you, Daryl. 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
15: All day long.
8: Okay.
15: All day long.
8: And last is, Ben gets a dumb question every show, and I saved it for the end here. You served 6 years in the Navy. You were a chef. Is there better food on surface ships or on submarines?
9: Submarines.
8: Yeah, okay, I thought so. 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
9: Yeah. Well, that's the thing, is when you get sub duty, you get paid more, and they stock the sub with better food. Now, the Navy in general has the best food.
8: There you go. Fair enough.
9: It's the submariners that have it even better.
8: There you go.
9: We had lobster, you know, every other week.
8: All right.
9: When I was little, yeah.
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26: Cause. I'm Sue Guzman, Fox News. The NTSB and FAA investigating after an Amazon cargo plane overran the runway at Miami International Airport Sunday afternoon, striking several vehicles, causing multiple deaths and injuries. This is Miami-Dade Sheriff Rosie Cordero Stutz.
27: 5 deceased and 5 in the hospital.
26: More from Fox's Madison Scarpino.
28: Miami-Dade Fire and Rescue is now saying not only did that plane overrun the runway, but it also struck multiple vehicles in the process. Miami International Airport, one of the busiest airports in the country, also right off of a major road. Now, huge clouds of thick smoke were coming from the plane, heavy flames in some of the videos on social media. Emergency crews were there. We know more than 60 fire rescue units are on the scene, and that is just that one agency. The plane departed from San Juan, Puerto Rico.
26: An earlier ground stop has been lifted, but officials say there are still numerous cancellations and delays at Miami International Airport. U.S. Special Envoy Steve Witkoff and Jared Kushner say a weekend of peace talks with Russia and Ukraine have been productive. They met Sunday with Ukrainian President Vladimir Zelensky, as we hear from Fox's Marianne Rafferty.
29: President Trump's envoys Steve Witkoff and Jared Kushner returning from a trip that started in Moscow and continued into Ukraine. The envoys say they had, quote, meaningful discussions in Kyiv about Ukraine peace talks. It's their latest push to end more than 4.5 years of Russia's full-scale invasion. Sunday marked the first time the U.S. envoys had traveled to Ukraine since President Trump returned to office with a pledge to solve the conflict.
26: Zelensky said his talks with the envoys touched on Ukraine's defense needs, including Patriot systems, as well as support of Ukraine's energy infrastructure. Both he and Russian President Vladimir Putin have rejected President Trump's demands that the two sides agree to unconditional ceasefire. 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
5: 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We've got a ton to get to this hour, including things about to get really awkward in the office of the King County Assessor, whose own staff is all like, you should definitely resign because you're not a good dude. We'll get into that and so much more, but first, some more really bad economic news out of the region. That's what's trending, brought to you by the Sunset Auto family.
6: 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The economy.
5: Uber just announced that it is eliminating 93 jobs in Washington State, most of them attached to the engineering center in downtown Seattle that they opened about a decade or so ago with the intention of kind of mining the region's tech talent. And the roles that are being exited are exactly the high wage engineering positions that the Democrats in Olympia keep budgeting around as if they were somehow permanent fixtures, as if they were never going to go away. They keep creating these spending plans based on taxing people like the folks who are losing their jobs. We got this WARN notification. It's the Worker Adjustment and Retraining Notification. It was filed with the State Employment Security Department. It said 93 workers, which will start on November 2nd to be separated. And, you know, good news is they'll be collecting full pay and benefits through the 60-day notice window. According to GeekWire, they were the ones who first reported this. But the cuts are hitting regional remote workers, including software engineers, product managers, data scientists, the Seattle-based director of engineering. And this is part of a national restructuring for Uber, which will end 3,300 corporate jobs, so about 10% of the global workforce. And the deepest cuts that have hit Uber since 2020, the CEO told employees the point is to strip out middle management bureaucracy, flatten reporting lines, and shrink the company's small internal teams by nearly half. The savings from the cuts will end up freeing up capital for the core operations, which include something that will lead to future unemployment, which is, say, autonomous vehicle partnerships.
7: Autonomous vehicle partnership.
5: Precisely. Self-driving cars are coming. And what does that mean for the people who are currently driving Uber? You will no longer be currently driving Uber. Now, we're a little bit a ways away from that, but it's not that far into the future. We're seeing already the, you know, automated robo-taxis being implemented. Yeah. Waymo and all, Zoom, I think, is another one, or Zooks or whatever. They're happening right now. They're being tested or about to be tested here in the Puget Sound, but they're fully operational right now in San Francisco, in Austin, in Las Vegas, out and about. That's going to cut into these jobs, which means you're going to have union interests start to push back and say, we can't allow this to happen. So they're going to try to get in the way, and they'll be able to stall or delay the inevitable, but it's still inevitable. That's what's going to happen. We're going to get these self-driving vehicles, and it's going to revolutionize everything. 93 jobs are obviously not going to have all that much movement on our unemployment rate in Washington state. There's no doubt about that. But it's hard to ignore the surge of layoffs that we have seen in this region. And while it's not just tech jobs, a lot of it is. Amazon just this week filed 121 additional cuts that will impact Seattle, Bellevue, and Sumner. That was after they eliminated 2,300 jobs earlier in the year. Microsoft cut 600 jobs. Oracle, 491. Expeditors, 230. Snap, 95. Google, 52. T-Mobile, 77. And at the same time, we just got another notice today of 117 Seattle employees being released from Qualtrics. 117. They're scheduled to leave the company on October 18th. The company said this action is not a result of and will not result in the relocation or contracting out of Qualtrics operations or any affected employees' positions. Now, this is, they call it an American experience management company. I don't know what that means, but that's what they do. They said it's part of their restructuring plan. This is after they acquired Press Ganey Forsta in May for $6.75 billion, saying bringing the two companies together meant making hard decisions about what the organization needed to operate and function as a single uniform team. And again, we're talking about high paying jobs that are going away. Engineers, product managers, senior analysts, leadership roles have been cut. And they're co-headquartered in Seattle and Provo, Utah. We've had their offices here since 2002. All in, this is following a 14% layoff of their company just a few years ago, 3 years ago. All of this matters. All of it matters. We have a jobless rate that is about a point higher than the national average in Washington state. We're at 5.2. That's about a point higher than the national average of 4.2 or 4.1 and change. And yet, the spending plans in Washington assume all of these payrolls continue to generate revenue forever, forever, forever, and then some. There's no contingency plans in any of this. I mean, the Democrats are already planning on how they're going to spend the money it brings in from their unconstitutional income tax, assuming people don't vote it down. Now, obviously, we hope you vote yes on all the initiatives, including a repeal of the income tax. Remember, vote yes to repeal the income tax. Do not fall for their misleading titles and how they're framing it all. You vote yes to get rid of the income tax. They are hoping you get confused by it.
7: Yes, I do want to repeal it.
5: Exactly how I think of it. Yes, I want to. Do you want to repeal it? Yes, I do. That's how we talk about it. But again, it's hard to ignore all of these really bad economic bits of news. And, you know, again, you can separate out the fact that it's Uber and what they're going through. Pushing all of that aside, we are losing high paying jobs. And with that comes the implications of the greater downstream economic impacts. These are people who might not be spending the exact same amount of money on coffee in the morning, which harms the local coffee shop, or going out for lunch or dinner, which harms the local restaurants, spending fewer dollars at the farmers markets that they go to on weekends, which harms the farmers. All of this matters. And where do you think Washington Democrats are going to make up the lost revenue from? Where do you think that's going to come from? You, those of you who are still working, they have to make up for it somewhere. But you think any Democrat's going to be like, hey, I guess we better stop spending so much. Seems like we're making some really bad decisions here. No, of course not. When have they ever done that? When have they ever said, yeah, we should spend less? 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
6: What's trending in King County?
5: This sounds really awkward in John Wilson's office. John Wilson is the King County assessor. Let's double. Is he still the King County assessor? Or is he left yet? Because it certainly seems like he... Well, actually, I take that back. It seems like he's going to stay for the long haul if he stayed this long. But staff within his office said they've lost confidence in him, and they're asking John Wilson to resign. This follows an ombuds report that came out yesterday finding 4 ethics code violations by him. And in this staff letter, they say, due to our lost confidence in your leadership, the impact on employees, the continued degradation of the department's credibility, and the best interests of the department, we are collectively calling for your immediate resignation. Can we find out if they still have jobs? Because if you're John Wilson, aren't you like, how dare you? You're out. And I can't say I would blame him, even if they're right, just from his perspective. It was signed by all sorts of people, including the chief deputy assessor, the accounting division director, the administrative services division director, the chief appraiser. I don't like him. Chris Vance, communications director. That Chris Vance? Definitely fire him if that's the same Chris. Is that Chris Vance? Chris Vance? Is that what he's been doing? With his bad breath?
7: Yeah. Oh, I didn't know that part.
5: He has awful breath. If it's that Vance, the former Republican turn Democrat or whatever it is he's calling himself. I don't think it can't be the same one, could it? Oh, how far he's fallen. During the investigation, the Ombuds Office King 5 reports found Wilson violated the King County Information Technology Acceptable Use Policy. That sounds like a boring thing that all of us violate. Is that just he's on Facebook? No. They say the investigators identified sexually explicit language on county-owned technology. Well, what does that mean? Some of the things I have you look up probably would get you in trouble.
7: That's why I do it on my phone.
5: I do warn you not to use our computers. They got a complaint in June alleging he was using county resources to, quote, contact, stalk, and harass a former domestic partner. And we've talked about that stuff in the past. But they also said he used county email address to engage in conduct prohibited by court orders. I mean, who amongst us? Using county email addresses and an official King County government website linked to his photo and professional information to initiate and negotiate terms for a personal residential lease. Okay, that's not that big. Are we pretending that's a big deal? Use power or authority as assessor by using his county email address, government website, and positions as assessor in a manner intended to induce a property manager or owner into a residential lease agreement for himself and his then partner. I mean, have I ever sent an email from my Jason Rance account to the landlord warning them if they don't figure out who on my floor hasn't replaced the battery of their fire alarm, I'm going to have to do a deep dive investigative report and ask for people to be sent to prison? I haven't. Have I thought of that? Yes. And then they say using county resources to support his 2025 campaign for King County executive. Now, he previously faced criminal charges over allegations he violated a no-contact order. In June, however, 2 gross misdemeanor charges were dismissed without prejudice when the alleged victim no longer wished to cooperate. There's a lot of drama following this guy, which is kind of sad because when he announced he was running for King County executive, we all kind of looked at him and said, ooh, there's some promise here because he's not, ideologically speaking, a lunatic. He's a Democrat, but he's not like this hardcore progressive. And we're like, hey, maybe there's a chance. And then all this other stuff came out that he's got weird issues with his ex. And say, okay, there's just a lot of drama with this dude.
7: He was our only hope, and he blew it.
5: I know. Well, his politics weren't the problem. Would he have survived in King County? Probably not, because he is, in fact, too moderate and white and a dude. This is hard in this region, especially unless you're like this hardcore leftist that's disqualifying.
7: That was
5: even
7: his,
5: there, it's disqualifying.
7: In this county, that was his real baggage.
5: That was truly his real baggage. So, awkward times in the office, I have to assume. I would ask him if he wants to come on the show, but what? How dumb could he be to want to come on and talk about any of this? But all I'd want to talk to him about is that really that Chris Vance? And if so, you should fire him.
7: It'd be a pretty softball interview.
5: That would be the whole, I'll send him the questions in advance.
7: And you never do that.
5: Is that Chris Vance? That Chris Vance? And if so, why hasn't he been fired yet? And why do we not know you hired him before we decided to even think about supporting you for King County Executive? And if it's not that Chris Vance, tell him to change his name. Because in this state, to Republicans, he's dead to us. And yes, he has awful breath. I've met him many, many times. I've done interviews with him in which his breath is offensively bad.
7: It was like coffee breath? Or
5: no,
7: what?
5: It's like halitosis thing.
7: Oh.
5: Like, it's bad. And then you can't stop looking at the teeth. And look, it's just disgusting.
7: Yeah, I got floss, man.
5: Oh, my God. Let's find out what else he's trending. Push the button. Look, he's just struggling.
6: What's trending on the east side?
5: John Assessor's team is all like, we have no confidence in the boss. The boss here is saying, I have no confidence in the producer. What's going on over there? Out in Mason County, King 5, I think, was desperate to find a story about three female firefighters who were deployed to fight the Little Giant Fire near Lake Chelan. And I think what they were hoping for was them saying, yeah, they're not giving us enough respect. We are three female firefighters in a world that is dominated primarily by men, and it's disgusting. But they were all like, no, everyone's like really accepting and cool with us. And you want to know why there were no issues with these three female firefighters? It comes down to one simple fact. They were able to do the job. That's it. They were able to do the job. Male firefighters and EMTs, they don't care about your gender. They just care about whether or not you're able to do the job. And EMT Charlotte Smith, talking to King 5, said, yeah, we were held to the same standards as the men, and we did the job, and hopefully other female firefighters can join in the future, presuming they can do the same job as the men.
0: We do the same job as them. We're expected to pass the same tests, do the same work, and they're all extremely welcoming. I know that may not be the case for every woman in the fire service, and hopefully that'll change in the future. But my team specifically, we had a good experience.
5: And at that point, the King 5 reporter, Drew Mickelson, was like, gosh darn it. Let's just cut that out. Oh, no, we need the full 33 seconds.
7: Not the answer I was expecting.
0: Women just haven't felt that they are welcome here. I want to use my platform to say that, hey, you are welcome here and you are capable of these things.
5: Is it possible, though, on that last point, the idea that women don't feel welcome, and I don't dismiss that maybe women don't feel welcome, that you've been told by outside forces not to feel welcome, but not by the firefighters themselves? There was not a single bit of criticism from any of these firefighters quoted in this King 5 story about how they were treated. Not anything beyond, yeah, everyone welcomed us with open arms. And yet there are some people who say, you know, women face a really tough time. And you know why? What proof there is that we can say that is because they represent like 10% of the firefighter workforce. There might be a reason behind 10%, and it has nothing to do with sexism. It's because most women maybe aren't able to complete the same standards of testing, physical capabilities as the men. And sorry, but if you're going to be in any of these positions, you need to be able to, you know, carry a victim out of a burning home or be able to climb up a ladder to get to the third story of a building that's on fire or carry all the equipment inside. Those are reasonable, practical reasons to have certain kinds of tests, and we should not be lowering the standards there. And it's like, well, if you don't lower the standards, women aren't going to get. Hello, we're talking to three of them in this piece. Why is it that they were able to do it? Here's another firefighter, although she's a volunteer. She's not I'm kidding. JoJo, her name is. Not the Twitter woman, not the lunatic, right? JoJo from Jersey.
7: I don't know who that is.
5: A nut job. No, it's JoJo Summer. She hopes they can encourage other women to follow in their footsteps, meaning I'm a hero and I want other people to be heroes like me.
1: I was comfortable and, you know, we all got along really great. We communicated really well.
4: Yeah.
1: It was a great experience. If we can inspire other females or even little girls to grow up and want to be firefighters, I think that they can.
5: Is that a uniquely female or maybe, I don't know, I've never done this show and said, I hope that out there right now, there's some younger, good-looking, intelligent, humble, gay Jew who's inspired to be a talk show host just like me. I've never had that feel like so hyper-specific. Like every once in a while, young people will reach out and say they want to learn more about radio. And I'm both humbled by that, but also weirdly threatened by that because they're coming for my job, no doubt, once they get a little bit older. But I never like, I'm inspired. Thank you for this email, but can you confirm gender identity and humans, your sexual orientation and your religious background and how tall you are and all? Like, is that specific to quote unquote marginalized groups? Do you ever say, hey, I wish there were other waspy, nerdy white guys out there who want to produce radio? It'd be really great if Gunther reached out to us and said, or Florence reached out to us and said, I want to be a producer just like you.

0: You can't answer my question.
1: Well, I would say, well, no, just because we're kind of already all like that. So it's like,
0: I don't know. I can't, it doesn't, good for them. Good for them. Obviously, they're doing a lot of really good work, dangerous work, life-saving work. I don't know specifically what they were doing on the ground, but they were fighting the fire in some way, and that's certainly more than what I did. Well, I got asthma. I can't go out there if there's a fire. You know what that'll do to me? It'll kill me.
1: Sounds like an SNL sketch, the asthmatic firefighter.
0: That would be a good sketch. It would be a good bit if I went out there and I tried to do anything with fire. Also, I don't like it when it gets hot. I wouldn't do well there, and my shoes are going to get dirty. I don't have clothing for that.
1: My brother-in-law is a firefighter, and he has some pretty interesting stories. But
0: yeah,
1: just like not even like it's not even
0: that's
1: the
0: it. You're just going to end it. Oh, he has some pretty interesting stories.
1: Well, it's more so like the like kind of the EMT type calls they get rather as opposed to fires. Like just like very bizarre. He's had some very bizarre encounters.
0: Oh, what? Where does he do it?
1: Shoreline.
0: Yeah, I could see that. I could see having some bizarre encounters in Shoreline. 1-800-465-8770 for your text messages. 1-800-465-8770. 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

0: would just take the phone of a loved one and just automatically subscribe us on their phone, especially if they're liberal. That I always recommend, seriously, because it helps us grow the show, but it also annoys a liberal.
1: It helps them though too, and
0: it does if they listen, for sure. They're right now they're listening like, you know what, that's a good point. I've changed my view on everything because now I'm listening to a level-headed, very nice young chap by the name of Jason Rantz. So give us a subscription or subscribe. We really would appreciate it. There's new polling out from Harvard Harris. It's a legitimate poll. And it's basically what we've been telling you was going to happen. I've not changed my view on my outlook on the House side of things yet, but I don't believe there's going to be some sort of shellacking where Republicans just get trounced. And I don't think that we lose the Senate. But we've said many, many, many times, and I don't know if conventional wisdom is accurate here, but we've been sort of operating under the world of we don't pay attention to the election, the midterms, until after Labor Day, right? That's when people start to pay a little bit closer attention. We've got folks who are on vacation, their kids are out of school, or right now their kids are going to school, and they're focused on that. They're not really focusing on the politics. And we know in general polling always seems to favor the Democrats. And I'm convinced, not because I can point to anything specific and say, here's my proof. I just believe that the pollsters are out there putting out polling results with the intention of suppressing Republican vote. That we are told, Abdul El-Sayed's going to win by 3,000 points. And so a Republican will be like, 3,000 points, man, I'm not, why would I go out and vote? But once we start getting more honest assessments, once Republicans are actually paying attention, things are different. And despite the fact that we've been told that the generic congressional ballot continues to favor Democrats and that there's a lot of enthusiasm amongst Democratic voters, Harvard Harris says, no, not so much. Amongst registered voters, we're at 49 to 51. And you're like, okay, well, it's not great. Democrats are up by one. Republicans down by one from where it was. Likely voters, Republicans are up by two. And Democrats are down by two. Keeping in mind that I think that these polls undervalue Republicans and don't know how to reach Trump supporters or Trump inspired supporters, since they're obviously not voting for him this time around. Plus two is probably close to plus four, assuming these people actually do vote. The enthusiasm amongst Democrats is going down. Amongst Republicans, it's starting to surge. You want the enthusiasm to start surging closer to the midterm elections, closer to when people get ballots, not several months ago. And we know already that primaries favor progressives, the activist base. That's always been the case. And so I look at these numbers and I'm thinking to myself, well, that's really good news for the Democrats, who secretly are concerned about the takeover of socialists, and maybe they wouldn't mind if some more Republicans would turn out and defeat some of the crazies. This is good news for Republicans. Undoubtedly good news for Republicans. Now, does this hold forever? I have no idea. But inside elections, they just put out their 270 to win sort of, I don't know, it's not crystal ball, it's their forecast. I can't remember what they call it specifically at Inside Elections. But they've got three Senate toss-up states right now. Republicans are favored still. And the funny thing is, the toss-up states that they have, all of them used to be lean Democrat. One race that no one is talking about at all right now, at all, is New Hampshire. Sununu is up, according to two new polls, by 2 to 3 points. That would be a pickup for Republicans. Ohio is a toss-up. That would be a pickup for Republicans. Michigan is a toss-up, which would be a pickup for Republicans. Now, I think Michigan is going to go to Mike Rogers. I don't have any doubts about that at all. And maybe I've got blinders on because I don't want the anti-Semitic guy to win. And I find him so disgusting. And the whole, nonsense of embracing Hassan Piker is just so despicable to me. I can't even foresee that. But that's really good news. And, again, people are pretending that Arkansas is in play. It's not in play. Maine is another state that everyone was talking about nonstop. Weird, they stopped talking about Maine. Isn't that odd? Did they cancel the race? Did Susan Collins drop out? Oh, so weird. They were convinced that Graham Plattner, guy with a Nazi tattoo, was going to win. But now, with who? What's his name? Troy
1: Jackson.
0: All of a sudden, they're like, oh, this guy who's considerably more electable than Nazi guy, he can't pull this out. Weird, huh? So odd. Now, North Carolina, I'm a little bit worried about. But again, it's still early. We don't know what's going to happen there. But this is all good news for the Republicans right now. And granted, it's one poll, and I don't like generic polling. I hate the whole generic Republican versus generic. That's not how elections work. But there's a lot going for us right now, despite what left-wing media will tell you. And there are a lot more voices on the left calling out other Democrats. Van Jones, who, like I said before, disagree with him 9 times out of 10, probably 9.5 times out of 10. I do think he comes at his analysis almost always from a place of good faith. I've met him a couple times. I've been on a panel with him a couple times. Seems like a nice guy. He's calling out Abdul El-Sayed. He did an interview on the Ask Haviv Anything podcast. Okay. The hell is that? Never heard of this. But maybe it's a big thing in the world of liberals. But he was going up against El-Sayed saying, this is a guy who holds really crazy, dangerous positions, particularly around Israel.
2: These people are incredibly dangerous. His positions on Israel and foreign policy are insane. They're not reasonable reactions to anything. Look, some Democrats are going to say that we should condition military aid, that, you know, Israel's gone too far in Gaza and in the West Bank and in Lebanon. We're going to put some conditions on you. I think that's a defensible position if you're a Democrat. That's not Abdul's position. There are people who say we shouldn't be paying for any of the military. We shouldn't be giving military aid. Now, I think that's understandable, but I think indefensible because it's not charity. We're building a strong defense sector here, and Israel is protecting a lot of Western interests in that region. But I can get why you would say no more aid. They got to pay their own way. Uh-huh. That's not Abdul's position. Abdul's position is a total and complete arms embargo against the state of Israel, including defensive weapons. That's an insane position. That says if Israel wants to pay for interceptors to stop a rocket coming from Iran or coming from Hezbollah or coming from Hamas, an interceptor, we should deny them the right to buy the interceptors to knock down rockets going at Israeli children, women, men, babies. That's an insane position.
0: That is an insane position because he is motivated by his anti-Semitism. And it's the same position that a lot of, you know, Democrats who continuously get mainstream. Pramila Jayapal, I think, is her position. She voted in favor of that. That is her position. And I just got, you know, she sends a daily email begging for money. And I'm on that list because I hate myself, apparently. This is, I'm pretty sure the, and let me do a quick count. 1, 2, 3, 4, 5, 6, 7, 8, 9, 10. Divide it by pi times. 7. This is her 100,000th email talking about AIPAC. Every email she sends is about AIPAC. AIPAC has already spent more than $100 million this election cycle. How much has the Soros team, Alex and George Soros, spent? Because they donated about $116 million so far, according to the New York Times. I think it was 116. It was over 100. How much did the Justice Democrats group spend? How much did the No Kings people spend? It's weird. She only talks about AIPAC. And by the way, there are a lot of conservative groups spending money, correct?
1: Sure.
0: Like a lot. It never mentions them. Only with the Jews she goes after. It's so weird how that works. And then immediately she says, give me money. We're against all the big money coming in. You should give it to me. Okay. Hard pass. Thanks, lady. Reality is these people on the left are insane. And it's not just on foreign policy. It's also on, you know, the economy. There's the new, some of you probably already heard this, the unearthed audio of James Tallarico comparing capitalism to white supremacy. I don't know, maybe he read a think piece in The Atlantic from Jameel Hill. But listen to this that he said at a Sierra Club climate forum.
3: So thankful that you asked this question, and also thankful that young activists have really drawn the link between climate change and white supremacy and capitalism in our country. And I think only ending the ways that all three of those oppressive systems work together are we going to be able to begin the process of dismantling them.
0: Let's dismantle capitalism. How do you dismantle capitalism? What would you like to replace it with, Mr. I'm not a socialist? Okay, if you're, I'll go with you. What would you like? You're going to dismantle capitalism. What do you replace it with? What are the options? What are the options that we've heard from Democrats outside of socialism? Could you point to anything? Barter? Or we just go to a basic barter system? I don't understand how this would work. Right? It's socialism is what they're pushing. And then, of course, this I'm sure will go really well in Texas. The oil industry will be obsolete, and he can't wait for that reality.
3: We all know that Texas has been a leader in oil and gas, but in many ways, that's like being a leader in cassette tapes in the 1980s.
0: No, it really isn't. It's not. It's not like that at all. Dummy. What a weird, weird comment. That's a weird comparison.
1: Dweeb.
0: Right? And if Jackson's calling you a dweeb, that better cut. That must sting.
3: That industry is not going to last. And if we want to ensure we have an economy that's going to work for our children and our children's children, we got to be ahead of the curve. And Texas has to lead instead of follow on this issue.
0: Yeah. And Texas tried to push the whole green energy issue. And what happened during the winters?
1: There wasn't a lot of energy being produced.
0: Just nothing. It was frozen and they had rolling blackouts as a direct result of that. So they made the mistake of going in that direction, trying to, quote unquote, diversify.
1: Hasn't this guy ever seen an episode of Landman? Then he would know
0: Seriously.
1: The importance of oil.
0: Well, does he seem like the guy who's watching Landman?
1: No.
0: You think that's what he's watching? This is the guy who watches. He probably watched This Is Us. That's James Tallarico. That's what he's watching on a Tuesday afternoon. This Is Us.
1: And he sobbed the whole way through.
0: Well, obviously. And then he'll pretend that the fattest actress on that show, she's the biggest inspiration. She's beautiful. That's the kind of guy he is. Meanwhile, who's out there on the campaign trail stumping for the Democrats? Hassan Piker, crazy. Kamala Harris, no one wants her. There's a report out there that she's going to be going onto the campaign trail and stumping for candidates. But at the same time, there's a lot of people who are like, yeah, could you not stump for me? We had the Alaska Democrat, Mary Pelota, come out just, what was a week and a half ago after Kamala Harris endorsed her. Said, yeah, no, we're good. We're cool. Not interested. Hard pass. And so Kamala Harris goes on MS Now, and she got a question about that. It's very awkward.
4: Listen, Peter, we need to win, okay? Bottom line, we need to win. I have run locally. I've run for...
0: We need to win. I have run, ... You ran an unsuccessful presidential campaign two times in a row. Your last two races were busts. First time, you didn't even make it to Iowa. The second time, you pushed out the guy that you were supposed to be loyal to. You had literally every single media outlet on your side on the left, and you still got trounced.
1: The first time, she was polling like 5% in her home state.
0: She barely did better than Jay Inslee. Okay.
4: Statewide office and obviously nationally. And these candidates know what they need to do to win. 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
4: I'm focused on 26. You know what, Peter, and to be very serious about this, 28 doesn't matter if we don't win 26.
0: Is the world end? And did they say that about 26 if they didn't win 24? Did they just say that? 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I definitely want. Does that mean I can eat whatever I want and then lose weight and maintain my muscle? Yeah. What is it? We'll tell you when we come back on the Jason Rancho.
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0: Welcome back to the Jason Rance Show. Good news for people who want to eat like slobs while losing weight and maintaining their muscle without getting a jab of Ozempic or Wegovy or whatever that. What's the other one?
1: Zepbound.
0: Zepbound. I always forget that one.
1: It's kind of the Ringo Starr of the group.
0: 100%. And I think Zepbound's the one that's supposed to be better than the other two because it has one more agonist than the others. In any case, there are a lot of side effects with those drugs, including nausea and poop issues and things like that. But also muscle loss happens at, you know, it's pretty rapid under those medications, those GLP-1s. There's a bit of research out from the University of California, Berkeley. So Cal Berkeley, they identified a decades old oral compound that they say, at least in fatty McFatface mice, it produced substantial weight loss without suppressing appetite, but it maintained muscle strength and muscle. Why do you think it did that? What did it do? It appears to boost energy expenditure. The molecule is known as TOFA, T-O-F-A, and Fox Digital says it reduced the mice's body weight by an average of 18% without changing how much they ate or causing a statistically significant loss of lean mass. Lean mass is what you need to stay healthy longer, basically. Semaglutide and all the other ones, that can produce weight loss, but it's because you're eating less. It's because it does act as an appetite suppressant. But in this case, they're saying it doesn't do that. It's just, it increases your energy expenditure, which means you're moving around a lot more and you're able to lose the weight. While, because you are moving around more, you're able to maintain the muscle. The Dr. Leslie Pristis, a bariatric surgeon, says muscle mass is really important for our function during the day. It helps fight the effects of aging. Building muscle is really hard. It takes a really long time. So if we can avoid having muscle loss while we're having weight loss, that's going to be so much better. They say instead of targeting appetite, TOFA acts inside cells, blocking enzymes involved in the production of lipids, including fats such as triglycerides, while also activating cellular receptors that turn on genes involved in fat burning and energy production. Treated mice burned up to 18% more energy under room temperature and mildly warm conditions without becoming less active or developing a dangerous increase in body temperature, because that's another way that you can burn fat is increasing body temperature. When the researchers combined TOFA with existing obesity drugs such as semaglutide or tirzepatide, the combination treatments produce greater reductions in body weight and improvements in blood sugar, insulin, and triglycerides than either drug alone. Mice treated with TOFA maintained body weights close to control levels after the treatment ended, while mice previously given semaglutide began rapidly regaining the weight. So it led to longer lasting body impacts. Now, we're still a while away from this drug being used for humans, but it feels like we've been moving fairly quickly when it comes to these kinds of drugs. I mean, the fact that a quarter of the population in this country is on one of the GLP-1s tells you how far we've come. And we saw for the first time in years, based on last year's data, nationwide obesity levels went down. It's not because we're eating better. It's not because we're more active. It's because of the GLP-1s.
1: Just eating less.
0: We're eating less. And that, you know, that's the one asterisk, I guess, we should put in a story like this. Just because you can continue to eat whatever it is you want and still lose weight does not mean you're still healthy. You're unhealthy, but you're healthier than you would be if you were eating McDonald's and gaining a bunch of weight. But eating McDonald's and losing weight, healthier, but not healthy.
1: It's mostly cosmetic. You look better.
0: Yeah, you look better, but your insides are just a total mess. And what comes out is probably a total mess, too, because of all that crap. So don't do that. And I say this as I'm going tonight to the Mariners game after the show, and I'll be eating a bunch of crap, I'm sure. I've decided this week I'm going to eat crap because I'm going on vacation over the weekend. Don't worry. Relax, everyone. I'm back on Tuesday. It's a holiday. What do you want? I'm going to Vegas. But first, I'm going to the Mariners game tonight. And why would I be going to a Mariners game?
1: Because you got the cushy Diamond Club seats.
0: Yeah. And the boss is going to be there, the big boss lady. So if anyone's going to be at the Mariners game and you see me tonight, remember, go overboard. Oh, my God, you are life-changing as a host. I purchase everything from all of your endorsements and all the ads on the station. You are deserving, Jason Rantz, of so much more money. And if your boss, you tell your boss she should pay you even more, and then you'll turn to the person next to me. And who might you be next to Jason Rantz, who's so lucky to be next? And then she'd be like, I'm the boss. Thank you for Jason. Let's talk tomorrow morning. We'll talk about that contract of yours.
1: The problem is you're going to be kind of your own little sequestered private area.
0: I know,
1: so
0: that it'll
1: be hard for the general public to mingle with
0: you. I feel like my people aren't in the Diamond Club.
1: Yeah.
0: Unless they're working it. Well, the Diamond Club is still, there are seats around it that you can see me from and just shout out at me. I think, I mean, they're good seats. They're right by home plate. I think on the right side, I think. So I'll be there. You'll know it's me because I'm the good looking one. Everyone around me is just ugly people. And then they're like, who is this diamond in the rough?
1: Are you calling your coworkers ugly?
0: I'm 100% calling my coworkers ugly. I'm sorry, was that...
1: Well, I knew you thought that about me. I just didn't know that applied.
0: You think I find anyone in this? No. Everyone around me is uglier. It's
1: well,
0: not
1: uglier,
0: their fault.
1: Sure.
0: Yeah. Well, it's ugly in comparison to me, and not as smart or witty or humble as I am. That's the problem with them. 1-800-465-8770 if you want to send me a text. 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
2: A fatal crash. I'm Deborah Valentine, Fox News. A cargo plane ran off a runway at Miami International Airport and careened into a roadway nearby Sunday afternoon, striking several vehicles. The crash spewed thick, dense black smoke into the air after the plane caught fire. Daniela Levine Cava is mayor of Miami-Dade County, confirming several fatalities.
3: Prime Air Flight 7598 overran the runway, and now we know that five people lost their lives and five others were injured. My heart is with all of the families who were affected and to everyone who is grieving tonight. And we're also praying for the injured and for their families.
2: Of the five people injured, three are currently in critical condition. The FAA and the NTSB are investigating. The plane was en route from Puerto Rico to Florida at the time of the crash. U.S. Special Envoys Steve Witkoff and Jared Kushner meeting with Ukrainian President Volodymyr Zelensky Sunday, following talks Saturday with Russian President Vladimir Putin.
4: Witkoff and Kushner say they feel good about these peace talks that they've had in both Kyiv and Moscow, and they're hoping to push towards trilateral talks in the future. U.S. Envoy Steve Witkoff and Jared Kushner arrived into Kyiv by train, marking their first official visit as part of a renewed push for peace. Kushner said President Trump has tasked them with creating a peace package and will do everything they can to end this war for good. President Vladimir Zelensky said the war must end on fair terms. On Saturday, Witkoff and Kushner met with President Vladimir Putin in Moscow, a meeting that lasted more than 3 hours. It was described as substantive, constructive, and extremely frank.
2: Fox's Stephanie Bennett, Ukraine and Russia continue fighting. President Trump has repeatedly demanded Russia and Ukraine agree to an unconditional ceasefire, which Ukraine's president supports, but Russia's president opposes. America's listening to Fox News.
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18: 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We got a lot to get to this hour, including a bobcat removed from a Kirkland home. Why? Bobcats are so adorable. And Rick Steves is proving he doesn't have to give all of his money to the government in order to do good. Which is weird because he wants to give all of our money to the government so they can do ungood. But before that, Sound Transit made a startling announcement. That's What's Trending, brought to you by Legacy Group Capital's Northwest Fund.
2: What's trending? You can't make this up.
18: Sound Transit's board approved fare gates at up to 14 Link light rail stations. It happened last week, and the agency says we're going to move forward with this with a targeted installation of 2029. Oh, wait, no, sorry. It says there's another number here, or 2030. 2029 or 2030. 4 years to bolt down turnstiles that already exist in nearly every single serious transit system on Earth. And it's going to take us 4 years, a timeline that tells you everything you need to know about the Sound Transit failures, or we should just say the failure that is known as Sound Transit. The problem, the turnstiles are meant to target, the problems it's meant to target, I'm told, is a matter of urgency, right? We've been told that over and over and over again. They tell us that only about 63% of light rail riders will actually pay. This is according to the board. That seems a little high, honestly. I think it's probably a little bit lower than that. But going with their numbers, it means about a third of the people on the train right this moment are riding on our dime. We paid for it. We're subsidizing this. And they estimate over at Sound Transit that they could add these gates and then bring in about $82.7 million in revenue, net fare revenue, and even break even on capital and operating costs in 2 to 3 years. And of course, at the same time, they're trying to explain away this $34.5 billion shortfall on Sound Transit 3, which we've already been taxed for. So I imagine they're looking at that money and they're saying, yeah, it's not $1 billion, but it's close to $100 million. And that's pretty good news for us. And so they've identified essentially free money to them. They've identified it. They agreed that we should collect this free money, the $87 million or so. But then they're all like, we'll collect it at the end of the decade. That is their proposal. And I would love to believe that the 2029 or even 2030 date is a real date. It's not a real date. All you have to do is look at the track record of this agency and realize 2029. You mean 2129? What do you mean 2020? You think this is actually going to happen within 4 years? Yeah. No. Most definitely not. Good luck with that. Good luck with that. And it's funny, I pulled up just now, and I have it at SeattleRed.com. I just pulled up the blog post announcing their vote to move forward with this program of 14 turnstiles or 14 stations. It says, now that the pilot is approved, Sound Transit will begin the contracting process to manufacture, deliver, and install gates at up to, not even full eight, up to 14 stations on one line and two line. All of this will take a few years to develop. I'm sorry, what? Come again? Seriously, this is going to take a few years to develop, as if we're doing this for the first time? As if no one has ever thought of this idea, this concept, this turnstile thing? What is it that you speak of? What a style that turns? I'm very confused. Please explain this to me. I mean, we're really thinking outside the box here, and I really appreciate that. But we have to have a better understanding of what this means. But they say before any of that even happens, they're going to spend up until the end of 2027 producing a Fairgate pilot evaluation framework. A Fairgate pilot evaluation framework. 16 months of meetings to write down what success looks like for a device that either lets you through or it doesn't let you through. There's only two things that can happen with the Fairgate. It either works and you tap your little card and you go through, or you don't and it stops you.
10: Why does government like always need like a task force or a
18: what
10: committee?
18: What is it for? But even if you, I think it's fair to say, let's just, for the sake of argument, explain what success looks like. Okay, success looks like whether or not it works. What are we doing here? 16 months for that? And then the procurement, then the public engagement strategy, and then maybe we end up getting a gate, a turnstile, maybe. And while this process is taking years, what's going to happen by 2029? I'll call it now. This is Jason Tells the Future, September 1st, 4:08. It's 4:09 p.m. now. This is what's going to happen. The cost that they originally set is going to explode. They're going to say it's going up because of inflation and the cost of goods. That's what they're going to say. And yet, at the same time, we have cities, big cities, recently and years ago, saying, yeah, we're installing, it's not that hard. LA, Philly, San Francisco, New York, as it turns out, I looked this up, they've had turnstiles since Woodrow Wilson was president. None of them treated a turnstile as some sort of unsolved engineering mystery. How are we going to get this done? We need a multi-year discovery process just to figure this out. It is absurd. It is absurd. And Sound Transit says the first phase of all of this has to address the challenges it hasn't had to consider before, which is ADA compliance and accessibility at the Fairgate design. Okay. I got that. Can we stop pretending this is some sort of Herculean effort to figure out how to fit a wheelchair through one of these turnstiles? Literally go to any city. Any city that has these, and you will notice that they all have, as part of their turnstile, one little section that comes as a door that allows someone to fit through with a wheelchair. This is not hard. Why are we pretending this is hard? How did they even discover what a turnstile is? Because they're acting like they don't even know what one does or how one gets them designed and implemented. But beyond that, every single Sound Transit project that they've ever touched, every single one is late and over budget. That is standard operating procedure for Sound Transit, every single one. So assume these gates maybe get here by 2035, and the price tag, if we're lucky, just doubles somewhere in year number three. If we're lucky, it's just going to double. That's more reality than whatever press release they're going to put out. And of course, what they don't talk about in any of this is how we got to this point to begin with, because it's not like they just suddenly designed Sound Transit stations and then afterwards someone discovered what a turnstile was. They decided not to have turnstiles from the beginning. They decided to stop doing fare enforcement early on. Why? Because it's racist. Because they said they had too many black riders who were getting ticketed. They weren't saying they were being targeted, because no one was being targeted for fare enforcement. Fare enforcement, every single person on a train, on a light rail cart or compartment, would tap in with the fare enforcement officer. And it just so happened that there were more black people who were not paying. That's it. And so they claimed, well, it's a disproportionate impact on a community of color, the BIPOC community. So it's clearly racist. Stop. Stop this nonsense. And so while they're trying to figure this out, part of me wonders if they just think we're going to forget that they even came up with this pilot program. Because it's not a serious proposal. if it were a serious proposal, they would be doing the work and would commit to having it done within a year. And that's me being generous for slow government work, giving it a year. How is it that they can't figure out turnstiles and yet an entire apartment complex, a sky rise, can be built in a quarter of the time? How could they do that, but you can't figure out some turnstiles? The hell is going on here?
10: It's sad to think, like, all the regulation and red tape we deal with these days. Like, I think, like, the Empire State Building, for example, was built in, like, roughly a year. Like, can you imagine that now? It would take at least a decade.
18: A decade?
10: I said at least, yeah.
18: If the government is getting involved, it's going to take a century.
10: Yeah.
18: I mean, we've got railroad tracks not being completed in California with their bullet train. And the funny thing is, it's not even going anywhere and they can't get it done. Meaning, they could just call it quits now and say it's done. They can't even do that. This is the world in which we live. This is how crazy these people are. And they're going to have the audacity to ask for more money soon. You do know that, right? They're going to get hit with another levy or whatever, specifically for Sound Transit to expand. That's the only way they're going to be able to figure out how to fill that $35 billion gap. Oh, we got to go to the ST4. You haven't even finished ST1. You haven't even gotten to the T part of S. You're still on the S part. What are we doing here? Turnstiles, 4 years. Oh, my God. And yet, there are people who defend this stuff. There are people who actually have a job, and they're proud to say they work at Sound Transit. Like, they put that on their LinkedIn profile. I'd be ashamed of that. I wouldn't want anyone to find that out. I want there to be stigma attached to working for Sound Transit until they make it so that they can be proud of the work that they do. Let's stigmatize that. Oh, did you hear Bob? Bob works at Sound Transit. Oh my God, Bob works at, shh.
10: When he's at like cocktail parties and they ask, what do you do? He just immediately pivots the conversation. Yeah.
18: He goes, oh, man, those Mariners lately. What's going on with Julio last night? What a little league error. You work in baseball. Did you see the game? It was awful. What's going on? And, you know, we thought they were going to win. You know, forget the curse of playing at Fenway. The bottom of the eighth, they're up by three. And then, why are you sweating, Bob?
10: wait, so what do you do? Where's the bathroom?
18: You know, I don't, is dinner, you should, I think they're serving, let's go, I'll see you there. 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
2: What's trending? The economy.
18: A startling data point that the Washington Policy Center was able to pick up on, that Seattle recorded the second largest net outflow of home shoppers among the nation's 100 largest metro areas in Q1 of this year. We only trailed New York. And what this means is they looked at the data and they were looking specifically at Redfin. Apparently, under the Redfin platform, you can see where people are searching for homes based on their current location. And they're basically saying people in the Seattle metro area. So it's not just Seattle, but it's the metro area. They're looking for homes to purchase, but they're not looking for homes to purchase in the area that they currently reside. They're going completely out of state. And they said in the first quarter of the year, over 26,000 more Redfin users searched for homes outside Seattle than searched for homes inside of Seattle. The most popular destination. Any guesses? I was actually a little shocked at this specific location. Not because it's a bad city or it just wasn't top of mind. Because what would you think is a top location for someone who lives in the Seattle area? State first.
10: Idaho.
18: Right. I would guess Idaho as well. Maybe Texas, Florida. No, this is in Arizona and it's Phoenix. I would wish that upon my own worst enemy. It's very hot and just desolate.
10: I like Scottsdale and stuff is fun, but I could never live there.
18: You couldn't live there. It's like a vacation destination.
10: Yeah, it's great to get away like in the winter, fall even, but
18: I don't think I could live there either. I almost got a job. I got a job offer in Phoenix right out of college that I almost took. And then I visited. I was like, nope, this is just not for me. I can't make this work.
10: Yeah, I mean, there's certainly worse places, but it's just like for 4 or 5 months out of the year, it's just like you can't go outside.
18: They say close to 1 in 5 house hunters nationally shop outside of their own metro, which is the highest share Redfin has recorded since it began tracking it back in 2021. And the places they're targeting are the sort of cheaper Sunbelt markets for the most part. And that, again, is nationally. Housing inventory across the state has surged recently. So we know that people are looking to move. Why might someone move, particularly the ones who are in high-value households? What's behind that, you think?
10: A certain tax on income, maybe.
18: So an income tax?
10: Yeah.
18: Why would that? Oh, I almost forgot. We got one of those things here in Washington now. Unless people make the right decision and vote yes on the initiative. Which, by the way, vote yes. You don't even have to worry about the initiative numbers or the title. It's just yes on the three initiatives that are up for vote. It's yes, yes, yes. Yes, we want to end the income tax. Yes, we want to end unfair treatment of girls in athletic competitions. Yes, we want to deliver a parental bill of rights again. So the Office of Financial Management estimates the state added 61,000 plus net migrants between April of 2024 and of 2025. Mark Harmsworth over at the Washington Policy Center, he said, and he pointed this out, and we've reported this in the past, that net migration fell by 7,500 in a single year. And outside of the pandemic, it's the weakest figure we've seen in this region since 2013. Domestic in-migration is about 18% below where it was before the pandemic. And folks like to pretend that this is not that big of a deal. So I said Arizona was number one. You know what number two was? Did make sense. It was Texas. And, you know, you're not seeing this kind of response in Idaho. Like, you're not seeing a bunch of people who live, say, in, you know, Boise are going to leave. 1-800-465-8770 for your text messages. We're keeping an eye because the judge right now in the Tyler Robinson case is deciding whether or not they're going to stand trial for Charlie Kirk's murder. Let's jump into this real quickly live as the judge is making his decision. Again, whether we expect the answer is going to be yes, he's going to stand trial for Charlie Kirk's murder, but obviously a lot of eyeballs on this.
0: Was located east of the microphone at an unknown distance from Mr. Kirk. The participant at the microphone and the crowd were separated from Mr. Kirk's tent by a patch of grass of unknown dimensions and barriers. At approximately 12:23 that afternoon, Mr. Kirk was answering a question from a participant standing at the microphone. Officer Christopher Bailey with the Utah Valley University Campus Police heard a rifle shot from the east. He saw Mr. Kirk lean and fall to his left. The man standing to Mr. Kirk's right took more than 2 steps to reach Mr. Kirk's side. Mr. Kirk's security team carried him out of the courtyard under the Hall of Flags and to the hospital where he was pronounced dead. Mr. Kirk died by a gunshot wound to his neck. Forensic examination of bullet fragments found in Mr. Kirk's body revealed the bullet to be a 30 caliber class round. The trajectory of the bullet was anatomically from front to back, slightly left to right, and downward. The bullet did not exit Mr. Kirk's body, but came to rest in tissues in his upper back, left of the middle line. Officer Bagley searched the roof of the Losey Center, a campus building east of, but not directly adjacent to, the courtyard. The top of the Losey Center is made up of 2 shades of gravel, a dark gray and lighter gray. It has 4 stories, including an atrium on the roof. There is a public outside stairway attached to the building that leads to the pathway going east. A guardrail protects the roof of the Losee Center from the pathway, but the guardrail is short enough to be jumped over. When persons stand on the southwest corner of the roof of the Losee Center, there is a clear line of sight to the white canopy tent where Charlie Kirk was sitting.
18: Now, the reason Officer why Bagley you're getting these specific details in the way that the judge is presenting them is that he's deciding whether or not there's enough evidence to go to trial. The prosecution obviously has been saying, we've got plenty of evidence, including video, we've got clothing, we've got DNA that proves that there's probable cause for a trial so that we can get all of this in front of a jury and they can be the ones who decide. The defense, of course, said there's no evidence. There's no evidence whatsoever. It's a Candace Owens listener, perhaps, who's holding that crazy, ridiculous position. But that's, of course, the position that the defense is going to come up with. They said that there's not just any kind of lack.

0: lacking of evidence, but the entire case coming from the prosecution relies on speculation as to what they think happened. And speculation is not enough, that doesn't reach probable cause. So the judge is clearly setting this up to say, here's the evidence that we have to back my decision. He, unless there's some crazy surprise here within the next 10 minutes or so, and we're not going to cover the whole thing live, he's going to say that this is going to move through with a trial. I just want people to notice today's date. What's today's date? It is September 1st. When did this happen?
1: September 10th of last year, right?
0: A year ago.
1: Yeah.
0: A year to determine whether or not this guy goes to trial, Tyler Robinson. A year ago. That is insane how slow this process has been. And after this judge decides, it's not like the trial starts tomorrow. We're talking months down the line. It might be another year before we get a resolution in this case, assuming there's not a plea deal. And there might very well be a plea deal. This guy is going to spend the rest of his life in prison. But I'm like morbidly curious what the Candace crowd is saying right now as they pretend the Jews did it. Mossad was actually behind this assassination attempt because he was turning on Israel. He wasn't turning on Israel, period, but let's just pretend. Like, these people are sick. So we'll keep an ear and eye on this as the judge continues. Again, he's going to be talking for the next 15 minutes or so, just going through the case. And then he'll tell us inevitably that, yes, in fact, we are going to move forward with a trial. And then they'll maybe set a date. I don't even know if they set a date today. 1-800-465-8770 for your text messages. 1-800-465-8770. When we come back, Rick Steves buys an old Edmonds theater that no one wanted to go to anymore, but he's like, theater is dying and we don't want that to happen. Not in my hometown. So I guess he's holding on to the money that he otherwise would have given to.
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0: The Jason Brand Show. Thank you so much for tuning in. I really do appreciate it. Do you remember the name William Tolliver? This is, an unfortunate update to a story that we covered back in 2020. There was a mass shooting in downtown Seattle, and he has now been released from prison after serving only a little over 3 years. We got word from the Washington Vine system, it's called. It's the internal database that tells us about the releasing of individuals from jail. And they released him with the notice that said sentence served. Now, he was sentenced back in 2023 to just 4 years in prison after he pled guilty earlier to amended charges of second-degree manslaughter, third-degree assault, and second-degree unlawful possession of a firearm. He had been initially charged with something far worse, first-degree murder, 6 counts of first-degree assault, and unlawful possession of a firearm. Now, this all stemmed from a shooting that took place on January 22nd, 2020. So this was right before all the COVID madness had truly hit. It happened at 3rd and Pine when a 50-year-old woman ended up getting shot and killed. 7 others were injured, including a 9-year-old boy who just happened to be walking with his family after they went to the Pacific Science Center earlier that morning or earlier that afternoon. And this happened as a result, as many of these shootings have a tendency to be connected to, gang violence. It was a gang feud. And Tolliver had opened fire in a crowded downtown center, targeting a rival gang member, and ended up shooting and killing this woman and injuring so many others. Now, he was released in March of 2023 to electronic home monitoring, because that's what we do in Seattle. It doesn't matter how serious the crime, we'll just put on electronic home monitoring ankle bracelet and say, oh, go live with your family, who clearly did a really good job raising you up until this point. They say over at Como that under the terms of his release, he's not allowed to have any guns or be in contact with any witnesses or co-defendants in the case back then. He was taken back into custody a couple months later for allegedly threatening someone with a gun. Huh. That now, shocking.
3: That came out of left field.
0: Did you see that coming? That's like, what did M. Night Shyamalan write this story? Oof. He sees dead people, his victims. Sad, sick. Now, the other accused shooter, Marquise Tolbert, was initially charged with murder and assault, but he was found not guilty. But he did plead guilty to an unlawful possession of a firearm charge, so at least we got him on something. Now, this is another sort of M. Night Shyamalan twist, if you're ready. Okay? You ready? You okay?
3: I'm sitting down, thankfully.
0: It's lazy. Should be standing up in there. They both had really long criminal histories between the two, with 65 previous arrests and 4 felony convictions between them.
3: As long as the ones you least suspect.
0: Just who could have seen any of this coming? And people kind of were shocked that he was released. He served his time. I think it's under 4 years, so I'm guessing there was some good behavior bits that were supposed to pretend is, I guess, meaningful. Like, okay, the murderer, he was relatively well behaved in jail, and so we're releasing him early. Okay. That's great. That's great. You look at stories like this, and it's hard to downplay the implications that really bad policies and really bad prosecutorial work has on community safety. I was doing an interview, a radio interview on WABC prior to coming on today, and the host, who used to be a judge, was talking about Seattle and explaining Seattle to me of like the place you live, it's lawless, and listing all these sort of buzzwords that conservatives use when discussing deeply blue cities like Seattle. And there was a part of me that was like, okay, we're not completely like lawless the way that you think. We used to be that, no doubt, and things have gotten better. And as he was going down all this, the, you know, the long list of all these words to describe Seattle, part of me was about to say, okay, slow your roll a little bit. But then all these stories just started to pop in my head. And all these experiences started to pop in my head. And I decided not to correct it because I'm okay with people thinking that Seattle is as bad as they claim. Because the bad branding, I do think, even if politicians don't want to acknowledge that it has an impact on how they treat the city, it has to. I believe it has to have some impact. Even if it's far in the recesses of their empty, cavernous brains.
3: You got to have some shame, right?
0: Right.
3: Unless you're just a total psychopath.
0: I just have to assume that. And I know and I'm not talking for all lawmakers, because there are some who they don't care how bad it gets. When it was the worst of the worst, they were pretending there was no issue. They legitimately pretend, and I don't know if it's because their ideological blinders are on or they just don't care about the suffering that their policies are causing. There's some people who are too far gone, but not everyone's like that. And we've certainly heard from some lawmakers on the left who have changed their views. Lauren Davis is a state representative who on this show has said, you know what, I was wrong in some of my positions on criminal justice reform that I took. And I feel bad that I did, and I can't in good conscience continue that. David Hackney, another state representative who was all a part of the, you know, the Black Lives Matter nonsense and the depolicing and everything. He has shifted to the point where he's introducing legislation that would change it so that, hey, maybe we don't have to wait five times for a juvenile to be caught with a gun and charged with a crime before we actually punish. Sometimes they take baby steps back to the center from the far left, or sometimes they take huge leaps, depending on it. I have to assume that some of the coverage is the reason for them to start course correcting, whether they want to acknowledge that or not. And so I'm okay with us continuing to push this line of the lawlessness of Seattle, even when I don't fully believe that it's a, you know, quote unquote, lawless city. And then he started talking about how incompetent the mayor is. And then I definitely shut up. I was like, okay, yeah, you do you. You're not entirely wrong on that. But that's the reality of where we are right now. It's sad. But then again, we have this Clancy trial going on, which I'm not going to pretend that I followed all that closely, because true crime related stories just do not interest me. Not that they're not important, not that we shouldn't be paying attention, but I, for me personally, I'm not interested in the courtroom drama, which is ironic because I like courtroom dramas, but I guess I don't like, I'm not, you know, a 52-year-old woman with 14 cats who's watching Dateline every time she goes to bed. I'm not listening to the podcasts and stuff. I'm not Jackson's fiance who's listening to this. She seems like the kind of person who does watch this kind of stuff, does she?
3: She does. She doesn't, but her friend slash old roommate apparently used to be really into it. So she watched a lot with her.
0: She feels the judgment and she's pushing it on the former roommate. I don't understand that, but I do get interested in kind of the cultural responses to these kinds of stories. And you've got a woman whose team is citing postpartum depression to excuse killing her three kids, one of whom, the oldest, was 5 years old. That's a lot of postpartum depression. And I think the youngest child was 8 months, maybe 9 months. Like, okay, postpartum depression exists. It's real. It's not some fringe belief that some people have about how women respond to childbirth. It's an actual thing. However, it's not an excuse to murder your children. And that you have some people responding to this, and a jury, I guess, now not on the same page. We don't know if it's one person who's like, no, we should give her a pass, or if it's evenly, we don't know. But the jury comes back today saying, we can't come to a unanimous decision. And the judge is like, hey, guys, it's been 4 days. Get your asses back into that juror room and talk it through a little bit more because we got three dead kids. Okay. You're going to have to work just a little bit harder. I haven't even sequestered you. You had the weekend off. And you're telling me that you can't work a little bit hard? I interpreted his very polite comments to the jury to go back into the office and work it out. But my guess is tomorrow we're going to get a verdict, and it's going to be a hung jury. And we're going to have to figure out whether or not it's going to be retried. And I don't know the answer there. But I do know that it's pretty disgusting how some people have responded to this. It's one thing to want to have a nuanced conversation about postpartum depression and how women don't get the best health care or support, emotional or medical, after childbirth. Okay, you can have that conversation. I will pretend to be interested and say that it's an important one, even though I have no connection to it, so it's hard for me to get passionate about it. But I certainly believe it's an issue. Okay, can we do that while also condemning the murder? Or are we pretending that postpartum depression leads to a whole bunch of mothers killing their kids? Because thank God, despite the prevalence of postpartum depression, we generally don't see this kind of thing. And the women who are taking to TikTok, writing songs in support of this woman, the hell is wrong with you? It's the same thing that's wrong with them is the same thing that's wrong with all those losers who celebrated Luigi Mangione, who celebrated the murder of a UnitedHealthcare CEO. There's something mentally wrong with you. And some of the moms who have come out and have basically said, like, the subtext of their comments is that we all have these feelings post-birth of wanting to murder our kids. You just created a generation of screwed up kids if they hear you say that. God forbid one of your own kids watches some of your stupid, unhinged videos on TikTok, or God forbid they see you outside of the courtroom with signs. Free Clancy. Clancy's a hero. Whatever else crap they're putting out there. That's a sickness. And that indicates a broken culture. And I don't know if, you know, going back pre-social media or pre-cable news, when we had these kinds of stories where a mom, and I forget the mom's name, the one who's very famous about driving their kids into the lake and drowning them. We've had plenty of these stories over our history. I don't know if we had social media and 24/7 news coverage, if we would get the same kind of response from the community than we're seeing right now, or if it's just, it feels like we're getting a lot of it because we amplify it on social media and the crazy is what leads. The crazy is what hits your algorithm. I don't know. But dear God, these people are nuts.
3: These are probably a lot of the same people that like vilified someone like Daniel Penny, for example, who actually like was justified in doing what he did.
0: That Andrew Yates, by the way, is the name I was thinking of.
3: Oh,
0: like this is it's an indication of something else that's deeply wrong, and I don't know if we can fix that, or I don't know how to fix it. Certainly, but people who celebrate murder, people who sympathize with murderers, sometimes for the dumbest. Well, that Luigi Mangione, he's a looker. Oh, he's really hot. Like, that's how some people are responding. And we know, obviously, there have been past, like, serial killers and whatnot who get these weird letters from women or from men outside who, like, are turned up. But that's, like, more, yes, it's a mental illness, but also a weird fetish mixed with their mental illness. This just makes it seem like we've got a ton. And if social media existed, Andrea Yates was 2001. If we had actual social media, not just like the budding Facebook, I don't remember anyone on college campuses talking about that. If X existed and TikTok and all these things, would we have seen a bunch of people supporting Andrea Yates? And would that have shifted some of the coverage? Because the coverage has shifted as a result of how people have responded to either Mangione or Clancy, right? In that, let's have a conversation about the nuance of insurance coverage and why people feel upset. Like, it's caused that kind of coverage. We didn't get that with Andrea Yates, as far as I can remember. I was 2001. I was 2 years old. So I don't remember. I was 2001. I was 19 years old. Which is weird because I'm only aged 10 years since then. I don't recall any of that. I just recall the basic coverage of this is an awful person who killed her kids during some psychotic episode. That was my recollection. But thank God we didn't have TikTok back then. Oh, my gosh. Or maybe it's shame on us for not having it because we couldn't figure out what the cultural problem was, the rot that leads to this kind of thinking. And we've gone, 20 plus years without addressing it. And only now are we starting to at least talk about it. We're not addressing it, by the way. We're just talking about it. I love to hear people talk about addressing the underlying sickness of people who support people like this. It's disgusting. Otherwise, a great culture filled with great people who contribute so much to society.
3: We're definitely the moral and religious people that John Adams was striving for.
0: Oh, dear God. What a nerd. What kind of a nerdy aside was that? I liked it, but it was nerdy. 1-800-465-8770 for your text messages. 1-800-465-8770. You are listening to the Jason Rantz Show. It's been a little bit of a downer hour so far, right? Like serious topics, dead kids not going to school, things like that. A mass shooter who was released from prison after only 3.5 years or so. Well, we're going to lighten it up with something that was actually disturbing and will lead to people getting fatter and dying earlier when we come back on the Jason Rantz Show.
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0: Welcome back to the Jason Rantz Show. Last night before I was going to bed, I was just looking up some videos on YouTube. I watched my Vegas Matt video like I do every night, and it was still a little bit earlier than what I normally go to bed at. So I just started to scroll a little bit, and there was a video that caught my attention that almost halfway through, I decided I was disgusted with myself for having watched what it is I just watched. I think this is part of a trend, but listen to the introduction of this YouTube video. We've been talking a lot about broken culture, broken society. Listen to this.
9: I'm about to board this 3-day cruise, and I have just one goal. Eat 10,000 calories, but not just one day, every single day.
0: Now, I'll let him finish, but why is that your goal? How does that become a goal? 10,000 calories a day? 10,000. People don't realize how much food that actually is, which was part of the point. But his goal during his little vacation is 30,000. Now, his physique looked, I couldn't quite tell. He looked like he had a fat face, but he was relatively fit.
3: Yeah, he looked like he was fairly,
0: he looked like a fit
3: in
0: guy.
3: Decent shape, yeah.
0: Yeah, so, you know, 10,000 calories to a guy maybe who's like super active is not going to hit him the same way it would hit anyone else who's already out of shape. But 10,000 calories a day? How many days in a week does it take you to hit 10,000 calories normally? Like my normal caloric intake, give or take a few hundred, is 2,000 to 2,400. I live somewhere in between there. And he's doing 10,000 a day.
9: That's 30,000 calories in 3 days. And each day will get harder as I have less and less options.
10: Come board and get eating.
11: This ship has 19 restaurants and 13 bars spread across 14 floors. And I'll probably have to eat at all of them to hit 10,000 calories each day. So let's jump right in with day one.
0: So I should have been disgusted and just turned it off at that point. This is a 30-minute video. And
3: it seems excessive, honestly.
0: It really did. Especially because I'm not seeing any ads because I have YouTube Premium, so I don't know how he's getting paid. But I'm watching.
12: Rule number one, no elevators. Only stairs the whole cruise.
11: That way I can burn calories so I'm actually able to eat this insane amount of food.
0: Okay, listen, I know he's the guy who's in shape, and I shouldn't have to be able to have to tell him this. There's not enough walking that you're going to do on that cruise that will create a deficit for 10,000 calories a day. And I know it's 19 flights of stairs if he's going all the way up to the top. You're still not burning that many calories.
3: Well, I don't know if he's trying to create a deficit. He's just trying to mitigate the damage.
0: How much mitigation do you think is possible from that? You're gaining an extra, what, or 200 burned calories from all the walking? And walking doesn't get that many calories. At least not casual walking.
13: Okay, I don't like that rule.
9: Our first spot is Lido Marketplace. This is the buffet on board. And I got a whole smorgasbord of food. We got eggs, ham steak, waffle, fries, sausage, French toast, breakfast quesadillas, a little cinnamon roll, raspberry Danish, vanilla Danish, overnight oats, chocolate milk, and passion orange fruit juice. I think it's Pog. Last bite. Honestly, I think this challenge is going to be really easy.
0: And then they cut to him puking like 2 days later, because obviously it's not going to be easy. What I look at videos like this, he's not using any strategy behind the food choices. Why would you eat eggs if you're trying to get to 10,000 calories?
3: Yeah, they're filling and not that caloric, actually.
0: It's high protein, relatively low calories, right? And the fat from the yolk is going to be satiating, so you're not going to be able to eat that much. Why would you do that? If your goal is calorie, even like the bread doesn't quite make sense. The sausage would make sense if your goal is just to get the calories up. And this guy is eating like a pig. I got to about 12-ish minutes into the video before I decided I can't do this anymore. I don't like what this says about culture. I don't like it what it says about this guy whose name is Alex Asu, I guess his name is. I'm sure he's got like 500,000 subscribers, so he's a big deal in the world of podcast or YouTubing. But why are people doing this? What's the value of this?
3: Is a way to like de-shame yourself from just being fat. You're like, well, it's part of a challenge.
0: But he's not even fat. Is it to give other people permission to do this kind of thing? You're going to die. And I know that people sort of let themselves go when they're on cruises or on vacation. You will give yourself permission to eat a little bit more than you normally would, or eat foods that you would normally eat. We all do that. When I was in Israel, I was eating bread, and I gained like 4 pounds on that trip. I wasn't coming close to 10,000 calories. I think maybe my worst day, maybe, was like 2,800 or 3,000, like maybe. And even then, I'm pretty sure I didn't even come close to that. And I was walking all over the place, and I definitely didn't lose any weight during that trip. Ugh, what's wrong with people? I hate everyone. Society's broken. It's the Jason Rantz Show. I'm on YouTube, by the way, under Jason Rantz.
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23: What went wrong? I'm Sue Guzman, Fox News, and the NTSB and FAA are investigating after an Amazon cargo plane overran the runway at Miami International Airport Sunday afternoon, striking several vehicles, leaving 5 dead and 5 people injured. More from Fox's Madeline Scarpino.
24: Miami-Dade Fire and Rescue is now saying not only did that plane overrun the runway, but it also struck multiple vehicles in the process. Miami International Airport, one of the busiest airports in the country, also right off of a major road. Now, huge clouds of thick smoke were coming from the plane, heavy flames in some of the videos on social media. Emergency crews were there. We know more than 60 fire rescue units are on the scene, and that is just that one agency. The plane departed from San Juan, Puerto Rico.
23: Officials say there are still numerous cancellations and delays at the airport. Senior Iranian official says Tehran plans to announce an exclusion zone outside the Strait of Hormuz, targeting vessels it believes are attempting to transit the waterway. Comes after the U.S. launched military strikes against 3 Iranian oil tankers Saturday.
25: They were in response, in retaliation, for Iranian attacks. In a significant escalation, Iran tried to target 2 U.S. warships, an aircraft carrier and a destroyer, with ballistic missiles. Neither of those attacks were successful. U.S. administration officials continue to say how much this war is hurting Iran's economy, both the blockade of its oil ports as well as the attack on Iranian oil tankers. That's something that's been echoed by Israeli Prime Minister Netanyahu. He says Israel's goal in this war remains the same, regime change.
23: Fox's Steve Harrigan. At least 11 people have been killed in Israeli strikes in a town in southern Lebanon, according to the Lebanese State News Agency. National News Agency says a separate drone strike on a car in Kfar Merman left 2 Hezbollah paramedics dead. 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
7: Weekend. McGraw taking a nice four-day weekend, and we wish him all the best, and we are going to have a nice, fun Friday night. The big news story today is the mistrial in the Lindsey Clancy murder case. 12-person jury made up of 3 men and 9 women alerted the judge today that they were not able to agree on a verdict. They said, with a heavy heart, it's split 11-1. And by some reports, it was 11 not guilty and 1 guilty, and they could not come to an agreement. So the question is, what happens next? We'll talk about this later on in the show and maybe take your phone calls on it, because this is a case that has just riveted the nation. Everybody is talking about this. I might be the only one who doesn't know the specifics, and as someone who has a 5.5-year-old, I don't think I want to know the specifics of some of the things. Horrendous crime, 3 children dead, and she's bound in a wheelchair. She is 36 years old, expected to remain institutionalized while prosecutors consider whether to file charges again. But the question is, if she were found guilty by reason of insanity, where does she go? If she were found, not guilty by insanity, does she go back to the institution or does she walk free? That's the question I have, and we'll talk about it later on in the show. We got a full 3 hours, and on the show today, we're going to talk with David Pogue. He is with CBS Sunday Morning. He is their tech reporter, and he's also the author of the book, Apple, The First 50 Years. Tim Cook stepped down as CEO this week. After 15 years at the helm, he was the handpicked successor to Steve Jobs. Steve Jobs handpicked him himself. And my question to David Pogue is, would Steve think that Tim Cook has done a good job over the last 15 years? With a stock price that increased 2,000%, I think unequivocally you would have to say yes. Matt Wolf is going to do entertainment in the second hour. We're also going to talk to David Becker, who has the story about mail-in voting. A whistleblower from the post office came out and said, hey, some funny stuff is going on here at the post office. We weren't supposed to implement some of these things from the White House, and they're kind of starting to do them anyway. What is the deal with mail-in voting? Why do some people think that it is rife with fraud? And what's the reality? And I think you would be surprised at how little fraud there actually is. And in the 3 o'clock hour, the third hour, we are going to take your phone calls. And it is America at Night with McGraw Millhaven. So if you want to call us, 1-844-2-McGraw, 1-844-262-4729. And that's also the number to text. And you can text us at any point during the show, 1-844-2-McGraw. Got a lot of stuff to do, but I said it is Labor Day weekend. And a tip of the cap to thieves who stole about 50,000 cans of Pabst Blue Ribbon. Southern California thieves made off at the distribution center. Thieves made off with 50,000 cans, 40,000 pounds of Pabst Blue Ribbon. They said that they provided false credentials to take the truck. Disappeared August 17th after leaving a distribution center headed for Tucson, Arizona. Later that week, a second theft occurred at the same facility using fake subcontractor papers, and they took off with another $25,000 worth of Anheuser-Busch products. So I don't know. Police say they don't know if both crimes are related. I'm going to go ahead and guess that they are. But I don't know what you do with 40,000 pounds of beer. Or how you even fence that. But somebody's going to be having a nice, relaxing Labor Day weekend with all that beer. The Pabst Blue Ribbon people said, we appreciate people wanting to drink our beer. We just wish you would have obtained it the honorable way. Our first guest is Stacy Mitchell. She is co-executive director of the Institute for Self-Reliance. And Amazon is pretty much taking over our lives. Have the big guys gotten so big that we are reliant upon them? A lot of people throughout the years have tried to boycott Amazon. They've tried to say, I'm going to shop local. But sometimes the big guys can be so big that it's almost impossible to avoid them. I mean, if I want to watch Thursday night football, guess what I got to turn on? Amazon Prime. Stacy Mitchell has covered a lot of it. And Stacy, I'm really interested about surveillance pricing, but tell me what you guys do at the Institute for Local Self-Reliance.
0: Yeah, it's great to be with you. We're a national nonprofit organization, and we work around the country alongside grassroots groups and community leaders to rebuild strong local economies. And we've been doing that for a lot of years. It's a 50-year-old organization, and you know, we started to realize that a big barrier to having, you know, healthy local communities is corporate concentration. And so we've been also really fighting monopoly power and trying to push, you know, both state and federal antitrust enforcers to do their jobs and to correct some of the monopoly issues that we see across the economy, you know, including online.
7: And who is in charge of enforcing that? The FTC, Federal Trade Commission, do they have a stomach for busting up monopolies these days?
0: You know, we've seen much less of a stomach for it in this administration. I mean, the FTC has, you know, walked away. You know, they walked away, for example, from the Live Nation Ticketmaster case. You know, fortunately, we've seen them walk away from other cases and really not step up to the plate. Fortunately, our antitrust laws, both our federal laws and our state laws, are enforced also by state attorneys general. And so, you know, in the case of Live Nation, we saw the states carry that case forward and actually win. And there's been a lot of activity with state AGs on this front. So that is encouraging. But yeah, fortunately, in our system, we have both state and federal cops on this beat.
7: And when it comes to Live Nation and going to a concert or going to a sporting event, and this dates back to, you know, I'm a child of the 90s, Stacy. This dates back to Pearl Jam in the 90s taking on Ticketmaster.
0: Right.
7: This is nothing new. 30 years later, we're still going through this. People say, well, you know, if you can't afford the concert, don't go. But why should a concert cost $300? And you go to the resale sites and they're even more expensive than that.
0: That's exactly right. I mean, what we see with like Live Nation is you've got, you know, a company that owns the venues, owns the promotion, manages the artists, does the ticketing. We have these vertically integrated companies that control every piece along the chain. And, you know, what happens is, say you're a competing venue. Well, if you don't subscribe to their ticketing, you're not going to get access to their artists, you know, because of that integration of all those different parts of the business under one company. That gives them a lot of power. They can leverage different parts of the business and ultimately screw over artists, kill off competing venues, you know, and then raise prices to everybody else. And that's exactly what we've seen. And what I think what's notable is how much we see that same pattern in every industry. You know, healthcare is another one where, you know, take CVS. You know, we think of them as a pharmacy, but CVS is also one of the leading health insurance companies. They also own a pharmacy benefit management company, which means that they are in charge of determining how much a pharmacist is reimbursed when they fill your prescription. Well, what that means is that when an independent pharmacist, you go to a local pharmacy and you fill your prescription, it's often CVS, their competitor, that's deciding how much they get paid. And guess what? A lot of local pharmacies have been getting paid less than the price that they paid for the drugs, and they're going out of business, and CVS is getting bigger, right? So it's this, you know, we see this over and over again across the economy, and it's a result of a policy decision. You know, decades ago, you know, there was a kind of bipartisan, you know, movement in the 80s and 90s where Democrats and Republicans said, you know, we don't really need these antitrust enforcement anymore. You know, big companies are going to create low prices and be great for the economy. And, you know, we really stepped back from enforcing those laws. And the result is that we're now all paying the price. You know, we've eliminated so much competition that people don't have alternatives.
7: And my first real job when I was 16, I worked at a local hardware store, and mom and pop, they had three stores, but grandpa started it, and they were on their third generation now. And they're still
0: That's
7: around,
0: great.
7: But if you want a hammer, it's going to cost you more than if you went to the big box stores. You just mentioned the pharmacies. I can't tell you the last time I went to or even saw a local pharmacy or a standalone. You know, the Walgreens is on every corner, and guess what? The CVS is on the opposite corner. I still don't understand why they build each other from across the street from each other. But have the big guys, the Amazons, you go to Walmart and Target.com now, and they're doing third-party sellers. They're getting into the same game that Amazon is. Have the Amazons and the Walmarts gotten too big for us to even compete with?
0: Yeah, absolutely. I mean, in the context of the online market, you know, Amazon is incredibly dominant. They capture about 50% of all online spending in the U.S., and they control an even bigger share of really key categories, you know, like consumer packaged goods and books and electronics and other things. They have an even bigger share of those markets. And, you know, most of the time when Americans want to shop for something online, they start on Amazon. And what that means is if you're a business, you know, that makes or sells any product, you know, you can't really build up your own traffic. You know, you are sort of forced to rely on Amazon. They have become a kind of gatekeeper to the market, and they charge businesses that sell on their site, you know, enormous fees. They're now taking about 50% of every sale made by these third-party sellers. And, you know, I think it's worth asking, you know, we're 30 years into e-commerce, and why is there no competition? I mean, even Walmart is a way, way distant second to Amazon. I mean, you know, Amazon really does own the online market, and we really don't have a lot of alternatives. And, you know, there's a federal and state antitrust lawsuit that was filed a few years ago that's actually finally going to go to trial next year, that alleges that Amazon has used a variety of tactics to block competition and really cement its monopoly online. And, you know, the result is that both sellers and shoppers don't have the kind of choices that they should have. And we've also seen this, you know, prices have been inflated as a result, because those high fees that Amazon is able to charge sellers end up getting passed on in the form of higher prices.
7: Yeah, and there's probably a whole college course on this, but I remember a story from years ago. Diapers.com came out, and they said, we're going to provide you cheap diapers, so go through us. Well, Amazon undercut them, was losing money for years, until Diapers.com finally said, we can't compete, and they sold out to Amazon. Amazon bought them up, and as soon as they did, they raised the prices back up, and the competition that was there has now been eliminated. And Amazon, a company that's that big, they can go for years while losing money on diapers.
0: That's exactly right. And they can, you know, make it up on other parts of their business. And we've seen this over and over again. You know, I don't know if you remember Jet.com, but this was a, you know, a startup that had a lot of investment capital in, you know, to do online commerce. And their strategy was they were going to be super discounters. They were going to undersell Amazon. And they were going to draw customers away by offering, you know, better prices. And, you know, what the federal government alleges in this monopolization case is that Amazon actually has a very sophisticated algorithmic pricing system. So they have massive amounts of data. They are monitoring prices across the web all the time. And then they are using algorithms basically to block competitors. So in the case of Jet, what would happen is that instantaneously when Jet would offer a discount, Amazon would match it. And after a while, in a traditional market, the way you bring in new customers is you lower your prices. Say you're a supermarket, you're competing, you're the new supermarket in town, you're competing with a big established player. You offer a sale. People come in the door to check that out. They discover that you have a really nice store. Maybe they come back. And you begin to build up business that way. And of course, your competitors watching your prices. But it takes a day or two before they maybe match the discounts that you have. So you have a chance to bring customers in. But what the FTC is saying is that because of these algorithmic systems, Amazon's instant price matching, it basically trains the algorithmic pricing on the side of a competitor like Jet. They realize we can never actually have the lowest price. And so they give up discounting and they actually begin to raise their price. And ultimately, they, you know, exit the market. In that case, got bought by Walmart. But essentially, these other companies that have come along and tried to get a toehold have really struggled to do that. There's also been some really explosive evidence that's come out in a California antitrust case against Amazon, where the Attorney General just a couple of months ago released all of these internal emails and documents showing Amazon essentially strong-arming suppliers. So it involved, a pet food supplier, for example, who was selling to Chewy, Levi's, where, these companies, they are so dependent on Amazon. Amazon is such a big part of their business that they really need to do anything Amazon wants. They can't afford to upset Amazon and have, you know, their products, buried in the search results. And so what Amazon was doing was saying, you know, hey, Levi's, we were just looking and Walmart has a cheaper price on khakis. And we don't like that. We don't want to actually have to compete with Walmart's price. And so Levi's was calling up Walmart and getting Walmart to raise the price of khakis up to Amazon's level. And this is happening with multiple major manufacturers where essentially they are going out and making sure that no other retailer undercuts Amazon's price, and Amazon can sort of maintain these inflated prices. And what really became clear looking at that evidence to me is, like, if you think as a consumer you've been out there like shopping around, you know, making sure you're getting the best deal, and you're like, oh, well, Amazon always has the lowest price, it is that's because Amazon is using its market power behind the scenes to raise prices across the board and maintain that sort of monopoly and dominance. And so, you know, you think about, you know, if these big companies can't get a toehold and, you know, really can't build up any real competition, what really worries me is all of the small businesses, you know, the product makers, the startup brands, the independent retailers who've just been locked out of this market.
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0: This is America at Night with McGraw-Milhaven.
1: Back on the show, back to America at Night. McGraw-Milhaven has the night off. He's got a nice four-day weekend ahead of him. Labor Day weekend. Happy Labor Day to everybody. A lot of you have already started your weekends, but we're going to end ours here with me. My name is Josh Gilbert, and I'm filling in tonight. A federal judge in Boston today extended a ban stopping President Donald Trump's administration from implementing a new U.S. Postal Service rule that would tighten mail-in voting requirements ahead of the midterms in November. And the question is about mail-in voting. Is it safe? Is it reliable? When we want to go out and vote, can we make it as easy and simple as possible? And I want to have a discussion in a completely nonpartisan way. Just separate fact from fiction when it comes to mail-in voting. And David Becker, he is the executive director and founder of the Center for Election Innovation and Research. It's a nonpartisan nonprofit that works with election officials from both major parties to ensure secure and accessible voting. And David, welcome to America at Night.
2: Thanks for having me on, Josh.
1: When we look at voting and voting in person and the way that maybe we always used to do it, why should I have to go in late to work just because I need to swing by my polling place and vote? Why should I be dragging my son into the voting booth with me because it's on the way to drop off and it's the only time I can do it when there are easier and better ways of doing this? Maybe that's mail-in voting. Maybe in some places it is opening up early voting where a month out, when I have the time, I can swing by any library and go in and vote and know that my vote is going to count. There are better ways of doing it. It's 2026. Why are we having this struggle over mail-in voting, which seems in Colorado and in Oregon and in California seems to be working just fine?
2: Yeah, you're asking exactly the right question. And fortunately, this is a question we answered long, long ago. Our nation has been innovating with regard to voting and giving voters options with regard to when and what by what method they vote for decades and decades. It's not just in blue states like the states that you mentioned. I mean, it's also in red states like Idaho and Montana and Utah and many others where mail voting has really expanded. But over the last several decades, we've seen an expansion of what I call convenience voting across the nation in both red states and blue states. 47 states allow for early voting, meaning you could go in at a time and place of your choosing, get a ballot and return it on the same day before election day. Every state except Alabama, Mississippi, and New Hampshire. 3/4 of the states offer mail voting without an excuse. It is not something that's just amongst blue states. It is for a bunch of states. And up until recently, what we saw was that often mail voting in particular was being used pretty much on a balanced basis between the parties. It wasn't until 2020 when in particular President Trump started spreading disinformation about mail voting that we started seeing a partisan change in that. But mail voting expansion really happened in states, in particular some red states, where Republican legislators looked at voters who might be reliant on the mail, people who are homeowners, people who are older, people who are rural, and thought those might be more of their voters and that mail voting might be something that really appealed to them. But this is something we've been doing for a long time. In fact, mail voting dates back to at least the Civil War. So This is not a new thing. Mail voting is part of American history. It is part of the culture of a lot of red and blue states, along with early voting. And so almost every voter in the country has a choice. Do they want to vote on election day on that specific Tuesday as they go into work? Or do they want to vote early in person, as I always choose to do, picking a day and place of my choosing where I can go and vote and see the poll workers and thank them for their service? Or if I prefer to vote in the comfort of my own home, get a mail ballot, fill it out, and then probably return it in person through a Dropbox or drop-off location.
1: And the irony here is that the president himself votes by mail. Yeah, I mean, he is the president. He's very busy. He's in Washington. His polling place is in Florida. I don't expect him to take the new Qatari jet down to Florida on, you know, Tuesday in November. But if it's good enough for him, why is it not good enough for me? Now, I've got
2: I'll just add, Josh, really quickly, at least one of the times he voted this year by mail in Florida, he was physically present in Palm Beach
1: in Florida
2: during the early voting period. Yeah, so he could have chosen to vote early in person, as everyone in Florida has an opportunity to do. And it's, of course, his right to do that. He's busy. A lot of other people are busy as well. And they should be able to take advantage of the convenience options that their states offer them.
1: And it's not that he was able to vote by mail by executive privilege, like, you know, some people probably are exempt from certain things because they're serving as president. He was able to vote by mail because he is a Florida resident. Now, I like I said, I have very rudimentary questions to ask you because people find this very personal. They come up with all these scenarios about dead people voting. What if I get three ballots in the mail and I fill them all out and send them back in? What's going to happen? So we'll get into that in just a second. But for all these red states that you mentioned who do vote by mail, who have voted by mail, where are their attorneys general when this administration wants to squash voting by mail? Are they coming out of the woodwork saying, no fire here, we're just fine?
2: Well, unfortunately, the attorneys general, who might be a little more political, have actually taken a very unusual position in this lawsuit over this unconstitutional executive order that President Trump signed that would limit mail voting and put a huge barriers in front of individuals and likely disenfranchise thousands, if not millions. But 12 attorneys general from red states actually filed a brief in these cases arguing that the president of the United States should be able to dictate election policy to their states. Now, that's not what the Constitution says. Article 1, Section 4 of the Constitution is called the Elections Clause. And it's very clear. The founders said the election policy, election rules shall be set by the state legislatures. Congress can also set rules. But the president has no power by himself to set rules. The president, if he doesn't like the rules, has one option and one option only, and that is to persuade Congress to pass a law. To see attorneys general in several states, and all Republican in this case, claim that the president has this power was very surprising to me, because eventually there's going to be a president that these attorneys general don't agree with. And to cede that power to the presidency, which is not in the Constitution, might be problematic for them when a different president is in office. What we have seen, however, in these red states is that this isn't the election officials who are doing this. The election officials are really troubled by this effort to seize power from the states who know their voters best and put it in Washington, D.C. And in fact, my organization helped organize a brief in some of these cases recently. We just filed one yesterday in a case that's in D.C. On this executive order. 99 election officials from dozens of states signed on to this brief, and these were equally divided between Republicans and Democrats. They were statewide election officials who were both Republicans and Democrats, to say these rules can't be implemented. They're not wise. The courts need to stop this, as we're only 60 days before an election.
1: Yeah, and mail-in voting is not a partisan issue. To say that I personally want mail-in voting in my state, or I want to continue the process of mail-in voting, doesn't mean that I'm a Democrat or a Republican. It means that I'm lazy and I want my life to be easier.
2: You're not lazy. Voting is something we don't all do all of the time, and it's important that we encourage as many people who are eligible to do it. And people are busy. There are, you know, if someone is working multiple jobs, they might be a single parent, they might have a lot of things trying to get their attention. And if they have the option of saying, I'm going to choose to vote on a Thursday, a week or two before the election, because there's early in-person voting, or I have the option of requesting a mail ballot so I can sit in my home and maybe get some help looking at my ballot, or just take some time with it. That's not lazy, and it's just, we want voters making informed decisions, and we want it to be convenient for them. Voting is not supposed to be some drudgery that's to be endured. It's a celebration of our democracy, and we want everyone to be able to embrace that.
1: How about this? Would you rather take the final exam at home or in the classroom without your notes, you know? Like you said, take some time to sit down with it. If you have a question about your ballot, you can turn over to your computer and look it up. And a lot of newspapers around the country have the voter guides to try to walk you through that. So let's get into some of these rudimentary things. I want to throw this out to the texters as well, though. 1-844-2-McGraw. 1-844-262-4729, because a lot of people find this to be a very personal issue. So let me throw some of these at you. And dead people voting. Say a person who passed away 6 months ago gets a ballot in the mail with their name on it. What if I fill that out? What if dad passes away and I get his ballot and I fill it out and I send it back in? What happens?
2: If that is a wonderful way to spend some time in state or federal prison, if you want to, you will be caught. Every single mail ballot is reviewed for identity. Whether you get multiple ballots, they're not addressed to you, whether they're addressed to an individual who is dead. The states get information on people who have died. They will be able to check that out. They do this after every election. They usually find a very small number, usually single digits, of dead people who have voted or people who have voted in a dead person's name. And in fact, most of the dead people who have voted are people who died right before an election but filled out a mail ballot just before they died and then passed away sometime between then and election day. In different states, those ballots count or don't count depending upon state law.
1: That's not a crime. Yeah, that's a weird one. In certain states, some count, and in other states, they don't. That's a really weird one. But again, probably a very, very minute problem.
2: We're talking in a presidential election, we're talking about 150 to 160 million ballots cast. In a midterm election, that number might be 125, 130, 135 million. And we're talking about a very small, maybe a few dozen ballots like that because they are checked. We're going to check and see if that person has died. They're going to check the signature to see if it matches. They're going to check other information to make sure it matches. Mail voting fraud is the amount of mail voting fraud is not zero. It is very hard to get down to zero, but it is a very, very small number. And after every election, you will see stories about people who tried to commit mail voting fraud. And it's just a handful of stories. And people who have been promoting the myth of widespread fraud will say, see, this does happen. And of course it does. But it's also true that we know it happens because they're caught.
1: They got caught.
2: They're prosecuted. Yeah. And they're going to spend time in jail or have some kind of plea deal that maybe barely keeps them out of jail, but they're going to have a crime on their record. If you want to go to jail, if you want to be convicted as a criminal, try to commit voter fraud in the United States. It is one of the dumbest crimes you can commit, especially considering that the big payoff, if you could possibly manage to be successful, is you cast one additional ballot
1: in an election.
2: Which 135 million ballots are going to be cast, right?
1: All right. David Becker, he is the executive director of the Center for Election Innovation and Research. We only have 3 minutes left, so I really want to get through these. Say I come a ballot harvesting. I come across 3 ballots somehow. I fill them all out in my name, and I mail them all back in. The one goes through, gets counted. What happens when the other two slide in?
2: Well, the other ballots will be assigned to other individuals. Every single ballot is tracked to some degree, linked to a voter registration record, and it will be checked either by signature matching or by sometimes ID number matching, depending upon the state, to confirm that it was returned by the right individual. And it will be checked to make sure that individual didn't try to vote through some other means. So if you get a ballot for someone else and you return it, there's actually a pretty good chance the person whose ballot that was is going to try to vote through some other means, maybe earlier in-person voting in some way, and you're going to be caught. And so, again, this is a very easy way to be convicted of a felony under state and federal law if you try to do that, and it will not count and it will not alter the outcome of the election.
1: The Heritage Foundation, which we know is a conservative foundation, they have an election fraud database, and over the multiple decades that they have been tracking this, 1,600 total cases, 1,600 total cases. That amounts to, of all the ballots that have been turned in, hundreds of millions of vote casts, 0.000, I'm not done yet, 0.004% of election fraud among all the ballots. So this is not an issue. This is not a concern. Why do you think people are so worked up about this?
2: Well, I think what we've seen, especially recently, is that losing candidates and conspiracy theorists and a whole economy of grift have grown up around this idea that they're pushing the idea that we can't trust American elections. What's really disappointing about this is, one, they are targeting people who are sincerely disappointed by the outcome of elections. That's very American. We've all been there. But to be targeted by grifters who are trying to raise money telling you your candidate didn't actually lose, the election was stolen from them. That has been very profitable for people. And then a second big problem with this is, of course, these are the same narratives that are being pushed by our adversaries overseas, Russia, China, Iran, trying to get us to distrust our own system and distrust our own leaders who've been elected. Elections can be close. They can be disappointing. But if someone tells you that your candidate didn't actually lose, they're looking for something for you. And what they're looking for is usually money.
1: Yeah. A lot of ironies here, David, in that as well. Russia, of all people, are trying to convince us that our elections are rigged. David Becker, executive director and founder of the Center for Election Innovation and Research. Thank you so much for walking us through that. This is not a political issue, but you know who, and people in Washington and politicians who want to make a big deal about it, they have made it a political issue. So, David, thank you so much. And hopefully in the future, we can all vote by mail, or we can all vote early, and we can vote the way we want, because we want as many people voting as possible. David, thank you so much. This is America at Night. Josh Gilbert filling in for McGraw-Milhaven.
0: From the heart of America, this is America at Night with McGraw-Milhaven.
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1: 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Send us a text, leave us a voicemail. The third hour, we're going to take your phone calls, we'll listen to your voicemails, we'll read your texts, we'll talk, let's talk. Let's see here, new research from the AAA Foundation for Traffic Safety shows that going faster then posted speed limits has now become the norm for all of us. Findings show many drivers don't expect law enforcement to pull us over unless they are traveling at least 10 to 12 miles per hour over the speed limit. The question is, where are you going so fast? They say that they speed up to get around slower drivers. They speed up to get to their destination faster. And ironically, that's the word of the day, irony, people are speeding now just to keep up with other speeding traffic. I am not a speeder, but I will look down at my speedometer and see that I'm going down the highway at 70 or 75 and realize that there are cars that are still passing me. So I'm not even going fast enough. So keeping up with the flow of traffic, is that safer than trying to putter along at the posted speed limit? We are traveling 10 to 12 miles faster over the speed limit than we are supposed to. And I feel like since the pandemic, hey, we all drive fast now. We got used to those wide open highways while we were driving around while everybody was in lockdown. And boy, we have not slowed down yet. Drivers are driving faster. Are you one of them? Text us 1-844-262-McGraw.

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8: A fatal crash. I'm Deborah Valentine, Fox News. At least five people were killed, five more hurt when a cargo plane overran a runway at Miami International Airport Sunday afternoon. Fox's CB Cotton has details.
9: A Boeing Prime Air 767 skidding across a roadway and hitting several cars before bursting into flames. The crash prompting a massive response from Miami-Dade Fire Rescue. Authorities say the wreck left several people trapped inside their cars. Rescue teams had to perform high-powered extractions, all while thick smoke and flames burned nearby. Despite the fire, the plane has remained largely intact, resting on its belly. At the time of the crash, it was arriving to Miami from San Juan, Puerto Rico. The plane will now likely be studied by the FAA and the NTSB, who will take the lead in finding out the cause of the crash. CB Cotton, Fox News.
8: Special envoys Steve Witkoff and Jared Kushner visited Russia and Ukraine in a bid to restart peace negotiations. More from Fox's Marion Rafferty.
10: President Trump's envoys Steve Witkoff and Jared Kushner returning from a trip that started in Moscow and continued into Ukraine. The envoys say they had, quote, meaningful discussions in Kyiv about Ukraine peace talks. It's their latest push to end more than 4.5 years of Russia's full-scale invasion. Sunday marked the first time the U.S. envoys had traveled to Ukraine since President Trump returned to office with a pledge to solve the conflict.
8: Russia's President Vladimir Putin has rejected President Trump's demand the two sides agree to an unconditional ceasefire. However, Ukraine's President Zelensky agrees to it. Germany's far-right party projected to win a strong victory in a regional election. The Alternative for Germany won 44% of the vote and delivered a defeat to Germany's unpopular leader. 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
23: 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Coming up next, David Pogue, CBS Sunday Morning Tech Reporter. Tim Cook stepped down as CEO of Apple. We'll talk about it.
0: This is America at Night with McGraw-Milhaven.
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2: Terms are almost here, and Republicans could be in deep trouble. Polls show Democrats leading in key races. Tonight, Rob Finnerty on Newsmax reveals the growing threat from the DSA and the radical left. With less than 60 days to go, Finnerty says it's time for the GOP to hit the panic button. The House may go, and control of the Senate is up for grabs. 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And Newsmax shows you how the progressive left wants total control of Congress. Tallarico, El Sayed, AOC, Bernie Sanders. Finnerty reveals President Trump's secret plan to fight back. Don't miss Finnerty tonight at 8 p.m. Eastern on Newsmax. 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
23: Welcome back to America at Night on a Friday night. Josh Gilbert filling in for McGraw-Milhaven. Thank you so much for having me. Earlier this week, Tim Cook stepped down as Apple CEO, a 15-year-long run. He took over after Steve Jobs, held the job ever since, and now he is moving on. We turn to David Pogue, who is with CBS Sunday Morning, but he also wrote the book earlier this year, Apple, the First 50 Years. So he would know a thing or two about the reign of Tim Cook as CEO. And David, thanks for joining America at Night.
6: Of course.
23: So when we look at Tim Cook, I mean, he took over after Steve Jobs was everything. Hard to fill those shoes. When you look at the 15-year run of Tim Cook as CEO of Apple, what's the biggest thing that stands out?
6: Well, he never pretended that he was a product guy like Steve Jobs. Tim Cook is this quiet, reserved, doesn't raise his voice leader. And he was best known as a logistics guy, dollars, cents, supply chain, inventory maestro. But not the kind of guy who wakes up in the middle of the night like, I have an idea for a new product. So in a way, he was a weird choice for Steve Jobs to choose as his successor because he was the polar opposite. And, you know, sure enough, he did not bring us a new iPad, a new iPhone. He brought us a couple of accessories, the Apple Watch and the AirPods, and he brought us a lot of services like Apple Music and iCloud and things like that that turned out to be immensely successful if they were if the services department of Apple were a company unto themselves, they would be one of the, you know, Fortune 50 right there. So he did amazing things financially for the company. He took their annual revenue from, you know, $350 billion a year to close to $5 trillion a year. He tripled the headcount of the company. He quadrupled the annual revenue. So, you know, from a dollars and cents standpoint, he was a spectacular success.
23: As the stock went up 2,000% in those 15 years. I mean, if
6: not so bad,
23: any company would say, you know, we want, where's our Tim Cook? But go back to choosing Tim Cook as the successor. Steve Jobs obviously was sick. He knew his time was coming. He picked Tim Cook himself.
6: He did. And Tim Cook recounts his final conversation with Jobs. Tim Cook told me this when I interviewed him, and he said, Jobs said, everybody's going to say, what would Steve do once you become the new CEO? And don't listen to them. Just do what's right, which is really interesting, a great piece of advice, but really largely not what Tim Cook did. I mean, I interviewed 150 Apple people for this book, and I can tell you most of them live and breathe by what would Steve do. I mean, that's good, right? Because Steve was into perfection and polish and simplicity. And Steve would always say, I'll say no to 1,000 feature ideas before I say yes to one good one. And that kept these things from being too junky and too overloaded with featureitis. And, you know, they still largely live by those credos at Apple. They all still unofficially say, what would Steve do?
23: So what would Steve do? Let me ask you this. Steve Jobs famously said, Apple will never have a stylus for their iPhone or their iPads. He said, we have five styluses on each hand, our fingers. And that's why everything is a touchpad, and we do everything with our fingers. Well, when Tim Cook took over, all of a sudden we had an Apple Pencil, which, frankly, was a bomb. It was a bad idea, but that was definitely not what Steve would have done. Were there other examples of Tim Cook doing things that flew directly in the face of things that Steve Jobs had said?
6: Yeah, there are a few examples like that, and all of them have one thing in common. They're designed to expand the financial windfall from the iPhone. So, for example, Tim Cook expanded the number of iPhone models. Steve Jobs had one iPhone a year, and you were happy. But now you can get all different prices and all different sizes. Tim Cook opened up the iPhone to larger ones and smaller ones. Steve also thought that the Spotify model of music service, where you pay a monthly fee for unlimited music, was the wrong way to go. At the time, Steve was selling songs that you owned the file for $1 per song. And he would always say, with the Spotify model, the day you stop paying your monthly fee, you're left with nothing. You have no music. And he thought that consumers would hate that model. But he was clearly wrong on that one, too, because Tim Cook introduced Apple Music, the Spotify model, where you pay a monthly fee, you don't own anything. And that turned out to be an enormous success.
23: And these decisions are one of the reasons why Tim Cook took Apple into the stratosphere, $5 trillion. When you said that, that sounds like that's national debt money. that's crazy. But looking back on it, Tim Cook sounds like a CEO. Shareholders are happy. The company's making money. In retrospect, Steve Jobs, it highlights how un-CEO he kind of was.
6: He kind of was. I mean, remember, the guy had one semester of college, no business school. His first reign at Apple, from its founding until he departed in 1985, he was not a good leader at all. And anyone who was there will tell you that. He was abusive. He gave temper tantrums. He was very difficult to work with, not a compromiser. He took credit for other people's ideas. And then he left Apple. He was kind of kicked out. And for 11 years, he was on his own. He started another company called Next Computer. He started Pixar. He started a family. And when he came back, they called him Steve 2.0. He was a much mellower, not still no Tim Cook, but a much mellower person and much more able to collaborate. But again, not a trained CEO, not a trained manager.
23: And definitely a product guy, worked alongside Johnny Ive. You can thank Johnny Ive for all of the design features that are on the iPhone and the beauty of some of these products. But when you look at Tim Cook and his reign of 15 years, is there any way to see him outside of that looming Steve Jobs shadow?
6: I mean, he did some interesting things at Apple that don't get a lot of credit. I never hear people talk about his transformation of the company into a medical devices company. I mean, he started putting features on the Apple Watch that, even if you're the biggest Apple hater, you would have to admit have saved tens of thousands of lives. It detects a lot of life-threatening conditions like sleep apnea, hypertension, which is high blood pressure, atrial fibrillation, which is this very common heart ailment where your heart just quivers instead of pumping. And like atrial fibrillation, you can get tested for that, but it's intermittent. So if it's not happening when you're in the doctor's office, they'll miss it. But the watch is on you all the time, always watching. And every single week, Apple gets these letters from, you know, I'm a 35-year-old athlete. I play tennis every day. And the last person I would expect to have my heart go wonky. And I got this alert and I went and saw my doctor and, you know, the rest of the history. I give a lot of talks. I do speaking engagements. And at one of these things, a guy raised his hand and said, yeah, it happened to me. My watch said, looks like you have atrial fibrillation. I didn't even know what that was, but I went to the doctor and he said, this could have killed you. And then another hand and another hand. And these days I just ask my audience, has this ever happened to any of you? And in any group of, you know, 100 audience members, 7 or 8 hands go up. I mean, these things save lives. And now the AirPods too. The AirPods now have heart rate sensors in them. And they are clinical grade hearing aids now for a tenth the price of real hearing aids. And they're working on glucose monitoring in the Apple Watch. So it's really amazing how deeply Apple has gone into health and medical measurement.
23: And that, I mean, this is all news to me as well. I mean, I know the app on my phone with the heart, and I can check my steps. But yeah, I have heard those stories about people who were alerted, hey, you need to go see a doctor. And it's all thanks to their iPhone. Now, Steve Jobs cantankerous. You said Steve Jobs version 1.0, kind of prickly guy, mad genius, if you will. Do you think he'd be happy where Apple is today?
6: It's hard to say. He would, I mean, as we know, he would object to some of the things that have happened, the multiplication of models. I think Apple has lost some of its tight grip on the controlling the feature explosion. For a long time, you know, Samsung and Google would try to add features to their phones, and Apple would resist copying them for the sake of remaining competitive because it looked like they were just copying. Apple preferred to go its own way. Nowadays, I sort of see Apple wanting to make sure their feature list is up to par with other companies. So he would definitely object to that. But of course, you know, the financial success would be very hard to argue with.
23: Yeah. I take just a slice of that, David Pogue. David Pogue, reporter for CBS Sunday Morning. He is the author of the book Apple, The First 50 Years. You can find that wherever books are sold. Came out earlier this year. But David, I'd be remiss if I didn't bring this up. New York Magazine, you wrote an article. Walk us through this very quickly. Your sister got an email from somebody that said, hey, I have your grandmother's photo album. If you'd like it back, send me $150. What is this insane story?
6: This is the weirdest freaking thing. You characterized it exactly right. We got this email that said, I have come into possession of this 105-year-old photo album that your grandmother, Mary Ellen Pogue, put together as a teenager, and I'd be happy to sell it to you.
23: Sell, not give it, not give. I tracked you down to give it back to you. No, I tracked you down to sell it back to you.
6: Exactly. So, you know, my brother and sister and dad all thought it was a scam, and I did too, but I thought, what's the harm? I'll write him back. Because a couple of things were unusual. One is he knew my grandmother's name, Mary Ellen Pogue, and knew her death date and her birth date. So clearly there was something going on. So I wrote him back and asked for more information, and he responded with photos of this photo album. And it was her as a teenager, as a little girl, as a baby. And it was a Mary Ellen we had never known. We never knew this photo album existed. And clearly he had it. And as my dad said, like, for him to figure out who this woman was and then track you guys down, I think he deserves $150 just for that work. So we paid him and by Venmo, and

0: there's $50 gone right there.
1: Sure.
0: And it's spectacular. It's an absolute heirloom. It is a in fantastic shape. But I got interested. The New York Magazine article was basically my detective work trying to figure out how the hell did he get this album? Where did it come from? Why don't we know about it? And I mean, I'll try to tell this quickly. Basically, he bought it from an eBay memorabilia dealer. There's this whole secondary economy online of dealers who sell to dealers, who sell to collectors, who sell to dealers. And each time they goose up the price a little more, make a little profit. So I tracked it from the dealer, this guy, the guy who communicated with us. He bought it from an eBay dealer who bought it from an auction site called HiBid, who bought it from another eBay dealer. And the punchline is fantastic. The punchline is in 2018, my crazy uncle Jack, who had schizophrenia and never left his parents' home even after they died, finally died himself. And it turned out we went to sell that house, opened the door, and it hit us between the eyes. He was a hoarder. This place was full up to our eyebrows with crap from 50 years. You couldn't make an inch. So who are you going to call? We called Matt Paxton, the guy from the Hoarders TV show, because we knew he had a crew who cleans out hoarder houses. And the way it works is anything that's trash, he throws away. Anything that might have value to the family, he laid out for us in a warehouse in Richmond, Virginia. My dad and my siblings flew down there, spent 2 days looking through all this stuff, seeing if we wanted to keep any of it, bearing in mind that we didn't want our children to be saddled with a house full of stuff. So it is very likely that my grandmother's photo album was there in that warehouse, and we passed over it because we were just overwhelmed by the amount of stuff. We never guessed that when sold to us in isolation 11 years later, that it would be valuable to us.
1: This is a wild story, and it highlights a whole cottage industry. You know, you see these stories on Facebook. Oh, I found this ring, and there was an inscription, so I tracked these people down, and I returned the ring. There's a cottage industry of people doing that, and instead of giving the stuff back, well, now they're going to try to charge us for it. So, David, what a wild and fabulous story. You can read the whole thing at New York Mag, New York Magazine, newyorkmag.com. David Pogue, he is the author of Apple, The First 50 Years, and you can check him out every Sunday on CBS Sunday Morning. New season coming up, David. We'll be looking for you.
0: Thanks, man. Appreciate it.
1: Appreciate you, and thank you so much. It's America at Night with McGraw-Millhaven.
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1: Back on the program, America at Night, Josh Gilbert filling in for McGraw-Milhaven on a wonderful Labor Day weekend. McGraw, most of us have a three-day weekend. I know some of you have to work on Monday. So tip of the cap for you for putting in the work. And McGraw has a four-day weekend because he suckered me into coming in tonight. But I get to talk to Matt Wolf. He's the entertainment guru that you hear on America at Night every Friday night. And Matt joins us. Matt, nice to meet you, and thanks for joining America at Night.
2: Yeah, that pleasure to be here, but I got to know, how does McGraw get 4 days off when the rest of us get like a measly 24 hours? I mean, this is radio, Josh, really?
1: Well, I got to work tomorrow morning at 7, so, you know, no rest
2: exactly,
1: for the weekend, right?
2: Exactly. What gives him 4 days off is what I'm saying. My goodness.
1: Well, you know what, Matt? The only thing I could say is his name is on the show, so
2: yeah,
1: we all
2: true,
1: just have to...
2: That's true. I'll give you that.
1: You've got to fall in line. Hey, a lot of stuff to talk about tonight, but yeah. I want to first start with the summer box office. Now, for years post-pandemic, we've been hearing, oh, the movie theater's dead. Everything's going to streaming. Nobody goes to the movies anymore. But that's not the case this summer. And I'll tell you this, Matt. I've got a five-year-old, so we have been to see the Minions movie. We have gone and we saw Hoppers. We saw the Mario movie. We saw Toy Story 5. I mean, I'm at the movies more than ever, but I am going because my son.
2: Well, let me ask you this. How many times did you see Spider-Man Brand New Day?
1: Yeah, zero. You know, then that's
2: really
1: the one I want to watch. I don't think he's old enough for the Spider-Man. And to ask my wife, you know, it's hard to get time off when you've got a wife and a kid and you work Saturdays. But to say, yeah, I'm going to take some time off and just head to the movies. I'm not quite there yet, but I can't wait for to share all the superhero movies with him. We're going to talk about Lanterns later. But
2: yeah, definitely.
1: What of the summer box office? Has the multiplex returned?
2: I got to tell you, and I'm going to quote a line from Goodfellas here that I love to quote all the time. It's going to be a pretty good summer, okay? And this was a pretty successful summer in terms of the box office, right? Spider-Man Brand New Day is still absolutely killing it, by the way, after a month in release. It will break $900 million domestic at the box office this weekend during the four-day Labor Day frame. It's on its way to overtaking Star Wars The Force Awakens, which is the number one movie domestic in terms of dollars at $936 million. You mentioned Toy Story 5. That did big this summer, $478 million domestic. The Odyssey, can't forget about that, $563 million. The Devil Wears Prada 2. Michael, you know, indie films hit also really well, like movies like Obsession and Backrooms. Now, all of this, Josh, the total gross for these films right now stands at $4.598 billion for the summer. That is, as of right now, the second highest summer ever at the box office. 2013 is the all-timer with, wait for it, $4.756 billion. So after today, tomorrow, Sunday, and Monday, you know, the entire Labor Day frame, we need to gross another $158 million roughly in ticket sales. Will it happen? Maybe, Josh, if you go to see Spider-Man this weekend, it's a freaking horse race right until the end. I think it might just make it. It might squeak by. We'll have to see.
1: Let me ask you about Spider-Man specifically, because I want to know who's going to the movie. What age groups are going to the movie? Obviously, I'm bringing my son with all these kids' movies, but when it comes to Spider-Man, I have nephews. They are the ones who love Spider-Man. 20 years ago with the Tobey Maguire Spider-Mans, those ones were breaking the box office records back then. What is it about Spider-Man? I think it's because it's a teenager, and the kids of any generation can relate to that more than they can to Iron Man.
2: Listen, my hero growing up was Spidey. I used to draw my own Spider-Man comics when I was 6, 7 years old. And I mean, the best thing I can tell you is when Stan Lee made this character back in the day with Steve Ditko, they designed it to be a very grounded character, a teenager with, like most teenagers, they got problems. He's got girl problems. There's a bully problem. He can't get a job. He can't, get to work on time. He's rushing home to take care of his elderly aunt. He loses an uncle to an accident, to a burglar, which he later finds out that, it's somebody he could have stopped. So there was a lot of relatable content back in the 60s when this character was first invented. And as it evolved into the 70s, into the 80s, they kept it grounded in that lore. And Spider-Man is a very accessible character. He may have all these superpowers, he has the Spidey sense, he has the cool webbing, he can, he can stick to walls, he gets Mary Jane, he's got the girl and all of that, but at the end of the day, he's very much a human being like you and I. You know what I mean? He's got his problems. He's a kid from Queens. Very relatable in that sense. And he's very much a generational character. You nailed it right there. You're taking your kids, your nephews. I mean, when I was 30-something, the Tobey Maguire movies were huge. Then along came Andrew Garfield for a short amount of time. That's why when they bought all the Spider-Men together a couple of years ago for that movie did huge as well at the box office. So there's a lot of relatability here, and it is a generational character that will be going on long after you and I leave this earth.
1: And I got to tell you, a billionaire arms dealer in Iron Man, a Norse god, I can't relate to that. another billionaire with, mommy daddy issues in Batman, can't relate to that. A teenager with girl problems, I think we all been there.
2: Those other characters you just mentioned, too, they do very, very well with the solo movies and the Avengers movies. That's not to say I can't relate to Tony Stark. I mean, who wouldn't want to be Tony Stark? Got a gazillion dollars, you got Pepper Potts, you got the Lamborghini, and you got the cool suit of armor. But at the end of the day, who is the most relatable? Who can you go back to and say, yeah, I remember when I had a Mary Jane in my life, or a Gwen Stacy, that sort of thing. That will always be Peter Parker in that sense.
1: And I think this Holland has done a job as the new Spider-Man, and I loved in the one where they did bring Tobey Maguire and Andrew Garfield in. I love how Andrew Garfield even recognized, yeah, I'm third on the list when it comes to you guys.
2: I'm Spidey 3. No, I'm Peter 3.
1: And even in the Avengers movies, I really loved when they brought in Tom Holland as Spider-Man, because it did inject that youthfulness into it. Exactly. All right, so let's get weird here for a minute. This Jeopardy announcer was kicked off a flight, and at the time, all we knew was that a female passenger complained. At the time, I thought, maybe somebody had a couple drinks and was hitting on a passenger, but that's not what this is. It's far worse.
2: Yeah, TMZ, of course, usually involved in these stories, and they posted a bunch of pictures the other day, and we'll get to that in a second, but the bottom line is, the breaking news from earlier is that Wheel of Fortune announcer Jim Thornton fired today after Sony Pictures called a thorough investigation into the circumstances you just described. So again, let's look at the timeline here for a second. The show is coming back for its new season in just a couple of weeks on September 14th. Everything is in the can already, right? So it looks like they're going to have to go with an interim announcer and re-record everything that's already been put in. So that's a lot of work right there to begin with. No official replacement announcer has been announced as of yet. And all of this again rearing up on Tuesday when Sony said they were investigating certain allegations concerning Thornton. He gets suspended. TMZ publishes that report about his suspension. The voice actor's lawyer denounced the whole thing as defamatory, saying that there was criminal wrongdoing on that commercial flight from to Los Angeles in May. Now, his firing just comes hours after TMZ posted these photos, and you can look at them for yourself now. They're still up there, or what were allegedly him on that American Airlines flight with his laptop opened up to sort of, I guess, this disturbing chat room. It appears to be with images and texts, that it was a chat room for pedophiles, something of that nature. Up close photos of the alleged laptop screen showing these lewd conversations going on here. What happened was a passenger spotted this on his screen, took the pictures, notified a flight attendant, who then alerted the pilot, who ultimately contacted authorities. And, you know, he was questioned when they landed at LAX, and, you know, they spoke to Thornton there on the ground, but then he was given permission to leave. So, yeah, it's a very, very dicey sort of thing going on here. But what's interesting is I'm curious to see how this whole thing is going to be handled with Wheel of Fortune. You know, is he contracted here? You know, and how is the union, SAG-AFTRA, which represents television and radio artists, how they are going to be handling all of this?
1: Yeah, very weird story. And we'll just have to see who they get to replace him and how they splice that up to take him out of this upcoming season. All right, Dolly Parton passes away, and it's very sad, and it's actually one of the only things that has brought this country together in the past, you know, 20 years since 9/11. I would even argue that this is something that we can all agree on, that we loved Dolly. Now, tomorrow is September 5th. Right. 9/5. She famously was in the movie 9/5. So we heard whispers about this, about the airport in Nashville changing its name to the Dolly Parton International Airport. But is 9/5 day going to be a thing going forward?
2: 9/25 day is what it's going to be here in New York. So, you know, let's
1: oh, 9/25.
2: Yes,
1: oh.
2: 9/25. 9/25. See what they did there?
1: The 25th. Oh, okay.
2: Yeah, exactly.
1: I'm going to celebrate it tomorrow, and I'm going to be early.
2: Which is great, you know, because there's a very important anniversary also coming up within the next week, and that being September 11th here in New York and the 25th anniversary. So we're approaching a very solemn time here in the tri-state area, but... You know, I love reading stories like this because we can all agree, like you mentioned before, if there was one person everybody on both sides could agree on is that Dolly Parton was the best, right? I mean, she did so much for so many different charities and her own charitable organizations. She made great American songs, and she was a great American success story. So what's going to happen here in New York on September 25th, 9/25. They're going to be declaring as 9/25 day here in New York. Now, what exactly is going to be done? What does that entail? They're keeping things kind of under wraps right now, you know. But in the big old city here, I think we know how to get it done. And you can be assured that there's going to be some fun things going on. And again, I have a feeling a lot's going to have to do with their charitable organizations, like the Imagination Library. You know, that still bowls me over that even over the last year, more than 38 million books were sent out to kids across the U.S. for free to promote literacy, that sort of thing. That was a cause that was close and dear to her heart because her father had literacy problems, and growing up in rural Tennessee, that's what she was surrounded with. So again, she took a lot of her hardships and she made good out of them. And when she's making billions of dollars, you know, there's at some point where she's like, what do I need all this money for? I'm going to be giving back. And that's sort of the spirit that I think we all kind of need to tap into, even if it's just, I said this last week with McGraw, even if it's just helping out one person. I think, in effect, that's a great Dolly day for me, if you know what I'm saying.
1: All right, 9/25 day. That'll be coming up here in just a couple of weeks. And I read a story that said, why was Dolly never officially a billionaire? Well, the answer is simple. She gave it all away. So good for Dolly.
2: Pretty much.
1: And I got I'm gonna make my Kalshi bet now that in Manhattan on the 25th there will be a Dolly Parton lookalike contest somewhere. In the Big Apple.
2: I would imagine downtown for sure with the hat and boots.
1: Yeah. All right, Matt, this is going way too fast. You know I love entertainment, and I'm really digging this segment, so thank you for joining us. We got to wrap up with this, though. Started out talking about the comic book movies, and they are hotter now than just about anything else out there. Coming to our small screen, though, is Lanterns, the Green Lantern show, which they tried to make a movie out of with Ryan Reynolds. It didn't really do too well, but everybody's talking here in my office. Everybody's talking about Lanterns on HBO.
2: Yeah, now Lanterns is a very buzzy new series that debuted on HBO Max a couple of weeks ago. And I mean buzzy for a lot of different reasons. First of all, the third episode, which just dropped a couple of days ago, it averaged about 10 million viewers globally, 7 million of them here in the U.S. That's pretty substantial. It's been in the top five on HBO for weeks now. Now Lanterns is based exactly on what you said. It's based on the Green Lantern DC comic with the main Green Lantern, Hal Jordan, mentoring his soon-to-be replacement, or maybe not his replacement, John Stewart. These are two characters that have a long, long history in the comics, and it turns into a very true detective-like story, okay? There's a big-time murder going on. I don't want to say too much, and they've got to solve this, and they're at odds with each other. And this episode that just aired this past week, it dives deep into John Stewart's backstory and how he's been prepared to be a superhero all of his life, and it's got a nice appearance too from Laura Linney as well. Now, the other side of all this, right, there's plenty of people that love it. There's others not so much. Some in the fan community, let's just say, don't like the portrayal of Hal Jordan, played by Kyle Chandler, who's great as a cranky kind of get off my lawn, you know, version of the hero, up against John Stewart, his protege, a younger black man, played brilliantly by Aaron Pierre. And there's all these accusations flying around right now about the show being too woke after this week's episode, and the portrayal of Jordan again as this cranky, maybe even some see as a racist portrayal of Hal Jordan, you know, smacks against everything the character ever was, you know, and that overall it's just not heroic enough, and it strays too far from its roots, right? You know, Josh, we've heard this all before, and I had no idea, I have to be honest with you, I had no idea this was all going on, and I just started watching it. I made a post about it on Facebook, and I got bombed by people from all over the country. I was just like, I couldn't believe the vile stuff I was getting.
1: Crazy. Matt, that's why you just got to stay off the internet. So we'll check out Lanterns. We hear it's really great. And, you know, if we had more time, I'd get into how much I love that each episode drops every week. Streaming, binging has its place, but I love to be able to watch one and then wait another week for the next one. Matt Wolf, he's our entertainment guru. And you mentioned Goodfellas. I'll give you my favorite line. Matt, go get your shine box this weekend.
2: All right.
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14: The U.S. Treasury quietly released its official financial report for 2025. It appears by its own numbers, the U.S. government seems insolvent. It's reported that the Treasury shows about $6 trillion in assets and over $47 trillion in liabilities. Add it all up, and it looks like the U.S. owes more than $130 trillion it doesn't have. 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

0: Back on America at Night with McGraw, Millhaven, Josh Gilbert filling in this evening. And the next hour, I want to talk to you. It is 1-888-844-McGraw. Let me do that again. 1-844-2-McGraw. 1-844-262-4729. I want to talk to the listeners coast to coast and find out what you guys are up to this Labor Day holiday weekend. And it's an opportunity for us to kind of revel in the fact that, you know, the 9-to-5, the 5-day work week. Hey, we didn't get that by accident. We actually had to fight for that. So what does the future hold for work? I wonder, is a 4-day work week around our corner? Give us a call or a text. The number is the same, 1-844-2-McGraw, 1-844-262-4729. 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
10: We still don't know the cause of the crash.
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12: We have at least 5 deceased individuals, and we have multiple individuals that were transported to local hospitals.
11: That's Miami-Dade County Sheriff Rosie Cordero-Stutz. 3 of those injured are in critical condition after that Amazon Prime cargo jet crashed after landing.
13: The National Transportation Safety Board says it is sending a team to Miami. The cause of this crash is not yet clear, but according to officials, the Amazon-branded Boeing 767-300 cargo plane from San Juan, Puerto Rico, overran runway number 30 at the Miami International Airport around 2 p.m. yesterday, crashing and striking other vehicles. At the time of the crash, several people were trapped in the vehicles that they were in, struck by the airplane.
11: That's Fox's Alex Hogan. Israel's gone on the attack again in Lebanon. Airstrikes hit a village in the south, killing at least 9 people. The day after strikes killed 7 others, as Israel targets Hezbollah militants, but Lebanese officials say civilians are among the dead. After the U.S. military attacked 3 Iranian oil tankers over the weekend, retaliating for Iran firing missiles at 2 American warships but didn't hit them. As the U.S. keeps up a naval blockade around Iran's ports, Energy Secretary Chris Wright tells ABC's This Week,
14: that's very important for the economic pressure in Iran that'll either change their regime
5: or it'll change their regime's policies.
11: And as Americans travel home on this holiday weekend, AAA's national average for regulars up again, $4.15 per gallon. The price of gas has never been this high on Labor Day. Diesel's never been this pricey ever, hitting $5.90 a gallon this morning. The clock just struck midnight across Hawaii, where they're on storm watch as Hurricane Lowell closes in.
14: On Kauai, everybody's phones just went off about 30 minutes ago because it's been upgraded to hurricane warning. So close pass here. Thankfully, not a direct hit.
11: But Fox Weather meteorologist Britta Merwin says Lowell will pass by just west of Kauai tonight. 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
1: McGraw, and for everybody else, have a wonderful three-day weekend. And frankly, for those of you who still have to work on Monday or throughout the weekend, find some time to sit back, kick back, enjoy yourself, fire the grill up. It is officially, in my opinion, the last gasp of summer. Now, Memorial Day through Labor Day, that has traditionally been the summer time. But frankly, when it comes to the astrological or astronomical calendar, I guess summer ends on September 21st. And that has to do with the solstice and the position of the sun and all that stuff. But officially, I say when school starts, that's when summer's over. But I think when the pools are done, not schools, but when pools are done, that's when you can't go swimming anymore. I think that is when summer is officially over. So I think we can still go swimming. And where I'm at, heat dome was 102 degrees today. That's pool time, if you ask me. Give us a call. It is the third hour, open phone lines, and it's a Friday night, so I want to talk to you. I want to hear what you guys think about the Lindsey Clancy murder case. Mistrial, and by all reports, it was 11-1 hung jury, 11 not guilty, and one holdout. So we'll see what happens from here on out. But my understanding of this thing is that it was not guilty by reason of insanity. That doesn't mean that she's not guilty. We know that she did this. We know that she committed this horrific crime. We know that she probably will not be walking the streets. I can't imagine that she would be out in the general public back living her life again after this, even if she was found not guilty, even if that one juror decided to go with the rest of the room, because she would probably go back to the institution that she's been in since 2023 and serve the rest of her time in there, and whatever the judge decides to give her and whatever the medical professionals deem is enough for her to return to society. So I don't necessarily think she would be back out as a free woman, but we'll see what happens. In the meantime, she is back in the institution where she's been, and they'll wait and try to figure out if they're going to retry this case and when that's all going to happen. So you can call us 1-844-2-McGraw, 1-844-262-4729. Give us a call, or you can text, same number, 1-844-2-McGraw, to text us as well. Sandra did just that. She is in New Mexico. Hello, Sandra.
3: Hi. I'll turn on the radio. Okay, thanks for taking the call. Now, you were talking about voting, or your guest was, and the legislature in each state has 100% authority over elections, but the Secretary of States have taken over that authority, and the legislatures don't seem to have the guts to get their authority back, okay? Now, the Constitution was set up that way because the legislature was the closest to the people. Okay, and so we had one day to vote. It was November 4th. We also have the Declaration of Independence. If we don't learn our founding documents, and the most used book by the founding fathers was the Book of Deuteronomy in the Bible, which kept the country in pretty much good shape. And if we don't know the founding documents, we can guess at everything, and even murder, okay? Like Exodus 20, okay? If we're not paying attention to the Bible, we're not paying attention to the founding documents that was created by a lot of Christians, then everybody's not going to know too much about what to do about anything. They don't even think murder's murder anymore, okay?
1: Sandra, let me ask you this. I don't know what it says in the Bible about mail-in voting, but where do you stand when it comes to mailing your ballot in?
3: I think I go to the polls and vote in person on November 4th, like I always have through my whole life. I don't think mail-in ballots is open to fraud. I've listened to all the fraud and the cheating that's gone on. And it goes on here in New Mexico and has for years, locally, statewide. Okay, so we have a lot of people in office in all these different states who cheated to get in. Okay, and we, the people, should stand up with the duty and the right we have to remove these people from office instead of letting our country go down the tubes where we watch it talking about everything under the sun, what we had for breakfast, lunch, and dinner, instead of saving our country. Okay?
1: And all right. All right. Sandra, let me jump in here one more time. Let me ask you about this. Open up early voting a month ahead of time, and maybe it's at the library or maybe it's at the Board of Elections, allowing people to, on their own time, when they have the time, go in and vote maybe October 15th.
3: I think having a season of voting makes fraud easier, and it's about who's counting the votes. And we don't have responsible and honest people counting the votes. We don't need an election season. We need one day to vote. And if it's military or somebody that's disabled, absentee voting, at the minimum, that's it. We don't need mail-in ballots for any reason. We need paper ballots, and we need a crew of trustworthy people, maybe some good military, to be the ones counting them. And with people watching over the count. And we need to get the count done in a day, okay, instead of a season or weeks later. That's opening us up to more fraud. When we lose completely our election system, which we're it's on the skids right now, we might as well cave into American Marxism and communists that are taking over these positions as governor and influential positions. And Islamists who want us dead.
1: All right, Sandra.
3: For a long time.
1: Sandra from New Mexico, thank you for calling in. She's referencing the conversation we had with David Becker in the first hour. And he referenced the Heritage Foundation, which is a conservative think tank. And whether that matters to you or not, whether they're conservative or liberal, but they are a conservative think tank. They have monitored over the past decades voter fraud and people who are voting who aren't who they say they are, and 1,600 votes out of hundreds of millions over the years have been deemed actual fraud, and that is a minuscule amount, less than 1%, 0.00004%, actually. So when we say there's fraud in elections, the Heritage Foundation says there isn't. Let's go to Tony on the phone, and Tony's in Montreal. Hello, Tony.
2: How you doing? I'm happy to speak to you. I asked where you were usually, and he said you were on KTR in St. Louis, right? WKTR in St. Louis?
1: KTRS in St. Louis, yes.
2: Yeah, nice. I try to listen to you guys in the morning when your colleague's on my phone.
1: I hear you. I hear you, Tony.
2: Oh, you do? Okay.
1: Nice.
2: I appreciate you, American Radio. You guys are open-minded. You allow a lot of people on the radio. You allow people that you disagree with. And sometimes I find that you radio people are super tolerant and they attack you for absolutely no reason. And it's unfortunate. But even McGraw tries to call it the way it is. And then he gets attacked, which is, I guess, part of the show. And it's part of being a little bit tough and thick skin.
1: Well, I mean, these days, Tony, I was going to say these days, nobody trusts the media anymore for whatever reason. So I appreciate you standing up for us in the radio biz and in the media, at least on this show. What did you want to talk about, Tony?
2: Yeah, what I want to talk about is a lot of people talking about the Clancy decision. And my training is that I'm a lawyer in Canada. I did that for 32 years, criminal and constitutional law. Doesn't make me an expert on American law, but the jury system here or in the United States or in England, or it's based on the same principles of common law. And you can get jury nullification. No matter what the law says, a jury can nullify. In other words, a jury may just think it's fair to do what we think, even if it's contrary to the law. A perfect example of what has been described as jury nullification is what happened in the OJ trial. That was a very famous trial. I followed it every day for the whole time that it was on TV, and it was unbelievable. And we seem to be magnetized by these trials, you know, the trial of Susan Smith, and I believe it's South Carolina, and then there was one in Texas where five children were also murdered by her parents, and she was found not well, or found criminally insane. And what you said earlier is that this lady, Clancy, will never go free. I mean, right. First of all, she's imprisoned in her own body because of the paralysis. But what's worse is that, you know, those three children are dead. The unfortunate thing is that's a total collapse of the system around her. Family is responsible. They should have seen this coming. Doctors are responsible. They should have seen this coming. She was asking for help. I don't think she's well. I think that she's really sick. I don't think she's a criminal in terms of criminal mens rea, because in criminal law, you need clear mind, which is mens rea, and actus reus, which is the act. You can do the act, but your mens rea can be affected by a lot of things, and I think she's affected by something. But the bottom line is, the one juror that refused to go along with the other 11, if that is in case that what has happened, that's a typical type of also jury nullification. So the problem is, this person will never go free. She'll be in jail, but she'll be in, let's say, an institution probably forever. And unfortunately, we lose three beautiful children, and, you know, society is horrified. But the thing is, we're all responsible. Like, her friends are responsible, her colleagues at work. Yeah. She was a nurse, and no one saw this coming. Josh, I find that hard to believe that nobody saw this coming.
1: And Tony, I know, and it's one of those things where you do bring up the postpartum angle of it. And if one thing can come out of this, it could possibly be that we destigmatize once and for all postpartum depression. It is real. It affects a lot of new mothers out there, and it is something that you can't control. Now, that doesn't mean that she should be walking free on the streets, but to your point, we talked to a lawyer during the afternoon show that I do here locally, and the way that I see it is John Hinckley shot Reagan and paralyzed Brady. And he was institutionalized for years. You know, that shooting was in 1981. I looked it up. He got out in 2016 under supervised release. And then in 2022, I think they took all that off of, because I guess the medical professionals involved deemed that he was ready to reenter society. So it is one of those things where, yes, you could be not guilty by reason of insanity, but it doesn't mean that you're free to go. She will be in an institution until the doctors deem that she is ready to reenter society, if ever, to your point, if ever.
2: Well, Josh, I'll just say one thing. I'm not a medical doctor, but I have had enough reading on these topics that I would never have let John Hinckley walk free. I would have institutionalized him forever. If you read anything about what he did, he tried to publish music. He tried to emulate, you know, the person that he murdered, John Lennon, and he tried to publish music, which he was denied. I believe no one would buy it. But you know, you have to understand these sick minds. You know, it's very, very difficult to cure a sick mind, and it's unfortunate. You know, you can wreck your shoulder playing for the Cardinals, right? Throwing shoulder or whatever, have Tommy John, and it's cured, and maybe you could come back. But the point that you made about postpartum, I believe it's 100% true. Women go through postpartum, men and women in the same acts against children, because women suffer from a biological change, and that is a true thing. And depression is one of the things that nullifies mens rea, or the ability to think clearly.
1: Tony, thank you for weighing in on the Lindsay Clancy thing. We've got a lot of phone calls to get to as well, but we got a break that we got to hit as well. Tony, thanks for calling in. It's America at Night. You can call us as well. 1-844-262-4729. We'll be right back.
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31: You say you never give in to a meltdown and never fill your feed with kid photos. You say you'd never put a pacifier in your mouth to clean it.

0: Well, this Lindsay Clancy story has captured America's attention, and we want to get to Adam in Rhode Island who wants to talk about it. Adam, we only got 2 minutes, so what do you got?
1: Hey, you know, it's one of those things. I want to make sure that everyone know that, you know, postpartum is not something to be discredited. But at the same point, you know, for someone to be considered mentally ill and to murder three of her own children, it's almost like the equivalent of saying, you know, Jeffrey Dahmer was hungry. It's disgusting. I'm a father of five kids. I'm not a stranger to postpartum depression. I'm also a father who lost a five-year-old daughter to cancer. I would love to put cancer in prison, but I can't because it's a disease, as long as well as postpartum depression. It's a disease. And it's a big eye-opener, the fact that America does not take mental illness and mental health in the appropriate way.
0: Yeah. Hey, Adam, I agree with you 100%. I want to ask you before we run out of time, would you be okay if Lindsay Clancy spent the next 30 years of her life in institutionalized, or would you want her to go to prison?
1: I would like to see her spend the rest of her life on death row.
0: Yeah.
1: She took three beautiful babies out of this world who never even got a chance to even start their lives. My five-year-old didn't get to because of a disease that is uncontrollable. These three kids lost their lives from a disease that is controllable, but because of the medical system, you know, she didn't get the help she could.
0: And Adam, thank you for calling in. And from the bottom of my heart and everyone here at America at Night, we are very sorry for your loss.
1: I appreciate it. And like I said, you know, I hope the woman gets, you know, gets what she deserves.
0: Yep. All right. Have a great weekend, Adam. Thank you so much. You can call us as well. 1-844-2-McGraw.
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1: Back to the show, back to America at Night. Josh Gilbert filling in for McGraw-Milhaven. You can call and text us now. It's the third hour, 1-844-2-McGraw or 1-844-262-4729, written out in numbers. Now, we got a text from Norm, and he said, maybe I've missed something, but I've not heard any of your voting experts address the potential for abuse when states send out mail-in ballots to everyone who is registered. He goes on to say a mail-in ballot should only be sent upon request and should be returned if that person decides to vote in person. Let's ask someone who actually lives in one of these 100% mail-in voting states. Rick is in Oregon, and he joins us now on America at Night. Hello, Rick.
2: Hey, good. How's it going?
1: Good.
2: Listen, our voting system is broken in this country. Here in Oregon, if an illegal alien signs up for a driver's license, they're automatically enrolled in the voting. Now, they ask them several questions, and it's changed recently, so I might be slightly off. But they ask them, are you eligible to vote or are you not a citizen? Now, who knows how they vote or how they answer that? But for you and people like you to say that, and I'm gets canceled out by an illegal alien, you got to be crapping me, man. The system is broken.
1: Rick, you live in Oregon, 100% mail-in voting. How do you vote?
2: I have to vote. No, I do not. You should have to work in this country to vote. This is the greatest country in the world. You should have to put a little effort in it to vote.
1: What do you think about opening up early voting and for like a month starting October 5th? You could go to your polling place.
2: No. There should maybe have a 3-day span where you get, or maybe even one day where your employer lets you off to vote. And if you don't have enough gumption to get off your behind and go vote at a polling station where they can check you right then and there if your ID matches up with your face, the system is broken.
1: Okay, hey, Rick, one more thing. Those illegal aliens who probably lie in your situation, probably lie and say they are eligible to vote. My question is, if they sent in a ballot and it goes through the machine, does it get flagged there? Or does it go through and, like you say, cancel out your vote? We'd have to ask somebody at the Secretary of State's office. All right. Well, Rick, thank you. Weighing in from Oregon. Appreciate your call. All right. Let's go to the other side of the country. Ed wants to talk about mail-in voting. Ed in Rhode Island. Hello, Ed. Oh, Ed dropped. So we'll get back to Ed if he decides to call back in. Ed, if you're still listening, give us a call. 1-844-2-McGraw. You can also text us at the exact same phone number, 1-844-2-McGraw. We had our election expert on, bipartisan. David Becker works for the Center of Election Integrity, and he said that they have things in place to catch the ballots as they come in. If you're not registered to vote and you send one, if you're dead and a ballot comes in with your name on it, it gets flagged. Do we trust that system? Let's talk to David in San Francisco. He wants to talk about mail-in voting. David, you live in a state that's 100% mail-in voting. How do you like it?
3: Oh, it's just fine. And it cracks me up to hear that previous caller, ranting about it. But when you start looking, it's easy enough to do a search about what states issue mail-in ballots. There are a lot of red states that are going to be screwed. New Mexico, Montana, Wyoming, Missouri, Maryland, Kansas, Florida, Arizona.
1: I got the map pulled up here. Utah, which is solid red. They are 100% mail-in voting. Utah, how do the Utes think about this? Nevada, which could go either way. Nevada could go either way. They are 100%. Nebraska allows mail-in voting. And some of those states, some of those states have restrictions on when and which elections are mail-in. But do you have faith in your election integrity in the state of California? David, you there? He might have dropped. Yeah, he might have dropped as well. So give us a call. We're talking mail-in voting. We're talking Lindsey Clancy, that trial, which went to mistrial. What's going to happen after that? I got to tell you, from the phone calls tonight, we've got more people that are against mail-in voting than are for it. So if Ed in Rhode Island wants to weigh in, Rhode Island, not a state that is a mail-in ballot state, but we'll see how elections work in Rhode Island. If he wants to call back in, let's go. Oh, David's back. David in San Francisco, are you confident in your elections in the state of California?
3: Well, sure. I mean, the biggest issue, of course, is whether the big secret money, you know, the Citizens United. And you can tell, you know, Trump doesn't he wants to skew the vote. He wants to control the vote, and it's pretty obvious that he's gone out of his way to make sure that redistricting happens shortly before Election Day, that that any number of different, you know, purging, vote purging, where, you know, millions of people are taken off the ballot or off of the voting rolls, and then they have to prove their right to get back on. And then they get called a provisional ballot and never get counted. No, there's so many scams that Trump is playing with this, and he takes the post office. That's the biggest scam that I find with this. If I put a dollar, you know, a 78-cent stamp on a letter nowadays, I want it delivered. And if the election board puts in all of that postage money and they want it delivered, and all of a sudden there's some top-down jerk that says, no, I don't want them delivered, that's fraud. That's consumer fraud. And the post office is not supposed to deal with that. But this, you know, this lying phony, the federal, you know, the felon in chief, the guy that was convicted of 34 counts of felony or of fraud, has now decided whether or not we get the right to vote to keep him and his thugs in power. No. And,
1: well, so and David, that's the thing. The Constitution says pretty clearly that voting is a state's right to choose how they vote.
3: Sure.
1: David, thanks for calling back in. He mentioned the redistricting. I call it gerrymandering. Started in Texas this go around. They do it in Texas, deep red. They do it in Virginia, deep blue. They gerrymander in deep blue, Illinois. They are trying it in deep red Missouri and in the Carolinas. So it has spurred this whole thing. California is trying to redistrict as well to say, hey, if you can do it, so can we. I think it's of the race to the bottom, frankly. I think all the states who are trying to do this are at fault. And, you know, the districts should be drawn by population, and it just doesn't seem like you can get a consensus to actually draw a really fair state these days. So that's why we get the districts that look like salamanders, which is where the whole gerrymandering comes from. But that is that. Let's go. Let's take a voicemail. And Alex, this one came in from Doug in Sheboygan, Wisconsin.
4: Yeah, Josh, I really liked the show last time you were on. I was just wondering if you've always been in talk radio, you know, just doing talk or news and never played music. And if you were going to play music, what would you play? What would your music format be? What would you like the best? Like standards with Frank Sinatra, top 40? I think you might be a country guy or a standard guy.
1: That is Doug in Sheboygan asking about me. Thank you for taking an interest. I have been in radio for 16 years. And I got my start in college at the University of Missouri, MIZ. Big win yesterday against Arkansas Pine Bluff. Go Mizzou. And I was working at a cubicle job, and I just really wasn't feeling it. So I quit, started working at a restaurant, and started working at a radio station on the weekends. And 16 years later, here we are. I do an afternoon show in St. Louis, and whenever McGraw's out, hopefully I get to fill in here on America at Night. Jane Doe also called in and left a voicemail. Let's see what she has to say.
5: I have a couple of sports stories I wanted to share. One is about my father-in-law, who's from Oslo, Norway, the same place where Victor Hovland is from, the golfer. And I read in the paper where his father was in St. Louis back when and bought him his first set of golf clubs here in St. Louis. Yeah. Since my father-in-law is also from Oslo, and he came over here years ago on a boat by himself at 18, landed in Boston, and he was a professional soccer player, and he even played in the World Cup. He was an interesting gentleman.
1: Well, thank you for the call. She went by Jane Doe. I got to imagine that's not her real name, but she brings up sports, and boy, listen to this lineup. College football is back officially. It was on last weekend, and I don't get what week zero is. You know, you either start the season or you don't, but if that was week zero, I guess this is week one, even though it's the second week. And we've got college football started yesterday on a Thursday, today, Thursday, Friday, Saturday, Sunday, Monday. Florida State plays on Monday, and that's all college football. We take a break on Tuesday. And then the NFL's back on Wednesday with the New England Patriots taking on the Seattle Seahawks. That's the Super Bowl rematch. And then Thursday night football kicks off in Melbourne, Australia, of all places. NFL going down under with the Rams and the Niners taking place there. I wonder what I think it's like at 2 o'clock in the afternoon on a Friday. And it'll be 8 o'clock Eastern, 7 p.m. Central. Here in the States on Thursday. So you've got Wednesday, Thursday, Friday, the college football kicks off again, Saturday, college football day, and then the Sunday regular season for the NFL is in full swing. And then, of course, Monday night football has a couple of games. So you've got, what is that? That's 10 days with one off on a Tuesday, 10 days straight of football. So if you were wondering, even though it's 102 degrees, this is football season. How about that for a slate? Big upset yesterday as well as Rutgers lost to UMass. UMass hasn't won a game in almost a season and a half, and they knock off Rutgers in what could be considered possibly the biggest upset of the season before this thing's over. So it's definitely the biggest upset of week two. Is it week two? Week zero plus one? I don't know why they do it like that. But if you were looking for some football, I don't think you have to go too far to find it. Give us a call on America at Night, 1-844-2-McGraw, 1-844-262-4729, and that'll be the number to text as well if you want to text us. Ann is on the phone from Castor Valley, California. Hello, Ann.
6: Hello. I'm a former director of 40 Days for Life. And I still keep in touch with the issues, considering the life issues. And I know that the abortion lobby is looking for permission to extend the perinatal period. And I was just wondering, this woman that's accused apparently of 3 years ago of, and she's been in treatment, mental health treatment ever since then. I was just wondering if they would consider this so-called depression of, you know, I have two children, fully grown and grandchildren as well. And so I was depressed because I wasn't getting all the attention in my pregnancy, and then the baby becomes a burden. So I remember that part. But the abortion lobby is looking for an extension of the perinatal period, which is considered a number of hours after the baby is accidentally born. And they're trying to extend this time so that they wouldn't be accused of murder. I would think that Clancy would be aware of that if she was a nurse, and she might be used as a test case, because sometimes in our legal system, there's a precedent that's set. And so I'm just wondering if there's a connection between the legal community and the abortion community to extend, to excuse murder.
1: Well, I gotta imagine that 8 months, that's how old her youngest was, 8 months.
6: Yes.
1: Well past any period that anybody could consciously say anything. But, you know, then the other two kids were you know, toddlers, if not older than that. Ann, I have to ask you a very personal question. You don't have to answer if you don't want to. You described what you had. Would you say that you had postpartum depression?
6: Well, I think that there is a kind of adaptation that everybody is concerned with you when you're pregnant, and they want to know how you're doing and everything. And then the child is born, and this becomes a work for you.
1: Yeah.
6: And you're healing and you're working. That's just natural. I wouldn't call it a depression so much. It's an adjustment.
1: Well, Ann, we got to jump to a commercial break here, but thank you so much for calling in, and I agree with you. It is natural, and hopefully those who need help with it don't feel like there's a stigma attached to it and can ask for help. And those of us around the mothers in these cases, extend that helping hand. Thanks for the call, and we got to go to commercial break. It's America at Night with McGraw-Millhaven. Josh Gilbert filling in.
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9: Why did a plane overshoot the runway?
10: I'm Dave Anthony, Fox News. That is a question investigators are starting to work on in Miami after an Amazon Prime plane smashed into cars after landing, trapping people inside.
11: At least five people are dead after an Amazon cargo aircraft overshot the runway at Miami International Airport Sunday. Three other people were critically injured, while two others were hospitalized with less serious injuries. Miami officials say it's too soon to determine why the plane was unable to stop at the end of the runway.
10: That's Fox's Marianne Rafferty. 2 months before Election Day, drama on the campaign trail in Ohio.
12: Police arresting an armed man for allegedly lunging at Ohio's Democratic nominee for governor and knocking down several others at this fair yesterday afternoon. Gubernatorial candidate Dr. Amy Acton was speaking at the Democratic Party's tent. The communications director for her campaign explaining, quote, while attending the Canfield Fair, an armed individual lunged at Dr. Acton, injuring multiple people. Dr. Acton and Eric, her husband, are grateful for the swift and decisive action of law enforcement and are praying for the recovery of those injured.
10: That's Fox's Alex Hogan. Acton's Republican opponent for governor, Vivek Ramaswamy, condemned what happened as completely unacceptable. Two American envoys were busy over the weekend, talking to Russia's leader in Moscow Saturday and then Ukraine's president yesterday.
13: U.S. envoys Steve Witkoff and Jared Kushner arrived in Kyiv by train, marking their first official visit as part of a renewed push for peace. Kushner said President Trump has tasked them with creating a peace package and will do everything they can to end this war for good.
10: Fox's Stephanie Bennett. Iran is hoping to disrupt shipping even more, planning what it calls an exclusion zone outside the Strait of Hormuz, where it's attacked ships for months. But with U.S. Navy blockade around Iran's ports still in place, Energy Secretary Chris Wright tells Fox,
14: we're putting maximum economic pressure on Iran and isolating them.
10: At the gas pump, diesel hit a record high today, $5.90 a gallon, regular at $4.15, the highest in Labor Day ever. America's
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22: I thought you were going to say it's because you got a haircut. 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
21: I didn't. My haircut this week was on Tuesday. I couldn't do it on... Don't remind me. Don't remind me. 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We got a lot to get to, including some really good jobs numbers. And that's national job numbers, because here in Washington State, Olympia is killing jobs. That's a direct quote, which we'll get into in a bit. But first, we start with the humanitarian crisis in Seattle. That's what's trending, brought to you by the Sunset Auto Family.
23: What's trending? The homelessness crisis.
21: About 14 or so months ago, a man was shot and killed at this homeless encampment in South Seattle. It's near 42nd Avenue South and Beacon Avenue South. This happened in the summer of 2025, which is the only reason most people learned that this homeless encampment existed to begin with. It was because of that shooting. 14 months later, the camp now covers several acres, spills across public and private property, and the city of Seattle has decided to look at this and say, not that big of a deal. It's a very low priority for us to do anything about. No one should be surprised by that whatsoever. No one, including the neighbors who have been complaining about this thing for the last 14 months, should really be all that confused or shocked by this. One of the neighbors, Andrew Rauch, spoke with Como TV.
24: It is a humanitarian crisis of the worst possible measures. It is just mind-boggling that the city can't get control over this.
25: The city cannot claim ignorance here. They know what's going on.
24: 100%. I have myself been beating this drum for 4 years. The city needs to come in with a hammer and clear these encampments right now. There is going to be tragedy that ensues, whether that be large scale or the small tragedies that occur at these encampments every day, day in and out.
21: But you see, sir, we have to wait for that tragedy, or two or three or four, because Seattle governs by body count and human misery. That is how Seattle governs its homeless encampments. The city waits for a death or two or three. They then hold a press conference, and then they do in 3 days what it refuses to do over the course of 3 years, which is finally sweep these things. We know that that's how they operate because that's how they've always operated. At least for the longest time, that's how they've operated. Look at what happened in West Seattle last December. A man died at an encampment near Rotary Viewpoint Park. Crews showed up 3 days later, and they cleared the site. Now, of course, at the time, city officials rushed to say, no, this was scheduled in advance. It was not a reaction to the shooting, which is somehow the worst answer they could possibly give. Then you go the year before that, or maybe it was earlier last year, in Lake City. Massive encampment at a park. Finally, someone gets shot and killed. And they're like, well, now we'll take it seriously. This is how they operate. They know these sites are dangerous. They let people die, and then they act. That's how they operate. And this United Care team director, Lee Moman, sent an email to one of the neighbors in Beacon Hill, who's obviously concerned about this encampment, and Como printed this email, and it said, quote, we will continue to monitor the site regularly, conduct biweekly trash cleanup, and carry out outreach efforts as we develop a plan with a specified resolution date. So let's go through what that means. We will monitor the site regularly, meaning, we know it's there. We know it's been there for years. And it hasn't just been there for the last 14 months, by the way. You just heard it from Andrew. It's been there for like 3-4 years. We know it's there. We're going to continue to monitor. And we're going to conduct biweekly trash cleanup. Man, biweekly? Because Andrea Suarez's team was out there earlier today from We Heart Seattle. She sent me a ton of video. You tell me that's what it looks like after you do the trash pickup? It's literally covered in trash. Covered in trash. It is dangerous. And they said, we're going to continue to carry out our outreach efforts. You're going to continue the outreach efforts? You've been doing it for 14 months. You've not had any success, it seems like. So perhaps your outreach efforts are based on failed strategy, a failed policy, failed leadership. I don't know. I wouldn't have put that in writing. I would have said, hey, we just learned about this site. We've done absolutely nothing. We haven't picked up any trash whatsoever, which is why it looks exactly the way it looks. And we haven't done a single bit of outreach. Thank you for bringing this to our attention. Now we'll really get the work done. That's what I just lie. I'd rather you lie than you tell me that this is a result of the work that you've been doing. And no one at City Hall can tell you a resolution date because there isn't a resolution date. That's the thing. There's not going to be a resolution date until someone dies. And even then, we can't even guarantee you'll get a resolution date. It might take two people dead. There's this promise to develop a plan to eventually pick a resolution date. We're going to have a meeting setting up our future meetings in which we'll talk about having future meetings about figuring all this out. And of course, they've got a nearby tiny home village, which we're told over and over and over again, that is a solution to the encampments. Where are they going to go if they don't have anywhere to live? Okay, create your tiny home village. Now you're going to bring everyone in there. Well, eventually, maybe, kind of, sort of, but probably not.
24: These are folks that don't want help, that were not going to fall in line to move into any sort of shelter, and certainly not going to be receptive to drug treatment. And there's solutions for that, but the city has no teeth in its policies. This is a true tearing at the fabric of our community. I would warn every one of those neighborhoods to be super resistant to that.
21: Be super resistant, he's saying, to the tiny home villages, which is something we've said many, many, many, many times. I had to live near one once. And that was like the best case scenario, what I experienced, which was just a little bit more of an increase in trash and crazy homeless people shouting obscenities at the top of their lungs. That was best case. The city has no teeth in its policies. That is by design. And progressives, of course, they call this compassion. Seattle compassion gets people killed. To me, compassion doesn't look like a man dying in a shootout, followed by 14 months of biweekly trash pickup, followed by trees getting cut down so the camp can grow. I saw a tweet, I think it was Mary Catherine Hamm, who pointed out you have a tree ordinance in this city that's like 10,000 words long. It is a New Yorker article, and it's just as dull and no one actually reads it like a New Yorker article. And it governs whether or not you can cut down any trees on your property. But at this property, you can cut down all the trees you want. No rules. No rules. Because I guess it lacks compassion to enforce any sorts of rules or have any kind of standards apply to the homeless. Here's another person who knows what this means. A business owner, Peter Eastie, talking to Como.
0: Tremendous amount of stolen property, stolen vehicles, fires at night, noise.
25: This feels like the same conversation you and I have had multiple times. How frustrating is that for you?
0: Beyond belief.
21: Beyond, no, again, I'm going to push back on that. It's not beyond belief. It is totally expected. I'm not shocked by this at all. Like, not even a little bit. And anyone who's truly shocked by this doesn't really come from the area, hasn't lived here very long. That's my guess. And I, God bless Peter and Andrew and everyone else there who's impacted by this. And I'm grateful that Jeremy did this story for Como. It is just a total nightmare wanting anything reasonable to get done when it comes to the homelessness crisis. We've got homeless advocates and activists out there who don't do anything but talk about how they really want to help.
1: Because they need housing. It's about to be winter. These people, yeah. They're building little, it's his property, so he's allowed to have little tiny homes, things like that, while he's looking into, you know, yeah. How he can facilitate these people in their recovery.
21: Excuse after excuse after excuse from total failures. These people are failures. Every single homeless advocate outside of We Heart Seattle, outside of Christina's, the More We Love, like, outside of these private organizations, all the advocacy groups that the city and county and state works with, almost all of them, total failures. And yet you wouldn't know it by how much money they keep bringing in for their budget every single year that you and I pay for. It's weird how you can have such failures and yet your budget continues to grow. It's almost like they're not solving the crisis because it keeps the money coming in. Having a crisis that they say they're going to solve eventually at some point, maybe kind of, but not really.
22: You're so cynical.
21: I know. 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
23: What's trending? The economy.
21: We had some good national news that we'll get into a little bit later on this hour. Great jobs report blowing past expectations. And yet, looking at the National Federation of Independent Businesses releasing its August jobs report just this week. They put it out yesterday, focusing on Washington State small business owners. And not good. The Small Business Employment Index slipped 0.3 points down from July. And the historical average is just doing a little bit better, just a little bit better, showing some cooling. It's not the end of the world, I suppose. But seasonally adjusted, 35% of owners reported job openings they couldn't fill, which is down a point from July. Hiring plans dropped 3 points. The share of owners hiring or trying to hire fell by 5 points at the same time, meaning they're not even looking anymore because they can't find anyone. The problem is that the state keeps adding costs, stacking up on top of one another to these employers at the exact moment the employers are pulling back. And that gap was a focus in this report, which we have linked to over at SeattleRed.com. Patrick Connor is the state director for the NFIB. NFIB?
22: Maybe it's just NIB. I don't know.
21: Well,
22: it's,
21: you say the F is silent.
22: Yeah,
21: that
22: it's
21: doesn't
22: silent.
21: Make sense
22: yeah, it's
21: in an
22: silent.
21: Acronym.
22: It's silent.
21: So you have an acronym and which one of the letters is silent? They looked at the softening numbers and said, yeah, we know exactly where this is coming from. In fact, quoting the guy, he says, it's not just rain that's likely to, and that's, you don't need to get all cutesy there, Patrick. It's not just rain that's likely to dampen the spirits at this weekend's Labor Day barbecues, but fewer jobs and job openings as Main Street employers face a new income tax, looming increases in base B&O tax rates, and hikes in a variety of payroll taxes. This is the money quote right here. Olympia is killing jobs. I'm going to tweak that a little bit since they're a nonpartisan group. Democrats in Olympia are killing jobs. Olympia isn't doing this. The people in charge in Olympia, they're the ones doing this. And that's specifically the Democrats. Democrats introduced and pushed this new income tax. Democrats increased the base B&O tax. Democrats hiked up a variety of payroll taxes. Republicans didn't vote for that. Republicans didn't vote for any of that. So let's not just simply say Olympia is killing jobs. Let's tell you who in Olympia is killing the jobs. He continues, voters should ask every legislative candidate what specifically they plan to do to help small businesses rebound, grow, and create the jobs our community so badly need. Why? You're just going to get a spin of an answer. They're not going to tell you anything you need to know. They're not. The best way to decipher who's going to tackle this issue is looking at the letter next to their name. If there's a D, pass. If there's an R, they deserve your support. What are you going to say? Well, you know, the Republicans, they haven't been able to get anything done because they're not in charge. They're not in charge. Now, the chief economist, Bill Dunkelberg, he described the August slowdown as seasonal. And there's undoubtedly, you know, there's truth to that, right? We right now we have some seasonal job issues. Saying small businesses are slowing down their hiring efforts as the summer comes to an end with fewer owners reporting job openings or plans to create new positions. The pressure to offer competitive wages is still high, but it's no longer a top challenge for most Main Street employers. But the hiring difficulty, that hasn't gone anywhere. That's still there. 47% of owners, or 82% of those actively trying to hire, reported few or no qualified applicants. And what happens when you have few or no qualified applicants? You end up settling. Right, Jackson?
22: Exactly.
21: I know. You end up settling. 18% said they received no applicants at all. 31% have openings for skilled workers, and 13% have openings for unskilled workers. You're like, we don't need you to have skills, and they're still not getting applications. It's terrifying.
22: Sounds good for people like me, though.
21: Yeah, but not for the people who end up thinking that you know what you're doing because you come off as nerdy. Thank you for not wearing a t-shirt today. I know you wanted to because of the weather and because it's Labor Day. That was a compliment.
22: Oh, thanks.
21: Yeah, I mean, it's an ugly shirt that you are wearing, but it's
22: just gray. How's it ugly?
21: We have the full report over at SeattleRed.com. I hope you will check it out. Let's find out what else is trending.
23: What's trending? Wait, what?
21: Just another one of these weird stories that tells you so much more about, I guess, our culture than anything. A Virginia mom received a criminal conviction simply because she let her 5-year-old son walk alone down a few blocks in her gated community. What are we doing here, folks? What are we doing here? Carrie Ann Parkinson is a mother of 5, and she was convicted of contributing to the delinquency of a minor, which is a class 1 misdemeanor in Virginia. She was sentenced to 6 months in jail, but the judge suspended the sentence. And instead, she was placed on the state's child abuse and neglect registry. She has to be there for 7 years. The Daily Mail says the arguably severe punishment was handed down after she told her son, Sam, he can go unsupervised to a pond in their gated community and pick up goose feathers, which is his favorite activity, which that might be punishable for the parent. Why is how is that your kid's favorite activity?
22: You pick up goose feathers? You call me a nerd.
21: Jesus. Yeah, no, you look cool, according to you're edgy. Pick up goose feathers. Okay. It was a June morning, they say. Parkinson had just returned home from a bike ride with Sam, during which the two had stopped so he could grab some feathers. When they returned home, the boy asked to go back and get some more. He's an insatiable nerd, apparently. And the mom was all like, yeah, sure, that sounds good. We're in a gated community. There's not like there's a whole bunch of threats. so long as you're looking both ways on the walk down to the pond or wherever it is you're going. She said it was a short walk to the pond along a sidewalk 10 feet from the road, separated by grass in their affluent community, which, again, is gated. It's got 24-hour security. It's got a 25-mile-per-hour speed limit. It's got three golf courses. He would have had to go through two crosswalks. That's it. Which he's done many times in the past and hasn't gotten hit by a car. But it is a five-year-old. A passerby saw him, became concerned. They alerted the gated community security. They end up getting involved. Now, in fairness, I will say in fairness, 5 years old is young. I do think that that is young. Is this something worth this level of punishment? No, no. I think we can have an honest conversation about what age is more appropriate. And I don't know if there's just like this hard cutoff because some kids are more responsible than others.
2: Sure, yeah.
21: Five, again, to me is young. I don't know if I would, even if your five-year-old kid was a dork who likes to go pick up goose feathers, I'm not sure that's an appropriate age for solo walking to a pond. You've got a pond, which means there's water, which means a kid could fall. Like, all things could happen. I'm not really concerned about the kid getting kidnapped in a gated community, although that does sound like a potential Dateline episode. Five is young to me. But the punishment is absurd.
2: Yeah, exactly. Like, for me, if I was a parent, that would make me a little nervous, but I don't think, like, the heavy hand of the state needs to come down and, like, throw the book at this woman.
21: Not only just throw the book, I mean, again, not going to jail, but being, you know, potentially on the line, on the hook for a year worth of jail time, but being put on the child abuse and neglect registry?
2: Yeah, she's not abusing the kid.
21: The kid's fine. Well, it's just the neglect part. For 10 minutes, the kid was picking up, and it wasn't even neglect. She's all like, look, my kid's a nerd. I can't be nerdy with him all the time. You know how boring it is collecting goose feathers? Why would you put me through that? That's abusive.
2: And then he wants me to play Chinese checkers later. And
21: it's too much. This is nuts. And yet, of course, today, the big news with the Lindsey Clancy trial is a mistrial. Thank God.
2: But yeah,
21: for one dude on that jury who's all like, no, no, no, no, no. You killed three of your kids and you're lying about the voices you heard in your head. We're not. It's sad that everyone else on that jury seemed to be ready to just let her go.
2: It's an upside down world where, like, this woman gets, like, the severe punishment and Lindsey Clancy, like, deserves empathy, apparently.
21: I can't do it. I can't anymore. In fairness, though, at least this Daily Mail article is pretty sympathetic towards the mom.
2: Yeah. I mean, it wasn't that long ago in this country that, like, this was pretty normal. My parents always talk about how, like, in the 60s and 70s when they were kids, like, in, like, the summer, their parents would just be like, all right, see you later. Come back for dinner.
21: We've done this sort of roller coaster of stepping back on the parenting to then helicopter parenting, then stepping back again and then helicopter. I don't know where we are right now. Feels like we're heading back into helicopter parenting a little bit. And I think the only reason it kind of went away, COVID, I think, changed a little bit of that, mostly because you were sick and tired of your kid because they were indoors all the time. Just get the hell out of the house. Push him out. Go collect your goose feathers. And now you got that. This is nuts. 1-800-465-8770 for your text messages. 1-800-465-8770 if you want to send me a text message. And, of course, you're going to head on over to SeattleRed.com, which is where you can get video of the show, podcast, all the news and opinion without any of the left-wing spin. When we come back, we had really good jobs numbers today, which is why you probably didn't hear much about it in the media. We'll get into it when we return on The Basement.
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7: Welcome back to the Jason Rand Show. Thank you so much for tuning in. I really do appreciate it. There's some good economic news, which is precisely why you didn't hear too much about it today on the left-wing media networks or in print. And I say two bits of, actually, I'm off again. It's three bits of good news. We had the last 2 months, the July and June numbers were not great for job growth. The problem when we get these job numbers each and every month, it's based on projections. It's not a hard number that we end up getting. It's based on reporting, self-reporting. Sometimes it's late, sometimes it's wrong. And in June, we had an original estimate of

0: 20,000 new jobs. Well, it turns out it was actually 31,000, so much better than we thought in June. July, that was a real bummer, right? We lost some 23,000 jobs. Do you remember that? And of course, left-wing outlets were definitely leaning into that. It shows you the weakness of the Trump economy. Well, it just was revised up to 21,000 job gain. So it went from 23 jobs lost to 21,000 job gain. Now, still, you can say good, but that's not great. Fair enough, right? Okay. At some point, the numbers become smaller. You can only create so many jobs, but okay, fair enough. What did we expect in August? The job gain number from the economists said was going to be about 65,000 or so-ish. And they thought the unemployment rate would go up to 4.2%. Okay, we did much better than 65,000. We actually did 162,000. 162,000. And no, the unemployment rate did not go up. And even Matt Egan from CNN was like, there's no way you can look at this and not say this is good news.
1: Yeah, this report, it did crush expectations. So crushed. The forecast from economists was for a gain of just 65,000 jobs in August. But look at this, 162,000, as you mentioned, more than doubling the forecast. Unemployment rate was supposed to go up a tick to 4.2. It didn't. It stayed at a low level of just 4.1%. And there were significant revisions in the positive direction for both June and July. In particular, July was originally reported as a small loss of jobs. But now, as this chart shows, there's been a small gain in jobs in July. This shows how volatile the trend has been month to month. There's been a few months of job loss over the last year and a half or so. But again, it's nice to see an increase. In fact, this was the most jobs the economy has added in a single month since March.
0: Oh, that's good. That's good. And I'm sure getting good news like this will get a reasonable reaction from folks who understand that regardless of whether or not they're Republicans or Democrats, they want a strong economy. This is good for job growth in their own communities. So let's cut to Congressman James Walkinshaw, the Democrat from Virginia on CNN, who I'm going to assume is going to celebrate these job numbers.
2: Well, I think we'll wait to see for the revisions on the jobs report. But the
0: Okay. So he's immediately saying, well, it might not be so good.
2: The challenge with this economy hasn't been jobs, it's been costs. It's the fact that costs are rising faster than wages. And I'm glad that there are jobs being created.
0: You don't sound that glad. You don't sound elated at all.
3: Sound pretty glum.
0: Yeah. I mean, could you put on a smile? A little bit. This is good news.
2: But it doesn't do a lot of good to have a job if you can't afford gas, you can't afford groceries because those prices are skyrocketing. So we got to get costs under control. The tariffs are driving up costs. The war in Iran is driving up.
0: Tariffs are not driving up costs, by the way. There was reason to believe that they were, but there's two reasons to know that they're not actually driving up costs generally. There are some instances in which they are. I'm not saying it across the board. Honda, 2 weeks ago, no one really covered this, but Honda is deciding where they're going to build a new factory. And they said the almost 100% chance the new factory is going to be built in the United States. And what they cited were the tariffs, saying that this is a way for us to keep costs down. But what they also said was they did not pass along the tariff costs to the consumer. Number two, remember that whole lawsuit from these private businesses asking for a refund on tariffs from the United States government?
3: Mm-hmm.
0: Why would we refund them if they passed along the tariffs to the consumer? Wouldn't I be in line for a refund if I was the one who actually had to pay the tariff? Yeah. They're kind of conceding that they didn't pass along at least all the tariffs on to their consumers. Walmart came out and said, yeah, we're not passing along the tariffs to everyone. So there's been some overstatement to a degree on some of the tariff talk. But then Kevin Hassett, who refuses to blow his nose, went on CNBC today. He's the National Economic Council director, saying, I mean, they expected good numbers. based on the data that they were seeing, but not this good.
3: But this number was way, way better than I expected. And it wasn't just me. We went back and looked, and 77 people posted their forecast at Bloomberg, and this blew past everybody. So this number was above anybody's forecast, and by a lot. It was four standard deviations above the mean. And so it's a really blockbuster number.
0: It really is. And so this news will go to die. Guess it was too good. Now, I will say, in fairness, it is ahead of a three-day weekend, and that's usually where news dies, ahead of a three-day weekend or just a regular weekend. I don't know why they always release these numbers on Friday. At some point, maybe you're like, man, they've been bad every month for the last 6 months. Let's just start doing it on Friday. They're never going to get any better. And that works to a degree, but when they're good, you want them to actually be the focus. You want people to talk about it. Speaking of jobs, there's a scathing report calling John Fetterman and his willingness to do basic duties of his job as a senator into question. And a lot of people are kind of wondering whether or not this is a legitimate report or if it's a bunch of staff members who are smearing him because they thought he was going to be way more progressive than he turned out to be. Which is one of the reasons why we actually like John Fetterman. Like, he'll still vote against Republican causes 8 times out of 10 or 7 times out of 10, but that still means 2 or 3 times he's on our side instead of 10 out of 10 times going up against us. And when it comes to certain issues, including Israel, including police, including pushing back against socialism, there's no difference between Republicans and John Fetterman on those issues. But this Wall Street Journal article painted him as a politician more interested in going on Fox News and courting the support of conservative media outlets so that he can discuss Israel than, they say, meeting with paralyzed veterans from his state. They say he blew off a funeral for a slain police officer because it would have taken too long. And apparently members of his own delegation are pretty upset. Now, I have no idea whether or not any of this is true, but it did seem, as Ali Vitali pointed out on MS Now, that there were a lot of staff members who were kind of pretty eager to bash John Fetterman. And I don't know if that means it's because he's awful and they're pointing it out, or they're just upset that he's not progressive enough.
4: I mean, there are so many former staffers, Willie, at this point speaking out. The fact that the Journal was able to look at text messages between former aides and the senator, I just cannot stress enough how rare it is that you see this. Yes, there are staffers who don't like their bosses, who leave the office, who whisper about it off the record. But
0: and we know when you do that, Jackson, just FYI. We know.
5: I'm not stupid enough to do that.
0: I saw that one text.
4: To have it be put in writing, not just in the Journal, but you look on social media platforms and there are former staffers who are saying they regret ever working to help elect this senator. This was someone who really rose to prominence in the National View because he brought sort of a no-nonsense progressive approach to his Senate role. And he has just become, in the words of former staffers that I've spoken to, a completely different person, not just on policy, but in his desire to do parts of the job that are so important. One of the things that I thought was so striking in that Journal piece was they have text messages where staffers are talking to Fetterman about needing to go to a funeral for three law enforcement officials back home in Pennsylvania, and that it was going to be a lengthy funeral. And at one point he allegedly says that's a non-starter. I mean, constituent services showing up for members that will vote for you again, in theory, in 2 years. This is literally the bread and butter of being a lawmaker. And I have been so stunned at the way is that former staffers have been willing to throw their former boss under the bus.
0: The former staffer part is what I do think needs to be underlined. Former staffer. And we do know that there were a lot of staff members who decided to leave because of the fact that he wasn't as anti-Semitic or anti-Semitic at all the way that they wanted him to be. That matters. That does not mean that the criticisms are also completely unwarranted, right? I mean, both can be true at once, that you have individuals who have a bias against him because of the politics involved, it's also possible that those same people are right to criticize at least some of the decisions. And I saw some of the, like, there's no doubt the text message thread that they're talking about with the funeral length, it's a bad look. The optics of it is awful. But we also don't know why he said what he said. Was it because it's legitimately too long and he felt like he'd be bored? Or because he couldn't get out of something? He has a vote that he needs to take. Or given his medical history, he's got a doctor follow-up appointment that he needs to go. I don't know. But it does look bad. It really does. That it will be used by progressives to go after him makes me just a little bit suspicious. And then finally, William Lawrence, brother of a noted liberal academic.
5: Is he actually?
0: No, I just made that up. Oh. I just wanted to see if you would catch that nerdy reference. I don't know if he has a younger sister named Sarah or not. I don't know. But he's a nominee in one of the most competitive House races in the country. It's based in Michigan. And kudos to the K-Files over at CNN, Andrew Kaczynski.
5: I think that's what it is, yeah.
0: It's spelled differently, but that's how
5: I think he's... Not like Ted Kaczynski.
0: But... Exactly. He's not like Sarah Lawrence, William Lawrence. This is different Kaczynski family. But he's been really good and fair, I think. He does this for Republicans and Democrats. If you are a crazy person who said crazy things online, he finds out and then he does the report on TV. And it actually makes it onto broadcasts. Usually it's what's her name show.
5: I think Laura Coates.
0: Not Laura Coates. It's who's on before Abby.
5: I don't really know CNN's lineup.
0: I don't know either, and I'm on the network.
5: Jake Tapper.
0: It's the female after him.
5: Brianna Keeler.
0: Yeah, that one. I think if that's who I don't know. But that he's on. I always see him while I'm in the green room. Like I see him on the screen. And he found out that William Lawrence deleted hundreds of old social media posts in which he embraced police and prison abolition. He called for nationalizing fossil fuel companies so that they can end the production. And he attacked moderate Democrats while also writing F the nuclear family home and calling it an isolating, individualistic, violent way of organizing society. How is a nuclear family violent? I don't get, what are you talking about? I don't even know how you can call it isolating or individualistic. How is that it's a literal family with multiple people. How's that individualistic? He said he envisions a world of free and open migration. Oh, that'll go well. Calling to abolish the Senate. So he's a lunatic. Another lunatic who's pretending not to be a lunatic by deleting all this stuff. When you delete this stuff, you are telling on yourself. And it always makes it worse. Just go. And it's funny because when Abdul El-Sayed was caught deleting all his crazy stuff.
5: Like defund police stuff. Yeah.
0: All that stuff. He's like, I didn't want people to quote it out of context. Well, then why didn't you leave it up so we can see the context that you're pretending is taken out of context? We have all the tweets. What did you mean when you said defund the police? Well,
5: it's nuanced. Okay,
0: there's a nuanced conversation about what defund means and what exactly are police. When I say defund, I just mean we want to take all the money away from them. Yeah, but that we know what the word defund means. Yeah, but is that really defund? Yes, that's exactly what it is. That's precisely what it is. Lawrence even wrote a song inspired by moderate Democrat Joe Manchin's resistance to climate change agenda from the Democrats, saying our generation says F you for everything. Hurry up and die so that we can get started. Jesus. God. Okay.
5: Sounds like a nice guy.
0: Doesn't he sound like someone you should put into office in a highly competitive race?
5: He sounds like a very sober-minded and wise statesman.
0: Kudos to Kaczynski for running this. Here's my question, and I don't know the answer. Is local media talking about this? It's one thing for CNN or Fox or any of the national outlets to cover this, and they should. It is newsworthy. But are they the only ones covering this? Are Michigan outlets covering this and pointing all of this out? We'll find out. 1-800-465-8774, your text.
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0: to the Jason Rand Show. Thank you so much for tuning in. I really do appreciate it. There was a piece in the Seattle Times by Gene Balk that looked at the so-called housing crisis in Seattle and argues essentially that the housing crunch isn't merely about zoning or construction costs. It's not about people coming to Seattle and taking up all the housing. That it is a record 44% of households that now have just one person living in it alone. And so the article effectively says the city is burning through far more units per resident than it used to. Even as population growth slows, they're seeing an increasing single population that's keeping the demand for housing high. And on the surface, I get it. I get what they're saying. But also, the homes that have been created, the apartments, the studios, are meant for single people. It's not meant for two people. So this idea that, well, if one person wasn't going to live in it, it would free it open for two people. No, I don't think that that's the case. But 44% of Seattle households are one person living alone. So it's 170,500 people, according to this article, out of 383,000 total households. You go back to 2015, it was 117,000 people, or 38%. So it went from 38% to 44%. Of single person households, which are now the most common household type in the city. Now, it makes sense from 2015 through today that that number goes up. Why? Because we have a larger workforce of Amazon engineers who tend to be younger and single. And they live where they work, close by to their Amazon headquarters in Seattle. And the houses around it, or the apartment units around it, are meant for single family occupants or single people occupant. That's it. We are fifth among the 50 biggest U.S. cities at that number, 44%. Cleveland is actually number one, Atlanta number two, and D.C. number three. D.C. makes a lot of sense to me. Number four is Minneapolis. And Balk attributes Cleveland's number to cheap housing and aging retirees, but then looks at the Seattle numbers and said the high-earning young professionals who can afford to live alone are, in fact, living alone. So that's another big piece. Why, especially younger people who move in together, why? It's because they're looking for roommates. They can't afford the housing, but we have a lot of people who make a lot of money here. Nationally, the trend is obviously much higher than what it used to be. That might also be some societal, you know, issues, people not getting married earlier in life as they did in, say, 1950, when that household of single people was at 9%. 2024, it was 29%. Now, the causes beyond what I just said, he lists seniors aging in place instead of downsizing. They say gray divorce, splitting one household into two. Then he points out the younger generation of workers who want the tech jobs, and so they're not getting married. They've got a lot of money. They're not moving in with someone. And they say half of Seattle's adult men and 45% of adult women have never married. They say a wave of studio and one-bedroom deliveries in 2024 and 2025 pushed vacancy up and cooled rent growth. But he doesn't say whether that keeps up, because we obviously don't know. Again, all this on the surface kind of makes sense to me, but no one is I've not heard anyone really talk about this. And I say this as someone who lives alone. Well, that's technically not true. Did we talk about this? I adopted a dog a couple years ago.
5: Oh, really?
0: Mm-hmm.
5: I had no idea.
0: Yeah, I should start posting.
5: A couple years ago. Wow.
0: I know. I should start posting photos and videos on our social media.
5: You should get
0: on
5: the account that's called like the Dog D'Artagnan or something.
0: Oh, on Instagram.
5: I don't know if that's his name, but it's just a hunch.
0: How did you? Oh, my God. Do you have a gift? That's his name. It's D'Artagnan.
5: Oh, wow.
0: But you, okay, but do you know what D'Artagnan is from?
5: The Three Musketeers.
0: How did you know that? Do you know where my dog D'Artagnan is literally from? You'll never get where I got him.
5: I'm in Mexico. I don't know.
0: Did you say Mexico?
5: Yeah.
0: How did you know? I just talked about this for the first time today. So I technically live with an animal, But I live.
5: I don't know if that counts, but
0: I live alone, and you know my apartment complex has a lot of one bedroom apartment. They've got a couple two bedrooms, but for the most part, these are one bedroom apartments. They're not huge. I think my place is like 850 square feet ish, something like that. And technically, if I had someone to live with me, could we make it work if I was in a relationship? Sure, I guess. It's still kind of cramped. You don't live in the most densely populated parts of Seattle with other people, generally. If you're going to move into the suburbs where you have a little bit more space. This is how it was designed. Now, if you don't like that, awesome. Figure out the designing issue. Go in and if there were demand for more two-bedroom and three-bedroom homes, we would have more. Because what's to stop any of these apartment complexes, once they have enough people moving out, say, okay, before we reopen everything, looking at the demand, we're going to keep these two homes off the market. We're going to knock down some walls, and we're going to reopen this as a four-bedroom or a three-bedroom apartment. Why wouldn't they do that if there was that? There's just the demand isn't there. At least not yet, and at least not in the downtown core. 1-800-465-8770 for your text messages. 1-800-465-8770. 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
18: They are in a trauma unit. I'm Dave Anthony, Fox News. Three people in critical condition in Miami the morning after an Amazon Prime cargo plane went way past the runway and crashed after landing. Five people were killed, two others also hurt, but not critically.
19: Cause of the crash not yet clear. NTSB is sending a team to Miami to try and figure it out. Officials say that around 2 p.m. yesterday, the Amazon-branded Boeing 767 cargo plane from San Juan, Puerto Rico, overshot the runway at Miami International Airport, crashing into several vehicles.
18: That's Fox's Todd Pyro. Iran has a plan to further disrupt shipping in the Strait of Hormuz, where it's attacked ships for months. Their Security Council leader has announced
20: he will declare it a prohibited zone, meaning any ship that enters this area with the intention of passing through the Strait of Hormuz and is identified will be placed in our sanctions list.
18: This after the U.S. military attacked three Iranian oil tankers over the weekend, retaliating to Iran's failed attempts to bomb two American warships. Gas prices up another penny today. AAA's national average for regular $4.15 per gallon. That's the highest on Labor Day ever. Two American envoys spent the weekend trying to find a way to end the war in Ukraine.
21: The talks marked the first visit to Kyiv for Steve Witkoff and Jared Kushner since Russia's invasion of Ukraine in 2022. And while there were no major breakthroughs announced, Witkoff said he was, quote, confident that there would be a good resolution. The U.S. delegation's discussion with Ukraine Ukrainian President Volodymyr Zelensky followed meetings Witkoff and Kushner had with Russian President Vladimir Putin in Moscow.
18: That's Fox's Tanya J. Powers. A man's in custody in Ohio facing charges the morning after police say while Democratic candidate for Governor Amy Acton was campaigning at the Canfield Fair, he knocked people to the ground, injured them, and lunged at Acton, who was not hurt.
1: Police arresting 38-year-old Patrick Havas. Investigators say he was armed with two handguns, a set of brass knuckles, and a taser.
18: That's Alex Hogan. 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
7: Monday, September 7th, 2026. I'm Tanya J. Powers. This week, America marks the 25th anniversary of the terror attacks of September 11th, 2001. A time to remember the staggering loss suffered by our nation and the families who still live with that tragedy every single day.
8: We couldn't believe as a family that this young boy that was orphaned at age 10 has now, his kids are not going to have this outrageous, beautiful father around.
7: We speak with Frank Siller, chairman and CEO of the Tunnel to Towers Foundation.
9: And Lisa Brady. There's encouraging research that negative impacts on the brain from alcohol can be reversed.
10: It's never too late to stop. You can rejuvenate the cells. You can garner more of them. You can rebuild networks. You can overcome alcohol.
11: And I'm Brian Hollihan. I've got the final word on the Fox News Rundown.
7: We begin what is sure to be a solemn week across America as the nation prepares to observe the 25th anniversary of the September 11th terror attacks. It was the day America fell victim to Al-Qaeda terrorists who hijacked four commercial airliners. Two were flown directly into the Twin Towers of the World Trade Center in New York City. Here's a witness from that morning.
12: We saw a shadow. It looked like a plane. Next thing we know, it was boom, and the floor started shaking. And then we saw debris fall down, and next thing we know, we had to get out of the building. We stuck on the stairs for a while. We finally got down to the lobby. Then we get to the lobby, it was this big explosion. I don't know what it was. It's a cloud just like what you just saw. Big cloud of smoke like that.
7: A third struck the Pentagon in Arlington, Virginia, and a fourth crashed in a rural Pennsylvania field after brave passengers fought back to prevent even more destruction. All this week, right here on the Fox News Rundown, and every night on our Evening Edition podcast, we will share the stories that emerged from that fateful day. Stories of deep tragedy, extraordinary bravery, and the lasting good that was born out of evil. In the wake of 9/11, countless Americans turned grief into action through acts of service. Among the nonprofits founded to carry out that mission is the Tunnel to Towers Foundation. The organization provides mortgage-free homes to Gold Star families and fallen first responders with young children, while also building specially adapted smart homes for severely injured veterans and heroes. To date, Tunnel to Towers has raised more than $1 billion in support of its mission, a powerful ripple effect that started when one man made the ultimate sacrifice.
8: My brother Stephen, New York City firefighter, on September 11th, 2001, was just finished his night tour in Squad 1 in Brooklyn.
7: Frank Siller is the chairman and CEO of the Tunnel to Towers Foundation.
8: It's an elite firehouse. And he was on his way home to play golf with myself, my brother George, and my brother Russ. The four Siller brothers were going to play golf. Stephen is the youngest of seven of us, seven siblings. I have three sisters and three brothers. Mm-hmm. But when he was born, so to know the loss that we had of Stephen is to know how special he was to us. When he was born, I was 14 years old. I was the closest in age. I had an older brother. He was 24 years old, and figured the other ones in between. So yeah, he was our little miracle. My father was 49. My mother was 44. So back then, you know, it was a miracle.
1: Yeah.
8: And he became the very core of our family. And then when he was 8 and a half, our dad passed away, and a year and a half later, my mom passed away. So we raised my brother. He primarily lived with my brother Russ out in Rockville Center until he was 18, and then came back and lived with me on Staten Island. We're all from Staten Island. Mm-hmm. And he came back to live with me. So when, you know, so Stephen is now a firefighter. Right. Yeah. And he just finished his night tour. Mm-hmm. He is on the radio scanner because he's on his way home, as I said, to play golf with us. And he hears that the North Tower was hit and turns his truck around, goes back to his firehouse, and he gets his fire gear. Now, his company already responded because they respond. You know what I mean?
1: Right.
8: Yeah. And by the way, Squad 1 is in Park Slope, Brooklyn, which is pretty close to the Brooklyn Battery Tunnel.
1: Mm-hmm.
8: And he gets his gear, puts it in the back of his truck, drives to the mouth of Brooklyn Battery Tunnel. You can't drive into New York. It's everything is closed down. There's cars abandoned all throughout the whole tunnel in Brooklyn Battery Tunnel. So he comes to a screeching halt. And I know it's a screeching halt because it was an eyewitness that told me. Mm-hmm. He puts his gear on and runs into the tunnel, you know, 60 pounds of fire gear. Mm-hmm. And that tunnel's almost 2 miles long, goes up West Street into what we believe to the South Tower, because that's where other squad members were recovered. And while going up those stairs and saving people, he gave up his life. And, you know, Stephen was married. He had 5 children. Mm-hmm. And we couldn't believe as a family that this young boy that was orphaned at age 10 has now his kids are not going to have this outrageous, beautiful father around. And our heart was broken, to say the least. But when we found out what he did that day, we didn't know on that day, mm-hmm. you know, but when we found out, we knew we had to do something to honor him. And that's why we started the foundation.
7: It is incredible the way that this started just a small thing. You did a 5K here in New York City. It has gone nationwide. Tell us a little bit about some of the events, because there's a whole bunch of stuff that you guys do now.
8: Yeah. So, you know, so we were doing the run that we do every year. Mm-hmm. We wanted to do something special, to honor him. Mm-hmm. And we were thinking about maybe a gala, a golf outing, was going to play golf, a run through Clove Lakes Park where we all grew up or something. And we said, we wanted to make something very unique. And then a friend of his, Billy Codd, calls me up one day and says, Frank, how about if we do a run? I said, Billy, we were thinking of that, but it has to be unique. He goes, no, not just a run through the tunnel like Stephen did. Mm-hmm. I couldn't talk. I couldn't answer him. He goes, you okay? I was just overcome with emotion, because when you hear the right thing in life, right, you know it. Yeah. There's no doubt you have to do it.
7: Yeah.
8: And it was just so beautiful. It was just so beautiful. I said, Billy, thank you. Thank you. And we did the first run. And so we were doing that and small things. We were doing $1,000 scholarships to children in the 8th grade going into high school that lost a parent, because mm-hmm. Stephen was orphaned, right? Lost a parent or parents. And primarily with the schools that he went to as a little kid, or he went to high school or whatever it may be. And so we weren't doing a lot. Yeah. And we help in the burn center, New York Firefighters Burn Center. And then as years went on, we're at war. So many injuries to our men and women serving our country. There's a kid from Staten Island that gets wounded, lost 4 limbs. Lost all 4 limbs, Sergeant Brendan Morocco. And I went down with a group of us from the foundation. My sister Janice came with me and others. And when I was down there, his father says, Frank, can you talk to Brendan, give him some encouragement? And I said, sure. I don't know why he thinks I have encouragement, but nonetheless, I would honor any parent's wish in that situation. And I said, Brendan, can we build you a home? Can we build you a home? And he goes, Frank, I don't know where I'm going to live. Because they want to stay around the hospital because, he's had 50, 75 surgeries. Wow. People don't understand what these great heroes go through. Nobody has a clue. No. Nobody has a clue. And I said, Brendan, we'll build it wherever you want. And he goes, wherever I want. I said, yes, wherever you want. He goes, Frank, wherever I want. I said, Brendan, wherever you want. He was being a buster, right? And he goes, even Hawaii? I said, yes, even Hawaii. But he mentioned Hawaii because that's where he trained. And you know what his goal was? To be able to meet his company when they got back from Iraq.
7: Wow.
8: To be able to be there for them when they came off the plane.
7: That was his goal. Wow.
8: But he ends up moving back to Staten Island, and then we're building my house, we started to put smart home technology in it, and we built the first smart home. And I met a couple other quadruple amputees and triple amputees, and I made a promise that we're going to build for every catastrophically injured service member. And we've been doing that. And for the 25th year, we did 100 of them, 100 smart homes just this year. And the land costs a couple hundred thousand each. The houses are 2,400 square feet. They're expensive to build. Well, they deserve it. I don't care how expensive it is. Yeah. They need it.
7: Yeah.
8: They need it. They need to be able to get around in the house in their wheelchair. They're not up on their prosthetics. When they get back to the home, they want the comfort at home. What do you do when you go home? You sit in your chair.
7: Exactly.
8: You sit, you put the seat up, right? You put your legs up. Well, they don't have legs to put up, you know, but they have their bodies that need to be rested, and they need to be able to be in these places where it gives them some comfort. So we give them everything that you can imagine inside these homes. And then in 2014, detectives Lou and Ramos here in New York City were assassinated. And I heard that they were worried about being able to stay in their homes. How are we going to stay in our homes? So that's December 20, 2014. On Christmas Eve, I'm in their houses. I'm in their homes. And I tell them, Tunnel Towers is going to pay off your mortgage so you could stay in your house. And we went to Fox, actually, and we raised enough money not only to pay off the mortgages, we helped fix a few things in the house that needed to be fixed. So that's how. And then maybe a couple year and a half later, Detective Seals was shot in Jersey City. And while I was having a press conference, I said, Tunnel to Towers is going to make a promise that any first responder in America that dies in the line of duty that leaves a young family behind, we're going to pay off their mortgage. Every single one of them. We've been doing a couple hundred a year. Since that promise. And we're delivering 343 homes this year. For obvious reasons, that's the amount of firefighters that died on 9/11. So it's almost a house a day we're delivering, a mortgage-free house a day that we're doing. We're so proud of it. I can't even tell you. And there's more. You know there's more what we do for homeless veterans. Yeah. We made a promise to eradicate homeless veterans. And in the 3 years we're doing it, 27,500 homeless vets off the street. And what's the most moving thing about this is that of those ones that were on the street, they had kids. There's 15,000 kids of those 27,500 that we have a roof over their heads now. They're in an apartment, or, you know, or we build these beautiful villages. We build these hotels. Yeah. We're buying hotels all over America to put these homeless vets in, and with the first floor, with all comprehensive services they need to assimilate back into society. And last but not least, because we just announced it this past February, the May in Georgia. It's my mom and dad, two greatest parents than anyone. I'm sure we all are good parents. You know, I was blessed. We all, Sillas, were blessed with the greatest parents in the world. Very spiritual, taught us to serve and to do for others. And that's the only way you can find real joy in life. The May in Georgia Siller scholarship program. And we pay off the college scholarships for every kid that's in our program, you know, Gold Star Family, Fallen First Responder, Catastrophically Injured. You have children, we're going to make sure they have a free education. You paid enough price. You don't have to save money. We're going to take care of them.
0: Wow. That is the story that you tell. It is phenomenal, Frank Siller. I cannot thank you enough for your time today. I know as chairman and CEO of Tunnel of Towers Foundation, you're a busy guy. but I want to thank you for your time and sharing your story with us.
8: I can't thank you enough for having me on. And anytime I get to talk about my brother or all these other great heroes, it means a lot to me. So thank you.
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19: 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Fall in Western Washington. 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Buses are back on the road. 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And every parent in the state is running a routine they're still trying to remember. 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

0: A look at what's happening from the Fox News Rundown.
1: Good morning. It's Monday, September 7th. This is the Fox News Rundown. This week, Canada's $1-for-$1 tariffs on U.S. goods will take effect, but one state says it's been feeling tariff effects more than most states. Fox's Grinnell Scott has the details.
2: Canadian tariffs on U.S. goods are set to go into effect Tuesday. It's in response to tariffs on products from Canada the U.S. has set. Michigan's Secretary of State, Jocelyn Benson, on CBS Face the Nation said people in Michigan have been feeling the effects for some time.
3: The average Michigan family is paying $5,600 more. That's a tax on our groceries. That's a tax on our small businesses, on gas.
2: Benson, who is Michigan's Democratic nominee for governor, said if she's elected, she'll seek what she calls subnational trade agreements to offset tariffs imposed by the president. Grinnell Scott, Fox News.
1: The Trump administration is renewing its appeal to the Supreme Court to allow new restrictions on mail-in ballots before the midterm elections. Fox's Jill Nato reports from Washington.
4: A lower court issued an order to keep the Postal Service from enforcing President Trump's executive order limiting mail-in ballots. The president wants election ballots to meet automation requirements and carry unique barcodes. State officials would also have to give the Postal Service details about people who get ballots. Some voting rights groups say the changes are unconstitutional. The administration says it's trying to prevent fraud. This is the third time the administration asked the Supreme Court to intervene. The High Court has allowed the plan to move forward, but has not ruled on whether it's legal. In Washington, Jill Nato, Fox News.
1: It's Labor Day.
5: Labor Day, honoring American workers and the contributions we've made to the American economy and communities, big and small, across the U.S. The holiday grew out of the labor movement in the late 1800s when workers were pushing for better pay, shorter hours, and safer working conditions. The first Labor Day celebrations featured parades, speeches, and gatherings recognizing workers and their families. Today, Labor Day is often associated with barbecues, travel, and one last go at a summer trip. Jeff Manasso, Fox News.
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4: All right, so let me get this straight. I come down to your place, I test drive a car, or you give me an appraisal, I get a free jar of Biff's.
5: That's right. 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
4: All right. 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
7: Don't wait. 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Last year, American Crawl Space and Pest Services gave over $2 million in insulation rebates from PSE, more than any provider in the state. 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
8: I'm Liz Klayman, and this is the Fox Business Report.
9: Pizza Hut is making changes for the NFL season and is dropping pizza from its name as football season gets underway. The change comes as its parent company moves ahead with a multi-billion dollar sale of the iconic brand. The chain said that it will go by Hut, coinciding with the 2026 NFL season. Barstool Sports founder Dave Portnoy tells Fox Business that he thinks it's a brilliant move.
10: They're thinking smart. It's football season. There it is. The football with the Hut, and you know, they got to spread this message. They got to find some new media vehicles that cover football and maybe do a little bit of an ad spend.
9: The football theme marketing push comes at a pivotal time for Pizza Hut as its parent company Yum Brands moves ahead with plans to sell the pizza chain. Private equity firm Long Range Capital has acquired its global operations, excluding mainland China, for $1.5 billion. That's your Fox Business Report. I'm Hillary Barsky, invested in you.
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2: 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While big box retailers like Sam's Club offers a 37-ounce chicken shawarma kit for $16. Costco is also featuring a variety of prepared options or starters, including braised beef and mashed potatoes or beef and chicken fajitas. Both retailers also offer up rotisserie chicken that can stretch beyond one dinner or be repurposed for other meals. That's your Fox Business Report. I'm Hillary Barsky, invested in you.
0: This is the Fox News Rundown.
3: More Americans are becoming sober curious. The number of adults who say they consume alcohol falling to 54% in one Gallup survey, a record low in nearly 90 years of tracking. And health concerns may be a big driver of that, with a first-time majority saying even drinking in moderation is bad. It's a shift younger adults are leading.
4: I myself was going out and socializing and not finding options that I wanted, which were healthier drinks that you could feel.
3: Carl Radke went from reality TV to sober, then opened a non-alcoholic bar that goes way beyond mocktails.
4: That's not what we're doing at Soft Bar. We serve drinks that have functional ingredients, healthy ingredients, and they're all lower sugar or lower calorie.
3: But while the dangers of alcohol abuse are well documented, the benefits of stopping or even reducing alcohol intake may not get as much attention. One researcher at McMaster University in Canada tells the Washington Post there's increasing evidence about the potential for the brain to recover.
5: Alcohol is a toxin, and alcohol interferes with neurological function.
3: Fox News senior medical analyst Dr. Mark Siegel is a professor of medicine at NYU Langone Health and author of The Miracles Among Us.
5: Initially, alcohol acts like a sedative. It decreases anxiety. It increases dopamine output. It basically revs up the body, but at the same time calms the nerves. Everybody who drinks knows that. But the other problem is it interferes with neurotransmission. It interferes with neurons themselves. Over time, it can actually kill neurons, poison the neurological network in the brain. And it depends on how much you drink and over what period of time you drink. But there's also a concept called neuroplasticity, which means if you manage to stop drinking or decrease whatever your amount is further, the cells in the brain start to rebound. The networks start to come back. A lot of what we're talking about is in the frontal lobe of the brain, where we're concerned that it may start to, by soothing you, the alcohol, but then in the end, it makes you anxious and you also crave it more. So the message here is that it's not too late to stop. It's never too late to stop. You can rejuvenate the cells. You can garner more of them. You can rebuild networks. You can overcome alcohol.
3: I mean, that sounds pretty exciting, actually, to think of the plasticity that you're talking about and the brain having this ability to reverse some of those negative effects. Do we have any sense yet of how much of a reduction it could take to begin to reverse the negative effects? Or does it really depend on how much someone is drinking to begin with?
5: It's on a spectrum, and it's how much someone is drinking to begin with and how much they reduce. The message here is that the more you reduce, the better. That no amount of alcohol is good for you, which is a message we're trying to bring across now. The prior message that maybe a little bit is good for you is not true. No amount is good for you. So decreasing actually improves it, your neurological function. And it's never too late to do that. There's always brain cells left, obviously. And the other thing is that the system of reward for drinking is something that is part of this problem, too, because if you drink if you drink, you need more to get the same effect. So alcohol is absolutely physically and emotionally and psychologically addictive. So you reverse that course, you're going in a direction where you're not going to be as used to as much. You don't even notice it, that it's taking you two or three drinks to get the effects of one. If you get down to one, you go, wow, I feel something with that one. I wasn't feeling that before. So any amount of reduction is good for the body and good for the brain.
3: I did want to ask about frequency, because some people are just social drinkers. Maybe they don't drink all the time, or certainly not every day. But let's say you're only drinking on the weekends. But if you're having 10 drinks on the weekend, then it's 10 drinks in a week. So does the amount or the frequency matter more, or do we not know that yet?
5: We don't know yet whether binge drinking versus daily drinking. The only thing I would say about daily drinking is it's even more addictive if you can't go a day without. And binge drinking clearly has a bad effect on the brain cells as well. And what happens is the gray matter of the brain reduces in the key frontal cortical regions of the brain, where all the thinking and memory goes on, perception, emotion on the temporal lobe of the brain, executive function, the frontal lobe of the brain. This is the part of the brain that's affected. Your judgment, your thinking, your decision making, your ability to form new memories, all affected by alcohol. All affected by either binge drinking or daily alcohol use. With prolonged excessive drinking, you're actually damaging and destroying some of those brain cells in the frontal part of the brain, the key part of the brain, the part of executive functioning.
3: Is that where we look for the red flags? If we're looking for a sign that, you know, that you or someone you love, someone in your orbit, is drinking too much or drinking too often. Is that how you can tell some of those executive
5: functions? One of the ways we've been able to tell over the last few years, prior to this most recent examination, is that they've studied the brain itself and found that a 2022 study found that the gray matter of the brain, which is very important for thinking, actually diminishes more than seven drinks a week compared to those who didn't. And a 2024 review look at neuroimaging studies showed that low to moderate drinking was linked to smaller brain volume and decreased thickness of the brain. Just that amount of alcohol, you know, low to moderate drinking, one to two to three drinks a day over a prolonged period of time. Now, that's not how, to answer your question, I'm studying people. I'm not busy looking at cortical thickness of drinking. I'm busy taking a history, trying to get people to diminish, and looking how it's affecting functioning. We don't use MRI that way, but the study is remarkable that it shows the direct effect on the brain of the toxicity of alcohol.
3: So what are red flags that anyone could look for then? Is it mood? Is it, you know, temperament, behavior?
5: Emotional behavior changes, loss of memory, loss of impairment of thinking and decision-making ability. And then, you know, if you try to stop shaking, blackouts, so that's enhanced use. That would be a high level of use. But look for what happens if you try to stop drinking. Are you showing signs of withdrawal from alcohol? Alcohol, again, doesn't really decrease anxiety. It actually increases it. It also interferes with sleep. You try to use a glass of wine to put you to sleep, but then it wears off and you wake up. Look to see if it's disrupting your sleeping pattern as well as your behavior.
3: I've seen at least one product already on the market being advertised that's supposed to help reduce the desire for alcohol. But I'm wondering about GLP-1s that are now popular for weight loss. Are they, you know, potentially going to be used for that as well?
5: There's been a lot of talk about that lately, and I think it's a home run. I think that the studies dramatically show that the GLP-1s, in fact, they're in the middle of doing a new VA study on GLP-1s and alcohol, but prior VA study looking at GLP-1s in diabetics showed a remarkable decrease in substance abuse. That was a study that came out of St. Louis a few months ago. Zaid Al-Ali, who's a great researcher in St. Louis, found that there's a dramatic decrease in all substance abuse, including alcohol, in diabetics who were on GLP-1s. What GLP-1s do is they decouple the reward center of the brain so that you're less likely to get rewarded, again, with a dopamine axis. You're less likely to get rewarded from drinking alcohol. That's A, decreased craving for alcohol. B, gastric satiety, or filling the stomach so that you're not, so you're full, makes you not only not want food, it makes you not want alcohol either. So you're getting a twofer there, and I believe strongly that GLP-1s are definitely an effective treatment here for alcohol overuse.
3: Can you ask a doctor for a GLP-1 for alcohol use at this point, or is it too soon?
5: It's too soon to probably, I'm not an insurance company, but it's probably too soon to get it covered by insurance for that actual indication. But we're heading in that direction for sure.
3: Short of medication, what can help make it easier to cut back on alcohol use for anyone who, you know, does want to drink less?
5: Like all addictions, you should monitor it and try to take in less. So you're going to find you need less and maybe replacement activities. What are you doing instead of drinking? You know, how about exercising more? How about using a beverage that reminds you of alcohol? Not necessarily a mocktail. I myself remember getting off of Coca-Cola, and a lot of people have that experience, by replacing it with seltzer or slightly flavored seltzer. So whatever you're used to, your brain is used to, you can trick your brain into a safer area by slowly tapering and replacing with something that's safer.
3: We do have the so-called sober curious movement, which seems to have gained traction in recent years with the help of things like Dry January, Sober October. How much does a popular trend like that help when it comes to changing public perception about something and behavior?
5: I think it's worked. I think that the problem we're having right now in this society is cannabis, especially among Generation Z. We're way too up on cannabis as something that supposedly has medical indications, when most of the time that's overhyped. So most of our younger generation is decreasing the amount they're drinking and smoking based on our education and information, but they're replacing it with cannabis, which is really unhealthy. So I think we're making progress on alcohol.
3: Alcohol is a drug. Do we take it too lightly as a society because it has been legal for so long?
5: We were taking it too lightly. We're now starting to take it more seriously. But it's still a social lubricant. Still, where you go to a bar, you're going to have a drink. So it's not, we haven't won yet. It's still part of the culture. And certainly in some places more than others. Some areas are more bar-centered or, again, part of a social culture than others. So we're not all the way there yet, but I think we've definitely come a long way in getting people to understand that alcohol is dangerous. We're certainly doing that with this review that we're doing now and the recent studies that show that it literally damages the brain.
3: Fox News senior medical analyst, Dr. Mark Siegel, also author of The Miracles Among Us. Thank you very much for your time.
5: Always great, Lisa. Thanks for having me.
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17: News. I'm Gianna Gelosi. NTSB officials in Miami expected to give an update after an Amazon cargo plane overran the runway at Miami International Airport yesterday.
18: Officials say around 2 p.m. yesterday, the Amazon branded Boeing 767 cargo plane from San Juan, Puerto Rico, overshot the runway at Miami International Airport, crashing into several vehicles, killing at least five people.
17: That's Fox's Todd Pyro in Ohio. An armed man in custody after lunging at Democratic gubernatorial candidate Amy Acton at a campaign event, injuring multiple people in the process.
19: The communications director for her campaign explaining, quote, while attending the Canfield Fair, an armed individual lunged at Dr. Acton, injuring multiple people. Dr. Acton and Eric, her husband, are grateful for the swift and decisive action of law enforcement. And
17: Fox's Alex Hogan, America's listening to Fox News.

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1: A big day for American tennis players at the U.S. Open. Three of them advanced to the quarterfinals, with 8-seed Ben Shelton, 11-seed Francis Tiafo, and unranked Alex Mickelson all punching their tickets. The only one to lose was 20-seed Tommy Paul, and he was knocked off by defending tournament champion Carlos Alcaraz. Over on the women's side, 3-seed Jessica Pegula also advances, winning her match in straight sets. Elsewhere, the NASCAR Cup Series playoffs got started with the Southern 500. After seven runner-up finishes in the regular season, Christopher Bell finally got his first win, moving up to second place, just behind Denny Hamlin in the standings. That's sports in the Fox News Rundown. Greg Thompson, Fox News.
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3: So out of all of this, you are going to inject life into your failing podcast vertical by going to Ryan Clark, a.k.a. Lion Crying Ryan. That makes sense. No, that does. Here's a question for our listeners out there. Will, is Netflix becoming the next ESPN? Or will this move for Netflix ultimately backfire? One thing I know about Netflix, they've grown. And they've added. But we'll see. I don't think a lot of people go to Netflix in their podcast space. Like, I got to find Simmons. That's the great thing about OutKick. People come for us because they know we're going to shoot you straight. That's why we're growing like crazy. For OutKicks, don't at me. I'm Dan Dockich, and this is Fox News Rundown.
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11: I'll be in Dallas this week to attend the 2026 Republican midterm convention. I'm not going for the merch or the parties. I'm going because Republicans are about to get two nights of primetime television, the first midterm political convention in American history. And if we waste that stage just talking to ourselves, we will deserve a blue wave on Election Day, November 3rd. Let me just say the quiet part at full volume. We are running against a Democratic Party that has stopped pretending. Democratic Socialists are winning primaries, and their platform is not more Medicaid. It's a new constitution, public ownership of the economy, and at the end of the day, it's going to be the abolishment of the United States Senate. President Trump has called members of the DSA communists, and he wasn't being cute. If we lose Congress to that coalition, it will not just be America secretly wanted commissaries. It will be because we could not look at a 20-year-old young man like me in the eye and tell him why our side will let him buy a house, will keep a paycheck, will speak without getting hurt. You see, Gen Z is not a lost cause. Young men already moved towards the GOP in 2024. Housing is their number one issue, and the cost of living is the country's number one issue. They don't want to hear about our process stories. They care whether this country still works for people who were not born holding a down payment. So here's what I want to hear from the stage at American Airlines Center. Highlight the wins that are real and stop burying them under these slogans. The border is not a vibe. Illegal crossings collapsed, catch and release is dead, and net migration went negative for the first time in half a century. Fentanyl deaths dropped more than 20% in a year. That's not tough talk. That is fewer dead classmates of ours. The working families tax cut made the 2017 rates permanent with no tax on tip, no tax on overtime, no tax on Social Security. Trump accounts for kids and a bigger child tax credit. That is money that stays with a bartender, a welder, or a nurse working a double. Don't assume that young voters already know that, because their algorithm has been feeding them the opposite story. Democrats want this convention to look like a circus, and that's fine, because circuses draw a crowd. The question is what the crowd hears when the lights hit. Vice President J.D. Vance opens on Wednesday, and President Trump closes Thursday. Between those two nights, the country will decide whether Republicans are a governing party with a future or a nostalgia act with better production value. I'm tired of hearing that Gen Z is too far gone. That is what losers say, so they don't have to do the work. This generation is transactional, anti-incumbent, and allergic to being lied to. They voted against Trump, then they voted for him, and they will vote against us just as fast if we talk like consultants. If we can't win that argument, we don't get to blame the media, the map, or the kids. We get to blame the people who had the microphone and used it to congratulate themselves. So see you in Dallas, Republicans. Don't blow it. I'm Brian Hollihan, and this is your Fox News Rundown.
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3: Iran is trying to disrupt shipping even more.
19: I'm Dave Anthony, Fox News, planning to set up an exclusion zone outside the Strait of Hormuz, the key waterway where Iran's attacked ships for months.
20: To give them further control over ships that pass through the strait, but they don't give any details yet on how they plan to enforce that exclusion zone. This move by Iran comes after the U.S. hit three Iranian oil tankers on Saturday. The U.S. attacks were in retaliation for an Iranian attack. Iran launched two ballistic missiles on U.S. warships. That attack by Iran failed.
19: Fox's Steve Harrigan in Tel Aviv. Israel went on the attack again in Lebanon, targeting Hezbollah militants, but Lebanese officials say civilians are among the nine people killed today. Seven died in Israeli airstrikes yesterday. A new attempt to stop Russia's war in Ukraine. Special U.S. envoys went to Moscow Saturday and talked to Russian leader Vladimir Putin. Then yesterday, they were in Kyiv negotiating with Ukraine's President Volodymyr Zelensky. Envoy Jared Kushner says,
1: "We went through a lot of the ideas that hadn't worked to date, and we really tried to think about, you know, what would the elements be that are needed for this durable peace."
19: Investigators in Miami will try to figure out why an Amazon Prime cargo plane overshot the runway while landing.
21: It's still sitting just off the runway now this morning at Miami International Airport. Now, officials say the aircraft failed to stop, slamming into cars just off that runway, killing at least five people and injuring five others.
19: Fox's Dana Marie McNichol at the airport. The pilot and co-pilot and people trapped in cars were rescued. Three of the injured are in critical condition. A hurricane warning is in place for Kauai as Lowell closes in on the Hawaiian Islands. A Category 3 storm forecast move close by tonight and tomorrow.
22: Unfortunately, in the overnight, we've seen a sizable wiggle to the east with the track, meaning that those powerful winds are going to get closer to Kauai.
19: Fox weather meteorologist Britta Merwin.
22: Oahu and Big Island not included, as well as Maui, but we'll feel impacts. Flash flooding is going to be...
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31: Hey, it's Jason Rantz. Fall in Western Washington. The school zone's packed again. Buses are back on the road. Kids are crossing at corners they haven't crossed since June. And every parent in the state is running a routine they're still trying to remember. Then the season turns. It gets dark earlier. The rain comes back. Roads that were dry for 3 months are slick again. And everyone's driving on habits they built in July. 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

0: 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Jack Armstrong and Joe Getty.
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3: Live from Studio C, it's an Armstrong and Getty replay because we're not actually here. Is Labor Day the most misunderstood holiday we have? I mean, it's got to be the most, sure, I'll take a Monday off, but I have no idea what Labor Day means, holiday.
4: Oh, my goodness. I thought everybody knew. That's the holiday that celebrates women's contractions as they get ready to give birth. Everyone knows that.
3: Anyway, as I say every year, it's the unofficial end of summer and time to get serious. We're getting serious by staying home.
4: Now enjoy an Armstrong and Getty replay.
3: What was that thing you said the other day? You were texting me about you'd rather talk about this than that. What was that?
4: Oh, in general, I'd rather talk about ideas than events, you know.
3: That's why I brought it up, because I agree.
4: Momentary news stories that nobody will talk about in 2 days and actually matter.
3: And I believe that wholeheartedly. And I don't know if it's just like been doing this too long or my age or the media has gotten suckier. Like I turned on ABC this week. I've been watching the Sunday talk shows for 30 years, longer. And they just have become so irrelevant to my life now. I turned on ABC this week, the Todd Blanche hearing. It's like, click, fast forward. Then there was some of James Comey's case about click, fast forward. Nobody I know, no real human being is thinking about this stuff.
4: I think you've hit on something really fundamental, though. When the government gets so enormous and powerful and rich as it is now, policy doesn't matter anymore. Who's in charge of the levers is the only thing that matters. And so often, you know, our votes are divorced from reasonable discussions about policy. So, yeah, I don't mean to be super negative. Life is still worth living, and I intend to have a good day today. But I'm reading Tim Sandifer's absolutely wonderful book, Proclaiming Liberty, Jefferson and Adams and the Declaration of Independence, and I cannot recommend it highly enough. But it's impossible not to compare and contrast the philosophies that launched this country and the idea of what the government would and would not be with what it is right now and not be a little bit discouraged. Anyway, back to you. Enough.
3: Okay, mirth first.
4: Mirth, for God's sake.
3: I was just setting up. I agree. I'd rather talk about bigger ideas or big news events. But, God, the daily nobody and nobody can be talking about some of this stuff in a week. Nobody. And cable news channels who have no viewers, I have to remind myself, talk about it all day long.
4: You know what one of my favorite parts of Tim's book is, and then we can get into the mirth. The fact that all these great thinkers that we talk about from the revolutionary period, the founding papas, a lot of them had read each other's screeds, but they'd never met. I mean, the vast majority of the Boston, the Massachusetts guys knew the Massachusetts guys, the Virginia guys likewise, et cetera, up and down the coast, but they'd never met. And so when they first got together for the First Continental Congress, it was like, dude, big fan ears, really big fan.
3: Yeah.
4: Love that piece you wrote about, wow, I tip my feathered cap to you, and they'd be like, oh, please, you're too kind. What you said about that, oh, dude, you are the man. And there was a fair amount of that, which is kind of cool.
3: Love your stockings, knee high, cool.
4: Yeah, wow, nice fit to them. Where do you get those?
3: So the first professional women's pro baseball game since whenever that Tom Hanks movie.
4: There's no crying in baseball.
3: Was that World War II era that they decided to have women's professional baseball?
4: I think because the dudes are off fighting, yeah. I think that's right.
3: Anyway, they brought it back. And so here's just some of the tweets I saw. And I actually have only heard a few notes of this song, so maybe it gets better and I'm hyping it up too much. But I saw all these different people that I know. Absolutely nothing could have prepared me for the national anthem at the women's pro baseball game. Another one. Nothing will prepare for you for this, and I mean nothing. Here's another one. The worst national anthem performance in history. Here's a palate cleanser, and they bring a bunch of people had Whitney Houston's or Chris Stapleton's for a couple of years. That was awesome.
4: Oh, so good.
3: If you need to cleanse your palate. This national anthem is sung at the Women's Professional Baseball League game. This is a hate crime. Okay, so having set it up that way, let's hear some of it.
1: Oh, say can you see by the dawn's early light what so proudly we hail at the twilight's last gleaming, whose broad stripes and bright stars through the perilous fight.
3: Had she told the other chick we were doing this?
1: Or
3: did she catch her off guard?
4: Was she on a massage chair right now?
3: She's in a massage chair.
1: Exactly. Red glare, the bombs bursting in air gave proof through
3: the night. Part her partner said, I'm out.
1: That our flag was still there.
4: Same key.
3: No, no, we're done with still there.
4: Okay.
1: Or the land of the free and the home of the brave.
4: Oof. Whoa, is anybody hurt?
3: I would have to say, I actually believe that might be the worst version that wasn't on purpose bad. People use the, what's
4: Roseanne.
3: Her name? Roseanne. Yeah. She was trying to be, it was a comedy act, which you shouldn't do with the national anthem, but. She wasn't trying to be a great
4: I think she
3: singer.
4: Screwed up and was embarrassed and was trying to cover it with comedy. But anyway, it doesn't matter.
3: These people were trying to sing well.
4: Yeah, that, holy cow. So my wife is in a women's chorus, and one of the things you've got to do is eliminate your vibrato when you're singing harmonies like that. And that was like the most horrendous vibrato I've ever heard in my life. She changed keys several times. It was more of like free jazz than,
1: rock is red glare.
4: Oh my gosh.
3: That part where she bailed at one point because she ran out of air or something, or partner who I don't think had been alerted that they were doing this until it happened. Hey, let's sing the national anthem. We're going to what? No, 1, 2, 3.
4: Wow. I'll sing the high part. Wait a minute. What high part?
1: Still there.
5: Still there.
3: Yes, exactly. Still there.
4: Right. Still there. Still there. Do we have that last part?
1: I mean, the land of the free and the home of the brave.
4: Oh, same key.
3: I like messing with the tempo really fast and really slow and really fast. Right. Again.
4: Wow. Hey, I wish we'd gotten a chance to practice this.
3: God, I read something. I meant to do this on the air after all the 4th of July, 250th birthday stuff about the national anthem. It's the only national anthem in the world ever that's been a question. It's a question. Can you see? Can you still see that flag? It's still up. We're still doing it. We're still together. Yeah. We're still a country.
4: Love
3: and
4: that.
3: Just, yeah, it is. That's very, very cool. Who first put music? The blame seems to be put on it's not F. Scott Fitzgerald. It's Francis Scott Key.
4: Yes.
3: Great Gatsby or National Anthem. The blame seems to be put on Francis Scott Key. He wrote the words. He didn't write the music, right?
4: Correct. That's an old English hymn. I can't remember the title of it.
3: So who chose something with a range of 8 octaves to put the words to it?
4: I don't know. I don't know. But they're a blot on American history, and I damn them.
3: You were at the same A's game I was at, Hanson, a couple of weeks ago, where we both noticed this port. Nice high school girl. Singing the national anthem, cute, nice, won some contest or whatever, but started too high or too low or something. I mean, there's just very few people can do that actual range very well. It's hard
4: to start on the right key or you're doomed. Doomed!
3: Right. And yeah. I think sometimes people, they get, and then that's what distracts you on the words. You get a certain way and you think, I think I started too high. Oh, we're getting to the high part. I'm not sure I can do this. And then you get the words wrong because you're thinking that.
4: You know, you want to hear something bizarre. I don't know why, but I was thinking the other day, you quoted some songwriter who said, if you can sing the words to Amazing Grace to a different tune, you can be a songwriter. Hmm. It was something to that effect. I can't remember. And that's stuck in my mind since you brought the quote to me years and years ago. And so I don't know why it popped into my head, but the other day I was in my kitchen singing the lyrics to the, Lynyrd Skynyrd classic, Gimme Three Steps, to the tune of the national anthem.
3: As one does.
4: As one does to pass one's time. That's harder than it sounds.
3: Yeah, that's an interesting brain trick. I'll bet that's separating different parts of your brain in a way that's pretty complicated.
4: Yeah, I'll bet it is. I'll bet it is. I did okay, but not great.
3: So anyway, there you have it. I think that does qualify as a, I don't know if it's a hate crime, but it's a hard to enjoy national anthem.
4: Well, you know what it made it, I don't need to just be mean to people at this point in my life. There was something about it that it was like joyful and they were enjoying themselves, even as if it was just god awful. That made it extra enjoyable as crap.
3: Well, it seems it was a stylistic choice. I think they'd say, what do you mean? What's wrong with it? It came off exactly like I wanted it to.
4: God, that woman's vibrato is something. It's like she's in that Japanese earthquake or something.
3: When she bailed out on the words of that one phrase, that was kind of funny. And then she's...
4: It was like she was singing while somebody was doing CPR on her. Pump, pump, pump. Oh, oh, oh, oh, oh,
0: oh. Armstrong and Getty.
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0: We need to get this on, too. Apparently at the Iowa State Fair, we played all kinds of clips along these lines over the years where they have a hog calling competition or...
1: husband calling, I remember.
0: Bull belittling or whatever whatever they're doing.
2: You call yourself a bull? You couldn't mount a cow if I gave you a stepladder.
0: Those are your testes? This is a mom calling competition among kids.
3: Mom, I can never get my rib.
4: Mom, when's dinner ready? Mom, mamacita, don't make me call grandma.
3: Mom, I cleaned up my room.
5: Mom, come here. My PlayStation's not working and the Fortnite update is in 2 minutes.
6: Mom, Tina!
0: That gave me a reaction.
1: That put me on edge.
0: Yes, I think it's because sometimes if I get like 5 of those in a 10-minute period, at one point I'll have to say, there's going to be a day where you're really going to miss. There's nobody out there calling, Dad! But sometimes, right. Like, what now? What could possibly have happened since the last minute you needed me?
7: That just made me really happy for some reason that my son Van is not talking yet.
0: Yeah.
1: Yeah, give it a minute.
7: Yeah.
0: So, 2 things I want to mention. One, my arm is way sore than I thought it would be from getting my first shingle shot last night.
1: Oh, yeah.
0: I was at the CVS and it wasn't on my mind at all. I'm not an anti-vaxxer. I am an anti-tasker, as I've mentioned over the years. The reason I didn't get some of my COVID shots wasn't because I was strongly against it. I'd done the research or whatever. I got to drive over there and make an appointment. It seems like a lot of work. I'm busy. And that's the way I've been with the shingles thing, even though everybody has warned me, oh, you do not want to get it. It's horrible. And my doctor, when I did my physical a couple weeks ago,
1: the disease, not the shot.
0: The disease of shingles you do not want to get. It's horrible.
1: It's like being tortured for weeks.
0: Wow. Anyway, I was there and I actually had time to kill. I dropped my kid off at guitar lesson and I was kind of like dragging around the CVS, like the magazine rack. And there's nothing here I want to look at. I was just trying to kill time. And it was, you know, shingle shots.
1: So many different kinds of Band-Aids.
0: Different hues, sizes,
1: shapes.
0: Mm. Oh, those are waterproof. And then I saw the sign that said, walk-ins available, no appointment needed, shingle shots. There's nobody there. And I thought, I got to get that done now. So I walked up. So I said, what do you got to do to get, what's a guy got to do to get a shingle shot around here? And they said, nothing. And so I like signed a piece of paper and went in there and got jabbed. And they said, your arm might be sore. And it's quite sore. I'm interested in that.
1: I always get the, some people react, blah, blah, blah, from flu shots and whatever. And I almost never have much of a reaction. Shingles is different. It's a plan is, and the second one, plan on being down the next day.
0: Oh my God.
1: You might not be, and Tylenol, whatever can help, but it causes a significant immune reaction.
0: Wow. I usually ignore side effects stuff because I just don't get them. My whole life, whatever you say, this might happen, that might, it happens to other people. It ain't going to happen to me. And it usually doesn't, but this one did. And I'll keep that in mind for shot 2, which comes like in 6 months or something.
1: It's a number of weeks, but yeah, it's significant, but it's well worth it. I'm telling you, I've had 2 friends who have had cases of shingles and I don't want to compare it to anything horrific to anyway. It's horrible, horrible, horrible, horrible. It will ruin your life for a few to several weeks.
0: I was going to talk about this maybe later. I've joined the weighted vest crowd because those are very popular right now. You probably see those at the gym.
1: Katie says
0: all the cool people at the gym have the weighted vests on all the time, and I'd read about it and did a little research, and I walk every single day, so I thought I'll get the weighted vest. So comes in a couple of days and I'll try it out.
7: The guy at my gym that does pull-ups wearing one of those.
0: I know and it's not their fault. They're super strong, but they know it. It's like being the hot chick walking through the room and nobody's looking at it. You're over there with a 40-pound vest on cranking out pull-ups because your own body weight isn't enough for you.

0: extra weight is I'm getting more cardio by carrying around this weight.
1: Right. You should look at my calves. They're beautiful.
0: Yeah. Actually doing myself a favor. I'll let you know how that goes, if I think it's a good idea or not, or if my knees all blow out in the first day. Kapow! Kapow!
1: Yeah, what are you going to do?
2: Yeah. The Armstrong and Getty Show. 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
6: So before we get into our use of Claude to point out our flaws, this about Anthropic, and that is the company that is behind Claude, the chatbot and AI. And Elon said Anthropic has got the best AI out there a couple of weeks ago. Had you heard this? Anthropic, which is going public, is about to tell investors that it expects to generate $30 trillion in revenue. That's what it expects. Anthropic expects to generate $30 trillion in revenue. To give you context to that number, the Wall Street Journal points out, the 191 technology companies in the S&P 1500 brought in $2.4 trillion in revenue last year, added together.
7: Good God.
6: So almost 200 tech companies in the market last year generated 2.4. Anthropic says it's going to generate 30 trillion. If that happens, obviously all the rules of investing and economics and everything are up in the air and you got to refigure them all out, right?
7: Right.
6: I mean, if you had money in that company and that happened, would you need to, I don't even know what it would do to your investment.
7: I don't, I'm taking all of that with a shaker
6: of
7: salt, obviously, but
6: well, it would seem if they're exaggerating by 30 times, it's still an amazing deal.
7: Invest in my hot dog stand. We could make $40 billion. I mean, I don't even know how to, and the person said, oh, no, my hot dogs are so amazing. I would think, I don't know how to process this. I don't know what to say. I don't want to.
6: Well, right. As the Free Press wrote,
7: you've blown my mind.
6: Right. As the Free Press wrote, okay. Well, $30 trillion. What kind of one world government is Claude planning? Tune in next week for episode one of my 75-part series on the Claude occupied government. But no kidding. What kind of power would a company that generates $30 trillion have?
7: Well, if they had power because they'd made hot dogs that delicious that they sold that many of them, that would be enormous power. But if it was the power of information and computing and communication and it's a dystopian nightmare. Somebody's got to put the paddles to George Orwell, wake him up and say, hey, we need you again.
6: How about old fashioned lobbying? They could give each congressperson $1 million. And it wouldn't be a drop in the bucket.
7: No, a billion. They could give them $10 billion.
6: True. Good point.
7: Gee, many Christmas.
6: Do you have a point to make before I move on?
7: I don't. I have 0 points.
6: Okay. So I wish I had more confidence in how many of you are using chatbots at all. I bring it up with some people and they're like, oh yeah, I've been using them forever. They're fantastic. And then I mention it to some other people and they not only don't use them, but some of you have such a negative reaction to anything that is a chatbot. It just like makes you angry that anybody would ask a chatbot a question and then listen to it, which I don't quite get. I mean, it doesn't have to be like therapy stuff, marriage advice stuff. If you ask it, like if you ask Claude, like I said the other day, I'm hating how much money I'm spending on rent. Would it be a better idea to buy a house at this point? It did all kinds of research instantly on California, the housing market, all kinds of different stuff, and came back to me with actually an article from the Wall Street Journal from the other day that I'd missed, where they said it may not be a good idea to buy a house again in California for many, many years. And explained why. But anyway, there's all kinds of stuff like that that these chatbots are brilliant at. Trust us. Mm-hmm. They're incredible. Anyway, if you use Claude or ChatGPT or whatever for lots of different things, question about your health, question about your relationships, question about your job, dealing with your boss, you know, financial planning, whatever the hell it is, it is compiling a whole bunch of information about you. I can't even imagine over a decade or longer what this will be like when, you know, one of these chatbots has all this information about me. But somebody told me the other day, hey, here's something fun, but buckle up.
7: Oh boy, fun. That's one word.
6: Ask Claude, what are my character flaws? And be honest. And then it goes through all your different stuff and hits you with that information. And I found it pretty darned interesting. Some of it was revealing. Some of it was a little painful, but true. Katie, I know you did the same thing. Before I get to mine, you want to lay out something?
0: Yeah, I don't know what I was expecting, but you know, if you were to ask a human that, it'd probably take a moment to tell you. ChatGPT was like, oh no, I got it.
7: Sure, here you go. You're sitting down.
6: Even if you told your parent or friend, I really want you to be honest with you, they still would like kind of slowly couch it something. Well, sometimes you have a tendency, and don't take this wrong because you have lots of good, you know, that sort of thing. And you're right. Right. You ask Claude and it's like, okay, here's 5,000 words on your problems instantly.
0: I'll put the main issue in bold and then I'll tell you all the details about it right underneath. It's like, okay.
7: Right. How do you want this organized? In order of what a douche you are or alphabetically?
6: Okay. So, I did that and just a couple, like the first one it hit me with, which was pretty damn good. I probably do this. You mistake insight for change. It said to me, it said, you're unusually good at naming your own patterns. And to you, the naming feels like progress. It isn't. Unless you do something, you haven't done anything.
7: That's some straight talk.
6: Yeah. You can describe the ambivalence with real precision and from all different views, but you don't ever do anything is basically what it said.
7: Wow.
6: Which I thought was really, really interesting. Wow. You mistake insight for change. Couple more. I'm not going to hit you with it. Some of these would be confusing to you. Some of them are really actually just too personal. I thought this was kind of interesting. One of the problems with the whole chatbot thing is, it said you ask questions you already know their answer, and it gave me some example, and it was stuff that I do for the show, where I will go in and say, why do some people think that Clancy woman didn't kill her kid? You know, whatever. I'm gathering information for a segment on the radio show. So I had to tell Claude, hey, I do a radio talk show and all of those questions are about. I said, oh, okay. I get it completely. So I will leave all those out when you're doing that. You're just gathering. It actually said show prep. It used the term, which was, weird.
7: Yeah.
6: This one was really good. This one was good. Your attention goes where it goes, and I won't use the particular, but it hit me with a couple of, crisis points in my life, and it said, you've asked me many questions about this one and not one about this one. Just pointing out that clearly this one is a priority to you. And I was like, how have I asked so many questions about this one and not this, which is clearly more important? Why have I done that? That's really weird.
7: Wow. This is almost a little disturbing. Useful, certainly, but how does it know that?
6: Well, It was right about that. It was right about a lot of them. And it did say at the end, two honest caveats. I only see what you bring here, which skews toward the hard stuff. You know, you're not bringing your whole life to me on a daily basis, which I would say as you use it more and more over many, many, many years, it is going to have more of your life and more ability to lay out what's wrong with you. Yes, Katie.
0: That's just, you only bring me part of your life, so I only know how screwed up you are for part of it.
6: Yeah.
0: That's, I mean, mine said the same thing, but it's, if you choose to do this, it is, humbling.
6: Yeah. It's not a nothing.
7: Yeah. So I'll tell you, I hesitated to do this partly because I didn't think I would get a very satisfying answer.
6: And you're perfect in every way, and it's really quite exemplary. Is that what it's like?
0: And please teach me how to be more like you.
7: No, I was expecting kind of a complete answer, and it was just three words. You're a dick. No, I kid.
6: And I did it in the classic, you know, modern snarky style. Right. Three words, you, period, next line, R, yes. Period, you know, all dick, capital letters. Right.
7: Yeah. Actually, I'm a little disappointed and slightly confused. I said, in our conversations, have you perceived any character flaws in me? And it, of course, said, I appreciate the honesty in this question, but I want to be straight with you. I don't think I'm well positioned to answer it in the ways it sounds like you're asking. Few reasons why. I only see what comes up in our chats. Character judgments about real people aren't something I do well or should be doing casually. I don't have the standing to diagnose flaws in someone from scattered conversation topics. And if I reached for something anyway, I'd likely be pattern matching on thin evidence and dressing it up as insight, which isn't actually useful to you. But then I thought, well, wait a minute. I did have one, like, actually using it as counseling for an issue at one point, but now I can't find that chat.
6: How often do you use it? Like, how much do you use it for? Like, personal
7: at
6: stuff.
7: At all?
6: Personal stuff.
7: At all? Personal stuff as opposed to comparing two guitars for me?
6: Yeah.
7: Once a quarter.
6: Okay, see.
7: Once a month.
6: I'm doing it like daily. So yeah, there's just a lot more information to work from. And it's funny, I did the same thing on ChatGPT because I do multiple chat bots to see if the answers are different. And sometimes they're quite different. Sometimes they're very much the same. But ChatGPT had basically the same summary of my character flaws. About my, I have a lot of insight into my flaws and problems. The problem may sometimes be that you examine yourself relentlessly and gather all this data and then don't do anything. So both of them basically said the same thing. Really good at observing problems from all different angles and bringing all the information and saying, okay, now we know that, and moving on to something else without ever doing anything, which kind of fits.
7: I wish these were dated, because I know precisely when I had the conversation, and now I can't find it, and I could retype it. Well, no, I couldn't, because I'm not.
6: Have you done the search? There's a search.
0: Yeah, there's a search option.
7: Yeah, okay. Yeah, and I can't remember exactly how I phrased it, and I haven't found it yet. But I'm going back as far as I can on Claude, and because it was like Christmas time last year that I was asking the question, and well, it ought to be in here somewhere, because the farthest back it goes is, what's a good turkey size for 11 people?
0: Maybe ask Claude, hey, we had a conversation at Christmas last year, and I asked you a...
6: And so when you asked for your character flaws, it said, your love of fried birds dominates your life.
0: Uncanny.
6: Perhaps find something else to focus on.
7: Why did you Google that? I'm really sophisticated, and you're asking me a question that's stupid?
6: Man, for stuff like that, it is so good. No wonder Google... How is Google handling this in terms of the drop in revenue? I've read the numbers. They're catastrophic. Why would I ever Google anything again in my life when I can get such good information from Claude or ChatGPT and just keep asking follow-up questions and not a bunch of ads yet, but not a bunch of ads that are, you know, not even what I wanted? It's really interesting.
7: Oh, I finally found a chat. It's funny, but it still said, I don't have enough info to go on. Mm. Which is interesting. And I have a child's understanding of how these large language models work, but it is somewhat astonishing to the point of being disturbing that it said to you, sure, we can get into this. And it said to me, you know, he asked me about guitars and what radius of table is best for a four-person card game. I don't freaking know. You like turkey and cards. But it perceived that, quote unquote. And I know, Paolo, don't lecture me. It doesn't perceive anything. It's a series of circuits. I know. But it seems as though it does. It's like if, you know, I met a guy on the golf course the other day. We hit it off like crazy. Really like the guy. Respect him. Can't wait to, I hope we can be friends going forward. But if he were to ask me, Joe, what do you think my flaws are? I'd be like, dude, I don't know.
6: Right, exactly.
7: And it perceived that we have a similar, not super deep relationship.
6: Well, it's so good sometimes, and y'all should try it if you're not. I mean, I know some people are hostile to the chatbots for whatever reason, but like, I've gotten acquaintances really struggling right now in life, and I'm concerned about them. But I laid out a lot of the specifics of that person, and it pointed out what was the most significant part of their crisis that I would have never guessed. And it was completely right. It's just, I find it quite amazing.
5: Jack Armstrong and Joe Getty. The Armstrong and Getty Show.
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17: Well, see, they picked that name on purpose. 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
7: What do you do if you're a progressive women's organization in New York City on National Women's Day or International Women's Day and you want to celebrate it by letting out all your outrage at Trump and the modern world? You do this.

0: Why are the birth rates falling? I think I know. God, that's more than enough for that.
1: Are people that do therapeutic screams or that sort of thing, and then there are people that like have jobs and raise kids.
0: Right, there's very little overlap.
1: Very little overlap.
0: Got this note from Ryan in Sacramento. We were talking about AI, as we do a lot, and how it's going to eliminate all the jobs, as Jack mentioned, and we have gone on and on about how if you deny people purpose and, you know, a reason to get up in the morning, they will actually be miserable and become drunks and drug addicts and not become happy poets or whatever. Who's going to read your poetry? Everybody's writing poetry. Anyway, let's see. So Ryan writes, Joe has joked that he's afraid he'll be the last human to die right before humanity unlocks the key to immortality. That's true, Ryan. I haven't said that for a long time, but yeah, that's my greatest fear. Thanks for reminding me. My fear is that I will be the last human or generation of humans obligated to work for a living. You both have expressed the need for purpose we all seem to share, and I agree on that point. Why must that purpose be tied to a meaningless job? I work in a blue-collar environment of about 1,500 employees, and there's something we all want, to be anywhere else. I don't know about their motivations, but for myself, the obligation to show up and punch the clock for 8, 10, or 12 hours a day is what prevents my pursuit of unprofitable fulfillments, you know, hobbies. For psychopaths, that would be like to show up somewhere and do meaningless labor. For psychopaths that would like to show up somewhere and do meaningless labor for hours and days on end, I wouldn't stand in their way. To the suggestion of do something else. There's not a job on this earth that I want to be obligated to devote the majority of my time and life to. I'd be shocked if that was a minority opinion. Big, however, for all the boasting that AI will provide the pathway to universal high income, I don't really believe in it. Private businesses may become enriched by the use of AI, and Jack, you've made this point many times, but they aren't going to become absurdly altruistic. The idea of governments confiscating and distributing wealth is both repugnant and historically catastrophic. Yeah. I guess I'll keep clocking in.
1: Yeah, they always skip that part. But
0: KRTS, keep returning those sausages. Thank you, Ryan.
1: To the whole we need a job to have a sense of purpose thing that we talk about, I have heard that described as, you know, you have job fulfillment privilege.
0: Yes.
1: A lot of people, and I've worked jobs like this. I've worked jobs that you lay there on a Sunday night and think, I don't know if I can do this another week. Because it is not only not fulfilling, it's just awful. There's nothing you like about it. The only thing you're getting out of it is a paycheck and maybe insurance. The only thing. Everything else about it, you hate it. So the idea that, oh no, AI is going to take that away from me and I won't have a purpose anymore. Yeah, shut up.
0: All right. When I was standing there in an aisle of a store, because if I was caught sitting, I'd be fired, waiting for a customer, any customer, to need anything. Yeah, that was not super fulfilling.
1: And the idea of that going away, going to have a negative effect on your life. Shut up.
0: Oh, no. Right. Yeah, that's a good point, Ryan. Thank you for, you know, I try really hard to think about stuff like that as we're doing the show and getting ready for the show. All right. In what ways am I an outlier? And not have those blind spots. But that's, you know what? That was a bit of a spanking, Ryan, and well administered.
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7: The wreckage is still nose down in a parking lot. I'm Dave Anthony, Fox News. The Amazon Prime cargo plane that overshot the runway in Miami after landing and then smashed into cars. Five people were killed. Three of the five injured are in critical condition as investigators try to figure out what went wrong.
8: A massive two-part search and rescue operation was underway, helping those on the plane and then those on the ground. Officials say the pilot and co-pilot were trapped inside the aircraft, but were eventually rescued while other victims were trapped inside a car stuck by the plane. Miami-Dade Fire and Rescue said one person was even trapped underneath a car.
7: Fox's Dana Marie McNichol at the Miami airport. Iran has a new plan to try to disrupt more shipping in the Strait of Hormuz, wanting to set up an exclusion zone outside the strait after the U.S. military attacked three Iranian oil tankers over the weekend.
9: Retaliation for an Iranian attack. Iran tried to hit two U.S. ships, warships in the region. While that attack failed with ballistic missiles, many saw it as a dangerous escalation because it was not commercial shipping being targeted, but U.S. warships. And U.S. officials continue to say that they are escorting more and more ships through the strait each week.
7: Fox's Steve Harrigan in Tel Aviv. Despite a ceasefire attempting to stop the fighting in Lebanon, Israel went on the attack again today with airstrikes in a southern village targeting Hezbollah militants. But Lebanese officials say civilians are among the at least 12 people killed, including women and children. Hurricane Lowell keeps closing in on Hawaii, a Category 3 storm with 115-mile-an-hour top winds, and it could get dangerously close to Kauai.
8: The entire island of Kauai, where we are, now expecting those hurricane conditions within the next 36 hours.
7: Fox Weather's Katie Byrne.
8: Right now, we're keeping an eye on where Lowell is. It actually shifted a bit further east overnight, which is what prompted that upgrade to the hurricane warning for us. So it's a bit closer now.
7: The other Hawaiian islands could get heavy rain and flooding. 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

0: 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Jack Armstrong and Joe Getty.
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3: Thank you so much for tuning in today. This is an Armstrong and Getty replay. We're taking a bit of time off for Labor Day weekend.
4: What's Labor Day? Nobody knows. Who's going to stop me from taking a day off? Nobody. It's on the calendar. Our company gives it to us, so we took it. Enjoy the Armstrong and Getty replay. I kind of hate reading the hate text because it encourages trolls. And you trolls, I honestly feel sorry for you. What a horrible way to go through life. But this person tried to leave a voicemail, and it showed up on the text line in print. I just wanted to leave a simple message. I don't know how in the hell you two idiots ever got a radio show, but then I found that you're from California, so you should take your liberal mentality back to liberal California where you belong. Somebody who listens to us and takes us as being liberals.
5: We're too far left.
4: Okay.
5: Probably said something critical about Trump or something.
4: That's
5: and they went crazy.
4: Probably right.
5: Yeah. Okay. Always fun and enlightening to talk to one of our favorite crusaders for liberty and constitutional rights, Anastasia Boden, senior attorney for equality and opportunity at the Pacific Legal Foundation, hosted the very popular In Dissent podcast. Anastasia joins us now. How are you?
6: Doing great. It's always nice to be called delightful first thing in the morning.
4: Yep.
5: Oh, yes, yes.
4: Trust me, I don't have to deal with that.
5: So, yeah, he doesn't get that at all. Neither do I. So I've got to admit, following the mail-in voting back and forth in the courts lately, I haven't paid that much attention to it because I figured the courts would figure it out.
4: Jim Crow on steroids is what it is.
5: Oh, Lord. And the whole back and forth over election integrity and stolen elections and stuff. So could you please tell us what's going on and where it sits at this point?
6: Yeah, there is a lot of chatter about, is election integrity important? Is it really at risk? But, you know, for me, the real issue is, does the president have any control over this? Because in March, the president issued an executive order directing federal agencies to develop a citizenship verification system, and then also for the USPS to issue some new nationwide ballots. And this scared the states because the states thought, well, this is traditionally our prerogative. And what are we going to have to do to help implement this program? Are we going to have to establish our own voter rolls to make sure that the federal government's not getting it wrong? Is the federal government not going to send out mail-in ballots to us if our voter rolls differ from theirs? And so the state sued. And that's why the Supreme Court has been asked during its summer vacation to step in and put the program on hold. But the court said, this is all too early. We don't even know what the federal government's going to do. Sometimes you get these big proclamations from the president, but in practice, they're not really doing much. So it said, hey, states, we need to just wait and see what they actually do before you can challenge the constitutionality of it all.
4: So was the ruling the Supreme Court came out with last week or the week before, was that in Trump's favor or against Trump? Was that, I didn't even follow it.
6: Yeah, it was in Trump's favor for now. All of the headlines, you know, were the Supreme Court gives Trump another victory, you know, lets the administration move forward. But the thing is, it let the administration move forward for now. It explicitly said, we're not taking any position on the merits of any of this. We just don't want to consider it until we actually know what the administration is doing in practice versus what it's saying it's going to do.
4: Gotcha. So the media coverage was an attempt to make it seem like it's an out of control Trump court once again, which is one of their favorite themes.
6: Yeah, per usual.
5: We're getting pretty close to election time, too. I mean, there are practical considerations here, right?
6: It's true. The administration really needs to move quickly now. And that's actually why Justice Jackson dissented. And she said, hey, I think you're creating chaos. You're creating a problem because courts have this doctrine where they don't want to step in once it gets too close to the election. So she's saying, hey, you're kicking the can, but there's not that much time left. And if we wait too long, you're going to say it's too late. So she thought the court was kind of putting the states in a catch-22 situation.
4: Well, just in general, my personal position, I wish we could go back to voting day, maybe make it 2 days, but we all go vote in person, showing that you care, and just eliminate practically everything else. I know that's never going to happen, but that's what I would like to have happen. But like MSNBC, after this ruling came out, their lead in, I was watching on that night, he tied it to Civil War soldiers voting by mail, which I guess is the first voting by mail. because we had soldiers in the field. So Donald Trump is against what allowed Union soldiers to hang on to their constitutional right to vote to defend this union. I thought, man, you are stretching to the dumbest level over this.
5: Oh, boy. So here's a question for you. It's kind of a hypothetical, Anastasia. If it became, because the states do have the prerogative to run voting in the way they see fit. But if some made up Sylvania decided, you know, we got all these illegals here and we know which way they'll vote, or, you know, or, you know, if we just like don't check off that somebody's voted once, we can let people vote a bunch of different times. And it becomes clear a state is really involved in malfeasance. Then would it just be a civil rights issue and the feds could move in? What would happen?
6: Yeah, that's pretty illegal. That is illegal. And so, again, a lot of this was bluster because in the executive order, Trump says, hey, I'm directing DOJ to prioritize prosecuting state officials who give out ballots to people who aren't eligible. And the states say, oh, that's upending the whole system. We're scared now of prosecution. But that was already illegal. Certainly the federal government has the power to come in and stop. And even though this is initially states' prerogative, Congress could always come in and pass some new laws and tighten election integrity. But, you know, yeah, they don't like to do work. So that, we'll see about that one. But this is, again, the failure of Congress to do anything. And that's what causes, you know, the other branches to sort of spiral out of control.
4: Yeah, well, my biggest concern is it's just the election is getting longer. People are starting to vote, what, next week in the November election in some places?
5: What?
4: I know it's incredibly early some places. And then you've got the weird thing like we just had in California where then some states, counties, whatever, came up with this idea that we don't open them and start counting until we get them all. And then it might be a month before you get the results, which obviously damages election integrity because then nobody believes the results. And it's all a bunch of bad.
5: Do ballot harvesting,
4: yeah.
5: Too.
4: Yeah, you got that problem.
6: Yeah, I think whatever we can all debate about how much fraud is present each election, but no matter what, none of this is a good look for the integrity of the election. What happened with Spencer Pratt, you know, and a couple of days later, all those ballots roll in and wildly change the trajectory of the election. That's just not a good look for anyone. It doesn't make us feel good about our elections, regardless of what you think happened.
4: And then you get the weird flipperoo on the politics of it, where for when I'm not going back to the Civil War era, but more recently, mail-in voting becoming really popular with Republicans because they want all the oldsters to vote, because they tend to vote Republican. And it was a big Republican push for mail-in voting. Then Trump, because of the stolen election, using my finger quotes, turned it around and made it a big, mail-in balloting is horrible sort of thing. So the politics has changed.
6: Yeah. Everyone cares about election integrity when it suits them.
4: Is it true? Because I threw this out to somebody and they were flabbergasted. Isn't it true that a lot of, at least going back to when Joe Biden was using phrases like Jim Crow on steroids or Jim Eagle or whatever bullshit he said, a lot of the voting restrictions that got discussed a lot were just trying to go back to the pre-COVID era. We loosened up a lot for COVID, as we obviously had to. Then we tried to go back to what it was before, and then that was portrayed as restricting voter or turning back civil rights or that sort of thing.
6: You know, I'm not sure, but I do know that you know, even the slightest change does get blown out of proportion. And there's all that talk about IDs and requiring IDs are discriminatory. But then you see Mamdani in New York City saying for their socialized grocery stores, they're going to require IDs. So, you know, are IDs discriminatory or not? I think, you know, it just depends again. Yeah. What time, who's in charge, what administration is in charge and who you're asking.
5: We're talking to Anastasia Bowden of the Pacific Legal Foundation. Anastasia, how much do you hate the idea of government grocery stores?
6: Oh, it hurts me to the core. But although, you know, maybe what hurts me more is right before that, Mamdani had announced they want to do subsidized babysitting. Did you hear that?
4: No. Explain to me how that's supposed to work.
6: Yeah, we all pay into a fund to help parents have subsidized babysitting by the state so they can go have a little me time or whatever. I mean, how is this the state's business? I don't, what's worse, that or the grocery stores? I don't know.
4: Well, wealth redistribution. Our friend Tim Sandifer, who we have on a lot, and when we first started having him on, he was with your organization, Pacific Legal Foundation. We ask him lots of questions about just general law stuff sometime. And I think we've asked you this. Do you have a current favorite Supreme Court justice?
6: Sitting Supreme Court justice?
4: Sure, or a favorite all time, or both.
6: Oh, I mean, I can name a justice for all occasions in what way they're my favorite. I think right now none of them are perfect, right? And I appreciate things about each of the ones, even if I disagree with them. Like, I think Justice Kagan is a terrific writer. She asks amazing hypotheticals, even though I, you know, rarely actually agree with her. Same with Justice Gorsuch. Right now, I think he's a great writer. I think he has the right idea about federalism and individual rights. But, you know, he's not perfect either. He likes to focus on structure, the structure of government, whereas I like to focus on rights. I think structure is not enough. Like, yes, we can focus more on, let's say, states should do more rather than the federal government, but states mess up too. And at that point, we have to step in and actually look at the substance of what they're doing. And Justice Gorsuch doesn't want to do that. He just wants to focus on structure. But anyway, it's all to say in general, I think he's certainly one of the finest justices on the bench right now.
4: Isn't Tim's, I hate to put words in his mouth if I'm wrong, Tim's favorite is Clarence Thomas? Or was, back in the day, last time I asked him, I think.
6: He's my former boss. I should know. But maybe, you know, in recent years, Thomas has been wanting justices to do less and less and less. And I think on the whole, both Tim and I favor justices doing more to protect our rights. So I don't know where Justice Thomas stands right now in Tim's estimation.
4: Who's your favorite all time?
6: Oh, all time. That's a tough one. I do like Justice Kennedy. I know that's going to sound crazy, but I actually think
3: he
6: had some. I know. I'm sorry. I think he had libertarian tendencies. He really did. If you look at it, the way that he spoke, even though it was kind of fluffy, he would always explain why provisions of the Constitution matter for liberty. Like, a lot of people just take, you know, some of the structural provisions or whatever, the requirements, they just think they exist to exist. And Justice Kennedy always made an effort to explain why those things are there to protect the individual from the government. And I appreciate that about him.
5: Who do you like in a fair fight, Marbury or Madison? That's a little constitutional law humor there for you, everybody. That's not very good. Anastasia Bowden of the Pacific Legal Foundation, it's always fun to talk. Thanks so much for the time.
6: Hey, thanks for having me.
5: Always, sure.
4: It's amazing that you can have teachers make law so boring and dry, and then talk to, like, Anastasia and Tim, and they make it super interesting.
5: Mm-hmm.
4: It's just all in the delivery.
5: Yeah, I've said this before. I'll say it again. Probably again after this. I'm an old guy. That's what we do. Making history boring is an achievement on par with developing penicillin or developing space travel. You've got to work so hard to make history boring. It's really amazing when people achieve that.
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2: What percentage of the population do you think uses jargon, trying to sound smart or buzzy?
3: I don't know.
2: And what percentage of us are really annoyed by it?
3: Or could never say it without being ironic. Just right. I'm just like, I'm not built to say any of those things seriously.
2: Yeah, if you're surrounded by it constantly, it seeps into your vocabulary. And I don't hate everybody who, for instance, says, I don't have the bandwidth for that.
3: I actually do say bandwidth quite a bit because it's such a good description.
2: Yeah, I got to admit, I've strayed. I've crossed the line. I've used it.
3: But things like circle back or put a pin in that, there's just a gazillion different ways to say that. And yeah, that's just a signaling that you're part of a certain kind of crowd. No, I've got lots of successful friends who use all those terms because that's how you signal that you're at the top of the heap of understanding that sort of stuff, I guess.
2: And I've known some cops and military guys who throw around jargon, and they should know you have no idea what that means. Mm. And they should also know if they know they know that. And use it anyway, so you have to ask them so they can demonstrate their expertise. That's incredibly annoying and jivey. Just say it. Anyway, here's your top business jargon phrases that people have grown to hate, according to Wall Street Journal readers. Bandwidth. That's number one.
3: Hmm, interesting.
2: You're not a router. Just say you're busy, pal.
3: I should stop saying that. It seems like such a good description to me, but.
2: No, it's funny. I hate jargon, but I disagree. Especially given our job, I don't have the bandwidth to get into the scandal at the Department of the Interior, for instance. It's a pretty good metaphor. Mm. Anyway, I love this. This guy writes, an email recently arrived from our IT staff alerting us to a quote, 0-day vulnerability on our devices.
3: I don't know what that means, but I want to run from that phrase.
2: And he writes, yikes, what exactly did that mean? Was it as bad as it sounds?
3: Zero-day vulnerability. Ooh.
2: Oh, no. Let's see. Change agent. Hmm. Another phrase. This is how a former colleague describes himself on resumes. Well, that might be an attractive descriptor to a company looking for an unemotional outsider to change, a.k.a. whack half of an organization. Conjures for me someone on the midway at the fair wearing a money belt with pennies, nickels, dimes, and quarters, a change agent.
3: I'm a change agent. You hire me, I'm a change agent. You'll notice office supplies starting to disappear.
2: Circle back, a classic. Yeah. I asked someone to do some research, and the response was, I'll check it out and circle back to you. Why couldn't they just say, okay, I'll send you my results, or I'll follow up? Decision tree, as in, let's reach up into our decision tree. It's just stupid. Decisioning. It's a pointless invention to give gravitas to the notion that action or choices should follow. For example, this is a decisioning meeting.
3: Oh, I've never heard of that one.
2: Completely unnecessary.
3: I'm going to start using that. I'll say that to my kids tonight. This is a decisioning moment for us. What should we eat?
2: Misplaced effort to sound more important rather than to do some real work and, I don't know, make a decision. Deep dive. Oh, really? Not investigate, study, discern, discover, find out about, look into. You had to go with deep dive. Did you all go to the same MBA program? Growth mindset, hard stop, hit the ground running, among others.
3: I was in an MBA program in the 80s when that was the hot degree. And yeah, people threw that stuff around a lot.
2: I don't hate the juice isn't worth the squeeze. Sorry, I don't hate that one.
0: Jack Armstrong and Joe Getty. The Armstrong and Getty Show.
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12: Well, see, they picked that name on purpose. Tell your friends vote yes on Initiative 645. 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
1: Every story I see about cell phones in classrooms makes me despondent, as they always treat it like it's news to people, that it's a detriment to learning for a kid to be sitting in a classroom looking at their cell phone.
2: Well, they just figured that out, Jack. That's a new discovery.
1: I don't even know how to process the world sometimes.
2: I know. We did an interview yesterday with a terrific guy. He writes one of the few remaining newsletters, websites, whatever, about radio and podcasting and that sort of thing. And we were talking about growing the show and all, and we both made the point that at this point in my life, I just want more people to hear sanity. And I realize it's kind of paying ourselves a compliment, but when I hear you say people act as if it's a new discovery, that a smartphone in school distracts the kids, my head wants to go kerblooey.
1: I know.
2: Or if I see people ignoring Islamism or misunderstanding how political movements work, or the Smithsonian Institution became a you should hate America museum, and then the monsters who run it deny it because Marxists lie so much. I want people to hear the other point of view. It's not about money or fame at this point. I couldn't give a crap. Although the money's nice. But I mean, seriously, at this point in my life, as Jack often says, in the winter of our lives, it's about, oh my God, if I can like move the football an inch down the field or back towards sanity, man, I'd like to do that. Having said that, moving along. I came across this piece, the title of it is, I didn't realize how addicted I was to my phone until I went to prison. And I thought, oh, that's kind of a twist. I wonder why he went to prison. I'll bet he discovered that he's too dependent on his cell phone, and he actually found it kind of liberating and enjoyed life in a weird way more in prison. And all of that stuff is absolutely true.
1: I would have suitcased mine in.
2: Oh boy.
1: And I have the Pro Max.
2: Oh boy. That which is imagined can't be unimagined, Michael. Oh, Lord, the pro, even worse. But it turned out to be way more interesting than I expected. This guy, first, he describes making his final call to his wife, telling her how much he loved her as his aunt and sister were going to drop him off at federal prison. Wife was back at home with the kids trying to preserve any sense of normalcy. This guy had been on the Cincinnati City Council for a decade. In 2018, 2019, he was gearing up to run for mayor when the FBI targeted him in what he called an elaborate sting operation. Undercover agents posing as real estate investors made campaign donations, which I believe to be ordinary and routine and disclosed in public filings. Federal prosecutors nonetheless indicted me on public corruption charges alleging a quid pro quo. He points out that he was acquitted on 4 counts, convicted on 2, and sentenced to 16 months. Couple of years later, the president pardoned him and the Supreme Court unanimously vacated his convictions. 9-0. They said this guy shouldn't have been tried and he shouldn't have been convicted. So wow. Anyway, it's already, I'm like, wow, this story is way more interesting than I thought it would be. The landmark case was the governor of Virginia. What's his face before Youngkin? Doesn't matter. Anyway. So, but this guy ended up doing quite a bit of time. And yeah, he makes the point that as a politician, especially his cell phone was practically a bodily appendage. He goes into the stats, the astounding amount of time people spend on their phones. He says, I was no exception. Whenever mine would buzz or chirp, I'd immediately shift my attention from whatever I was doing to the incoming stimuli, even though the pings were not always time sensitive. Work emails, updates from our kids' school.
1: Not always. Hardly ever.
2: Right, exactly. Relentless spam from political campaigns. He says, yes, even people who've held office hate these, which I thought was kind of cute. And then he and his wife would text each other all the time. And sometimes it was, and he says as his sentence got closer, often it was unprompted, tender, I love you text for no particular reason because they realized they were going to be pulled apart and everything. And yeah, he does come to the conclusion you think he's going to. But here's the other stuff I liked. At prison, one of the first things you see is a poster warning inmates and their visitors against and threatening punishment for bringing contraband, especially phones, onto the compound. And he says, I felt my inability to contact my wife acutely at that moment. He had like preemptive loneliness because he knew how hard it would be. He got the strip search. They took him to his cell. He met the guy, his cellie, and the guys
1: tossed a salad.
2: No, they don't mention the food situation at all. And he really, really wanted to text his wife and tell her, hey, it's okay. Everybody's been really cool so far. It's worth mentioning. He was in one of your club feds.
1: Okay.
2: As a nonviolent first time offender. But here's what gets more interesting. Soon I'd see inmates unveil smartphones all around me.
1: Really?
2: Yes, the economy inside prisons is an incredible testament to the power of capitalism and how creatively goods will flow to those who want them so long as the buyer can make it worth it for the seller.
1: Man, I wonder, so how are they getting in there? Is it the guards?
2: Smuggled in, and probably some guards. You know, I don't know if federal prisons, I know I've read those stories 100 times that, yeah, the guards think, all right, nobody cares. I'm not making a ton of money. This guy's a decent guy. He's in whatever. He defrauded some whatever. Yeah, I'm going to get him a phone and get $500 or whatever. I don't know what the rate is. But so several men, knowing I was new, offered to let me use their smartphone to FaceTime Sarah, his wife. And he desperately wanted to, but he decided ahead of time on a handful of priorities for navigating his prison sentence. And one, number one was get home. Don't do anything that could prolong the sentence. I'm not going to fight anybody, even if I'm provoked. I'm not going to mess around with contraband, including phones. I'm going to do my time clean. I'm going to get home to my kids.
1: I would be thinking that too.
2: But it tortured him because everybody had phones and he didn't want to be caught using them and get spent to solitary, essentially. But it was clear from the first night that many men chose to have a contraband phone, accepting the risk in large part to keep in touch with their families. And in the evenings, when there were fewer guards around and their patrols were more predictable, the housing unit was filled with the sounds of men sharing the latest prison gossip with their wives and girlfriends, asking their children what they did at school that day, checking in on aging parents. And he talked about how much sympathy he had, especially the long-termers. And he said, now, it wasn't all wholesome. Men would scroll YouTube videos, partake in online sports betting, convince women on the outside to date them, then send them money.
1: There had to be some DPs flowing out.
2: Some who now?
1: Richard Picks.
2: Oh, my. I hope not, Jack. Anyway, then he talks to how the phone room.
1: I certainly hope that's not happening among prisoners.
2: Good Lord. Pictures of their genitals. And then he talks about the phone room and how gross they were and how half of them didn't work most of the time. And I like, this is good writing, especially during high traffic times after waiting in line. You'd pick up a phone still warm from the grip of the inmate who'd just been using it. The receiver still smelling like his breath. Ah. You stand inches away from another man while you both had conversations with loved ones, which were often deeply personal. And then he talks about the constant the recorded message runs every 5 minutes. This call is from a federal prison, et cetera, et cetera. But he would not break the rules.
1: Well, our addiction to phones is interesting and known to a certain extent. And then there's the only way you can get me on this story is if it's people who either are innocent of their crime or didn't do much. Otherwise, I don't give a crap if you miss your phone, if you're a criminal. You broke into my house or my car or hurt somebody. Screw you. Live many years without your phone, scumbag.
2: Yeah, that's what prison and punishment has been for all of mankind. You are miserable and don't want to ever do that again. That's the point. But just again, the details of the story are the interesting part. Prison guards would spend hours every weekend literally tearing holes in the walls of the housing unit, looking for spots where men might be storing their smartphones. Sometimes before the daily tallies that occurred to ensure all inmates were there and accounted for, the guards would jokingly call out, all right, it's count time, guys. Go ahead and hide your cell phones. But then they'd like search like crazy for them on the weekends for whatever reason.
1: Can you imagine how different it would be being in prison with a phone versus not having a phone? Completely. Well, just imagine your day to day or your kid's day to day. It's a lot different.
2: Yeah. But then, and this is the predictable part, but I think it's absolutely worth hearing again. I know it is for me. He talked about going from a high intensity profession, full family, social life, volunteer commitments, and how different prison was. But he said, I felt an indisputable change that could only be tied to the lack of a smartphone. Phone induced distractedness, flusteredness, agitation had been constants, but they went away. He became more alert to what was happening around me, he writes. I sensed my surroundings. I became better at noticing. As winter gave way to spring, I tracked the almost hourly change in blossoming trees beyond the fences.
1: I do not doubt this a bit. I'm going to get there someday. It's impractical for my current lifestyle with work and kids. But there will be a day for me where I'm going to put the phone away.
2: I discussed and debated life's big questions and foundational topics with my cellmate. The complications of family dynamics, our greatest fears and regrets, our deepest longings for the future. I wrote poetry, something I'd never done before or since. And
1: man, that should be the challenge everybody does every year. Instead of needs to be the new thing instead of. Dry January or New Year's resolutions for various things. Yeah. Everybody should yearly do, a day, but a week or a month or something without our phones. That's what we should focus on is our addiction. What are we talking about? Cigarettes and fast food or whatever the hell you're going to give up.
2: Right.
1: Drinking.
2: Right.
1: Phones, that's the thing we all need to at least once a year remind ourselves what they're doing to us.
2: All right, you ready for the final twist?
1: Uh-oh.
2: This is going to be like the crying game. If you're too young, Google it. Oh, now that was a twist.
1: Is this like the Sixth Sense? Is it like that
2: it's
1: kind
2: a
1: of
2: a lot level? Like that. I see dead cell phones. Okay. This guy, he's let loose by the Supreme Court and the pardon and everything. He goes home. He's all joyful. And as he resettled in the life he'd missed, he tried to avoid the agitating, distracting, intrusive pull of the phone. He kept the phone on do not disturb, put it in another room, and only checked it occasionally, left it behind when the family went out for a family walk or meal. But within a few months, he writes, I'd reverted to my old habits, immediately glancing, engaging in every ping and alert, reflexively picking up my phone to scroll through my rotation of go-to websites. It's an irony I'm still grappling with. The kind of freedom I learned in prison, I couldn't manage to bring home with me.
1: I don't doubt that. I don't doubt that. That's why I said someday I'm going to put it down. It would have to be, for me, I know it would have to be all or nothing. I'd have to decide, okay, I'm going flip phone that doesn't even have the abilities. And I'm done with this world. And I'll let my kids know that this is how you're going to have to get a hold of me. But the phone thing is over for me. And I'm going to do that someday.
2: Jack, I'll give you the final word. Is that what O'Reilly used to say? Was it the final word or the last word?
1: Mm.
2: Anyway, I know you know more about addiction than I do, but virtually every addict has gotten away from their addiction and said, oh my God, I'm happier. This is better.
1: Sure.
2: And then gone back to the addiction. That's why it's an addiction.
1: Right.
2: That, I can totally picture myself doing this. Yes.
1: Yeah, exactly. Right. Oh, yeah. Heck yeah. I know I would.
0: The Armstrong and Getty Show.
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1: So I got on a GLP-1 over the weekend. Took me 17 hours from first popping into my head and going on ChatGPT to injecting my thigh. Took 17 hours.
20: Your thigh?
1: You do your belly?
20: Yeah.
1: I don't know. I couldn't do the belly. Anyway, I don't know if I'm the right customer, which is one of the reasons I thought they would turn me down, because I don't have that much weight to lose and food's not really my thing. So I don't know if I'm having the same experience of GLP-1 that a lot of people do, because I don't think about food that much anyway. But I did have
2: You eat whole pies in your truck.
1: Yeah, but I, as I've said many times before, if they invented a pill you could take in the morning that would give you all your nutrition and you don't need it again, I would love that. I find eating to be a pain in the ass.
2: I would miss the Epicurean delights.
1: I do not get any delight out of it. To me, it's just a pain in the ass and an annoyance. And always
20: best time of my day.
1: Really? That's interesting. Yeah.
2: High point of every day.
1: I think for that reason, I'm not the right candidate for this stuff, because I would, it's just not my thing. I don't get any pleasure from eating, really. So, but I did have the experience with the potato chips last night. I'm making my son lunch. He started high school yesterday. He's going to take a sack lunch, trying to figure out going to give him some potato chips with his sandwich. Didn't have any, went to the store. So went to the store, got a bag of potato chips, and I thought, you know, I'm going to eat a couple of potato chips and see what that's like, even though I wasn't craving potato chips. But I generally, if I eat a potato chip, it's going to be hard to not eat the whole bag. Because, you know, the way they've designed the chemicals to burst into flavor and disappear and trick your brain and blah, blah, blah. Very, very clever of them. I ate like two potato chips and just didn't want another one for the first time in my life.
0: Hmm.
1: That's got to be the drug, right?
0: Yeah.
1: That's amazing. Yeah. It got around the chemist's best math on how to trick the human brain into making you eat more potato chips. This GLP-1 made me think I just don't really want another one.
2: Interesting.
1: That is huge, I think.
2: Here's my question to both Katie and Jack, because I'm looking into this for both my wife and I were thinking about it. And Claude, I was asking about this, and first it gave me completely fictional prices, then said, you know, way to go, reminding me that those prices, nobody gets charged. Anyway, but then it says, it's worth asking whether starting doses should be staggered, since side effects, especially gastrointestinal ones early on, can be rough for a few weeks. And having one of you functional while the other adjusts might be worth planning around logistically. So it's implying that one of us will be, practically crippled.
0: No.
1: By stomach problems?
2: For a few weeks.
1: Whoa.
0: So from what I know, that each of them move 0.25, 0.5, 0.7, and then up to the full dose.
1: I'll be staying on the smallest dose, so according to my you fake on the doctor. Lowest.
0: Yeah, okay. They're not going to just immediately put you on one of the higher doses. You'll both start at the lowest.
2: Right.
1: Yeah, it depends on your situation.
2: How many people are dysfunctional for a couple of weeks? What are you talking about, Claude?
1: Like you need to take use your vacation time. Because you're going to spend it all in the bathroom?
2: Are you going to be hunched over in a wheelchair for a couple of weeks with the 1,000-yard stare? What are you talking about?
1: But thinner.
0: Right. The goal.
2: 4 pounds lighter. Well, he's catatonic, but he sure looks sexy.
1: Yeah, Michael, but 4 pounds lighter.
2: Right, exactly. Yeah, he doesn't communicate anymore, but he really looks good.
1: I don't know. I'm a pound heavier than I was over the weekend, so I'm going the wrong direction. Maybe I took the wrong drug. I'll be 500 pounds by Christmas.
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1: I should have talked to a doctor for longer than 90 seconds, which is how long
2: somebody had to finish last in their medical school class.
1: That's how long my Zoom call was. I almost wanted to ask her. I said, "Do you go to medical school? 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
2: be
1: doctor? 90-second Zoom calls with people who want to lose weight.
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4: Will Iran disrupt shipping even more? I'm Dave Anthony, Fox News. It has a plan to set up an exclusion zone outside the Strait of Hormuz, the waterway it's been causing trouble in for months, attacking ships. Over the weekend, Iran fired missiles at two American warships in a failed attack. And as Fox's Lucas Tomlinson reports from the White House, the U.S. retaliated.
5: U.S. jets sent a warning to three Iranian oil tankers to evacuate their engine rooms and abandon ship, saying they will be destroyed. And that's what happened, seeing the ships riding high in the water, and they're most likely not carrying any oil as the naval blockade continues to strangle Iran's economy, though many Democrats say there's no end in sight to this conflict.
4: And they blame President Trump going to war with Iran for gas prices that have never been this high on Labor Day. AAA's national average for regular rose this morning to $4.15 per gallon. Diesel has been pumped up today to a new record high, $5.90 a gallon, putting a bigger financial strain on truckers and farmers. A new U.S. attempt to stop Russia's war in Ukraine. Special American Envoy Steve Witkoff and Jared Kushner went to both countries over the weekend.
7: On Sunday, they traveled to Ukraine. President Vladimir Zelensky said they discussed territory, air defense needs, including Patriot systems, a winter package, and said the war must end on fair terms. On Saturday, Witkoff and Kushner met with President Vladimir Putin in Russia. It was described as substantive, constructive, and extremely frank.
4: That's Fox's Stephanie Bennett. Three people in critical condition in Miami after an Amazon Prime cargo plane still lying on its nose near a parking lot overshot the runway after landing and smashed into vehicles, trapping people inside.
24: The NTSB, they sent a team here to investigate this crash. We know that they are planning to hold a press conference today, so hopefully we'll get a little bit more information on insight on what happened that left five people dead yesterday.
4: Fox's Dana Marie McNichol at Miami's airport. It's already raining in Kauai as Hurricane Lowell heads toward the Hawaiian Islands, forecast to brush by tonight and tomorrow, flooding a concern from Kauai to the Big Island. 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
1: Jack Armstrong and Joe Getty.
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4: Thank you so much for tuning in today. This is an Armstrong and Getty replay. We're taking a bit of time off for Labor Day weekend.
5: What's Labor Day? Nobody knows. Who's going to stop me from taking the day off? Nobody. It's on the calendar. Our company gives it to us, so we took it. Enjoy the Armstrong and Getty replay.
6: We've seen instances where some bad actors have misused technology.
7: In Arizona, it's an issue in the governor's race.
8: Some of our law enforcement agencies and officers backing away.
7: In San Diego, a protester dressed as Darth Vader is speaking out against them.
9: The emperor is a fan of flock, and we must continue utilizing flock technologies.
7: Nationwide, political pressure is building against the widespread deployment of 120,000 AI-powered flock cameras that record and analyze license plates and vehicle characteristics.
5: 120,000 AI flock cameras. Wow.
10: Before we get into the constitutional ethical minefield, as a provider of and consumer of media, I find myself thinking, dude dressing up as Darth Vader does not justify his being included in a very short sample of the opinions on the topic. But it got him on the news because he dressed as Darth Vader. On the other hand, I'm really glad they put him in the report because that's very funny. Now back to the threat to our liberties. Pressure is building nationwide, as Rich Edson reported there on Fox News. Ron DeSantis just came out and said that the use of the automated license plate readers, the flock cameras, has gotten, quote, out of control. And he says, quote, no one's been stronger on law enforcement than me, but I don't want to have this become a surveillance state. And as I work my way through this particular account of the debate, I think they raised some of the really salient points that we need to look at.
5: I realize that I am in the minority on this, and
10: you are.
5: And I'm going to lose this battle.
10: Maybe you are. Yeah.
5: It's stunning to me. I mean, I think it wouldn't even be a close call if you could explain to the founding fathers or whoever, going back that long.
10: Yeah.
5: The idea of the government keeping track of your whereabouts like this would just be a clear hell no.
10: We'll just use it when we need it.
5: Yeah, I wanted to throw this.
10: James Madison would swing his little fist to your head if you said that.
5: I would hold him
10: before we
5: out by his head. Hey, calm down,
10: boy, James. Like he's your 8-year-old brother. Yeah. very briefly, and then we can get into whatever you want to get into. Flock, the largest supplier of this sort of technology, and there are others, but they have 120,000 cameras in 49 states capturing 20 billion license plates per month. And more, also dents and bumper stickers and what have you.
5: And I think the founding fathers, you know, understanding history, they did know that one of the tensions for free people and the problems with democracies and all governments has been people being willing to trade away freedom for security over time to where then it becomes it all falls apart. But I wanted to throw this in because I haven't mentioned it. I'm uncomfortable talking about it because I've utilized it and people have done me favors and I don't want to get anybody in trouble. But many times in my life, going back decades with lots of different people at different levels of law enforcement, have done me favors on getting me information they shouldn't have gotten. Like, let me look that guy up for you or that woman or whatever. So, you know, coworker, boss, ex-boyfriend of somebody I'm dating, whatever it is. I've had that happen a dozen times in my life where they get me information they shouldn't have gotten because they have access to it. I appreciate
10: those of us with daughters and friends in law enforcement might know what you're talking about.
5: Right. I imagine I'm not the only person who's had this experience. So you're going to tell me, since a lot of us have had this experience, that these assurances that, no, we'll only use the flock cameras if somebody's broken the law and blah, blah, blah. Come on.
10: Yeah. That's where the conversation is clearly headed. DeSantis wants to review how Florida communities in the state are using it. And he also, and this is a great laboratory of democracy thing, he wants a thorough review of New Hampshire, because New Hampshire has, I guess, one of the more well-developed sets of laws restricting how these cameras are used in the state. So I appreciate that, and I appreciate everybody having the conversation in a serious way. And of course, the argument is supporters of the technology say it helps police catch criminals. I realize this is all ABC 123 friends, but I thought I'd lay it out for you.
5: That makes me so angry. I just like reflexively get angry about the, yeah, but it helps us catch criminals as your opening argument. Yeah, we could put we could have cameras on everything all the time and eliminate crime. We could get crime to zero if we wanted soon with the technology that's going to exist.
10: Yeah, a lot of preparation for crime is inside people's homes, too. So we'll need cameras in everybody's homes. Yeah.
5: But as cheap as cameras have gotten, and once you get AI involved, you could eliminate crime.
10: Yeah.
5: 100%. True. So that's the, what do you call that as a argument technique, taking it to the absurd length. But since it's possible to do that, obviously we have to draw the line somewhere. So your opening argument doesn't mean anything to me. We could stop crimes.
10: Right, right. Reductio ad absurdum or reductio ad aholum. What would an a-hole do with this technology? And I'm serious about that.
5: Is that the Latin?
10: Yeah, absolutely. I studied it for decades. I thought this was very interesting. Then I'll get to my point. A bipartisan group of lawmakers. Listen to this gallery, would you? Bernie Sanders. Them oligarchs are still coming rapidly, Bernie. Keep your eyes open. But Bernie Sanders, Democrat Delia Ramirez of Illinois, whose act I do not know, but Democrats of Illinois ain't no moderates. They're generally criminals. And Thomas Massie, for God's sake, a Republican of Kentucky. Also Josh Hawley, Missouri Republican and showboater, but brilliant, sent a letter to the Flock CEO saying he planned to investigate how the company collects data and who's able to access it. Congress never authorized the network your industry has built. I'm not sure Congress needs to, but...
5: Which is horrifying.
10: Right, right. But then he said the thing that I thought was really interesting and persuasive. Your company's internal policies are, in practice, the only safeguards for hundreds of millions of Americans. So Flock, because Flock says, hey, look, and I actually believe firmly, for reasons of profit, that Flock is serious when they say, we want to restrict this to its proper uses. We don't want people abusing it. We don't want deputies stalking their ex-girlfriends with this or whatever, because that is the number one headwind against their success as a company. So I believe they are sincere. But the problem is, getting back to the founding fathers, not only does this country not, was it not founded on a benefit of the doubt toward government officials? It was founded on 180 degrees the opposite.
5: Yeah, they aren't angels.
10: Always assume they will do the wrong thing and build a system that safeguards yourself against it, because they will always, always, always do the wrong thing if you give them enough latitude.
5: What I don't get is how people can't project into a different administration or the future a little bit. Okay, so maybe you trust your current sheriff, city council, governor, whatever it is, but they're not going to be in charge forever. And you get this surveillance state going. It's not hard to imagine the wokepocalypse going, if this technology existed during the wokepocalypse, going like a half step further to where people who are misgendering people, we need to know their locations.
10: Well, how I think
5: and keep track of them and charge started. Them with something. Remember, it was a law, or it was going to become a law in California, misgendering people. And then you keep tracking of people of where they're going, and they're part of the crowd that misgenders people.
10: Yeah, that absolutely could happen. I think the 1 foot putt would have been during COVID, because you'd make the argument that millions of people are dying. I mean, this we don't have option here. Yeah,
5: kidding. So you got the cameras everywhere catching you without a mask. Where's your car? Come and arrest you. Give you a ticket or whatever.
10: Exactly. 1 foot putt. I mean, how many people would have predicted, say, 18 months ago, 2 years ago, that there would be a dedicated Islamist / Marxist running New York City, for instance, to your point? It's just absolutely too dangerous. Now, the question, I think the operative question for people who do think about these things is, can we, they design a system of limitations on its use that is foolproof enough to justify its awesome, and I mean that in the traditional, not the modern sense, as in awe-inspiring and terrifying, powers of surveillance? Is there a system that airtight that can be imposed on this that it makes it okay that it's so omnipresent and clearly? I mean, it's not, this would lead us toward a surveillance state. No, this is a surveillance state. Is there such a system? Could it be designed and implemented? I don't think so.
5: No, I'm a clear no. And one of the reasons I'm glad this is, conversation is finally being had, it's beyond a little troubling that all these cameras got put in place and all of our license plates have been being swiped for all these years before we got to the conversation. How does a government get the surveillance state going like this before we ever get to decide whether we want it or not? That's horrifying. But I'm glad we're having this conversation now because the technology, particularly with cheap cameras and AI, we're going to have to deal with this like today, because like I keep saying, pretty soon there's going to be cameras everywhere. I always talk about my Tesla, cameras all around it. When I get in my car after I leave work today, I'll have 8 clips of videos of people that walked by my car. When yeah. every car has that many cameras and every building has a camera on every pole and everything like that, you'll be on video every second you're not in your home.
10: It's a lot like Europe. London in particular is you can't go anywhere that you're not on camera practically.
5: New York is already that way, I know.
10: Well, right. And they've used their powers in many cases for evil, not good, in rooting out people who dare say something politically incorrect or what have you. So, you know, I was going to point out Europe, wonderful architecture, terrible governance. It does have certain laws, like your data is your own. You have to opt in for people to get your data. And I like that.
5: No kidding. Why don't we have that? Well, because the biggest lobbyists to the government have been the big tech companies for quite a few years now.
10: Yeah, but a very brief digression. Roe v. Wade, at the heart of the case was the argument that the Bill of Rights has a penumbra, a gray area. It hints at the fact that we have a right to privacy. And the constitutional argument deciding Roe v. Wade was, yeah, there really is a right to privacy in there. If you take it all together, clearly. And this relates to a woman's privacy and her right to control what's in her own body. That was a nickel version of Roe v. Wade. We either need an incredibly controversial Supreme Court decision or some sort of act of Congress and or a new amendment that says we have the right not to be surveilled. Except in very narrow circumstances. It's got to be a broad sweeping right, much like free speech, to deal with this. I don't see any other solution.
2: Control your soul's desire for freedom.
5: Yes, that's what you need to start thinking. That's, we might as well live in China. I'll bet Xi watches some of this stuff. President Xi over in China says, wow, they're doing the same thing we do, just like under a different guise. Okay.
10: We're winning, he's saying to himself. Yeah, the difference between us and them is vanishing and soon,
5: right?
10: You know.
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1: The mystery under the streets of New York after three men were captured on video climbing out of the New York City sewer system just after 4 o'clock in the morning. This comes on the heels of a similar scene in Queens, New York a couple months ago, as well as multiple instances in Brooklyn with early morning divers pouring out from underground. The city is warning any would-be scavengers that entering the sewer system is both illegal and extremely dangerous.
2: If you haven't seen the video, the manhole like pops out and then people like not what I was. What was that, Michael?
3: Fecal matter.
2: And this is what a sewer generally deals with. Yes.
4: It's just clarifying.
2: Whenever I'd heard this story, I was picturing like really grungy, poorly dressed, dirty, gross Dickens, I wasn't sure
3: where that sentence was going.
2: Charles Dickens like characters.
3: Yeah. Dickensian,
2: up,
3: yes.
2: There he is. Dickensian style characters coming up out of the holes. But no, it was like fairly well dressed, clean college age people coming up out of the manholes.
5: We have confirmed that there are some cannibalistic mole people in the streets of New York, but we want everyone to stay calm. I assume they're cannibalistic.
2: Well, have you seen the video?
5: Oh, yeah.
2: It's very normal looking, like college kids coming up out of there.
5: I've seen a couple of videos. In one of, or a couple of them, they're wearing like weird jumpsuits.
2: Yeah, like costumes. Or that's the, maybe that's the style underground. I don't know what the fashion trends are.
5: No, I think it's like waiters, essentially.
2: Oh, you think that's it?
5: Okay. Yeah. Katie?
6: There were two speculations. One, that they're part of this urban explorer genre that has completely blown up on social media.
2: Yeah, that fits more like what they looked like, at least in the video I saw.
6: Yeah, and then the other one was that apparently people are going down there to find valuables that might have washed down in a storm or that people may have dropped.
2: You're going to dig through tons and tons of human poo for the hope of finding one earring?
5: Have you considered getting a job?
3: Wow.
2: Yeah,
5: when
2: first
5: did they acquire the taste for human flesh, though, Katie? Do you have any information?
2: Back to the cannibalism. Yeah, that first explanation, that's the kind of person it looked like to me. Quirky college age people. That's what it looked like.
5: And you know what? In my younger, more reckless days.
2: Heck yeah.
5: I'd have probably waited for one of my friends to come back alive. But then I thought, yeah, all right, take me next time. I'll do that.
2: I'm guessing it's not near as gross as we're all assuming.
5: Right. I've actually seen video of sewer systems, I think in New York. And yeah, it's mostly, you know, there's like a smallish channel, in a big pipe. The pipes are big enough to handle like tremendous amounts of, you know, whether, well, this sewage should be connected to the stormwater system. But anyway, yeah, they have way more capacity than is being used at any given moment. So it's not like you're neck deep. In effluvium, I believe, is the problem.
6: So there's an acceptable amount of poo.
5: Well, right. Yeah. It's a fairly minimal.
2: Acceptable amount. Yeah. Okay. Yeah. So that explains it. The videos are pretty weird, though. I mean, when you see that manhole pop up and they got it like they're holding it in their hands and they set it to the side on the sidewalk and then they start climbing out like it's a Keystone Cops movie from the old dimey days.
5: Yeah. You got a bunch of guys in hip waders emerging from the sewers and scurrying off into the night.
0: Jack Armstrong and Joe Getty. The Armstrong and

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10: Did you see what Olympia is calling their latest new tax?
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11: Okay. Vote yes to repeal the million... I mean, the income tax.

0: Packs.
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2: You need to explain to us about how golf's hottest company is kind of getting pushed out of the golf business now because they got on the wrong side of a media firestorm.
3: Yeah.
2: I thought it was an interesting story. So maybe later.
3: Yeah, I do too. It's just, it's the modern world, which tires my ass out in brief.
2: It is the modern world.
3: Welcome to a brand new feature, Stupidity Coast to Coast. Actually, it leans a tad heavily on the left coast today.
2: That's shocking.
3: Well, I feel bad giving short shrift to the East Coast, which has plenty of stupidity.
2: Man, nothing like your California towns and Portland and Seattle. I mean, come on.
3: Yeah, you know, stupidity is a lot like wine when you look at the two coasts. The East Coast produces some pretty solid stupidity. It's enjoyable, but it's not quite as exquisite. It's not the highest grade of stupidity like you get on the West Coast. Anyway.
2: Too many tannins.
3: So I have what I believe to be the quintessential L.A. story, New York story, Portland and Seattle in that order. First of all, briefly, in L.A., I know it could be a thousand different things. We're just going to pick on this one. As the fabulous Nellie Bowles pointed out, Karen Bass, the leftist union hack, career politician who's ruined L.A., is running for re-election against a communist, Nithya Raman. But anyway, as a campaign, this is so L.A., as a campaign video, Karen Bass posted this video about how she was going to fix a pothole. Except she got there and there was a car parked on it. So she said, I'll be back later and try again. And that was the campaign video. Nothing happened. She just talked about fixing it. Well,
2: dumb
3: Ms.
2: Bass.
3: Rum.
2: Dumb bass? Basshole?
3: What a dumb bass. Wow. Wait, what? I think maybe dumb bass would be a better one.
2: Okay.
3: Just, well, certainly more arable. Anyway, so her communist opponent, city council member Nithya Raman, released her own video as a display of strength. The Los Feliz Neighborhood Council alerted our office in 2025 to the need for a crosswalk at Sunset Drive and Bates Street, which has just been completed. Thanks to our incredible CD4 field team for continuing to problem solve, push for solutions, and make our streets safer. And then there are images side by side, and the one is this cracked, decaying, pitted pavement without a crosswalk painted on it. And then the after picture is the cracked, decaying, pitted pavement painted over with yellow stripes. And it's like, wow, that is running a city beautifully. Holy cow, how can you not look at that and laugh?
2: That's such a dumb stunt anyway, even if it wasn't what it is.
3: Oh, yeah.
2: Okay, you paint, you have one crosswalk. What do you do?
3: Now I'm going to quote the fabulous Nellie. One year later, they painted yellow stripes over the cracked asphalt. This is what the politicians in California are celebrating. No wonder our great progressive leadership from L.A. to New York City universally hate business leaders. The efficiency of private industry must seem like dark magic to them. You mean to tell me that in a single year, entire movie sets are built and the movies are shot and edited? That whole companies are founded and sold? It's a lie. He's a witch. Right. But keep expanding the government, everybody. That'll work out great. Let's move all the way across the country to New York City. Jack, this is the perfect New York story. So right at the base of the Queensboro Bridge is this beautiful plaza with benches and plants and views of the river and stuff like that. It's quite pleasant. Well, there's a restaurant that does events that's like right there, and they have taken over the plaza and closed it over and over again for private events, up to $300,000 a pop. Woo. To rent the space. But it's public space. And they just block it off and put guards up and tell people in the neighborhood, you can't go there and sit there or look at the river or read a book or enjoy the flowers or anything. It's a private event. But they've never had any authorization, but the local cops are on the take. So if anybody tries to disrupt the public event or the private event, say, hey, this is a public garden, the cops arrest them And finally, this activist went at it so many times and recruited more people to do it. Finally, the authorities had to admit, yeah, they have no authorization to clear this out. And the cops were just taking bribes, apparently.
2: Wow. In modern America, I wouldn't think that could happen.
3: Yes. No kidding. I mean, 1960s New York, completely. But yeah, surprising. The restaurant in question, Gustavino's, in court said, we acknowledge this is a public plaza and we're working with the city to come up with a path forward. Okay, New York, forget about it. I didn't see nothing. All right, let's move across the country back to the West Coast in beautiful Portland, where Clip 94 is the official welcome back to school message from the Portland Unified School District.
4: I'm here to wish you all a successful 2026-2027 school year and to thank all the amazing principals, teachers, and staff for your dedication to your students and their learning. While we can often get caught up in the hustle and bustle, it's so important to remember that together we rise with excellence and purpose.
3: That's drag queen Poison Waters in his full mocking women drag queen regalia.
2: I know I say this every time, but I don't get how drag queens got going. I don't understand.
3: Portland schools, where you walk your little kid by the hand through the needles and the junkies and the crime and the lunatics in the streets and the rest of it, and the tests are plunging and the kids aren't learning and the achievement is non-existent and the school boards and principals want to eliminate any sort of tests so nobody knows how badly they're failing. The kids are greeted back to school by a drag queen because, of course.
5: Portlandia is crumbling.
2: Dang right.
3: That's a good point, Metal Guy. Thank you. And then finally, let's end in beautiful, and I mean that, mostly formerly beautiful Seattle, one of the great cities on Earth.
2: Mm-hmm.
3: There is a gal we're about to meet who left her corporate career behind and single-handedly started a movement of picking up trash, calling her group We Heart Seattle, lacking in originality perhaps, but a good name. See, Seattle allows addicts to take over parks and walkways and under bridges and roadways and everything and drop needles everywhere. Not to mention, you know, the poop and just garbage and whatever. So this wacky lady, Andrea Suarez, goes around and picks up the needles with other volunteers to highlight how decayed the parks are. Well, the Washington State Department of Labor and Industries has launched an investigation into the needles, into the crap, into the taking over the parks by the junkies. No, they're investigating her for cleaning them up. Start with 90, Michael.
6: This is a children's playground. You have men predominantly out here in a state of psychosis, high on methamphetamines, using the paraphernalia.
7: Put the bloody book!
8: Dude!
9: An unexpected interruption to our interview with We Heart Seattle founder Andrea Suarez. She says it's a snapshot of exactly why she's here. For 6 years, her nonprofit has been cleaning up what others leave behind.
2: So that was a drug-crazed lunatic that all of a sudden interrupted him?
3: Oh, yeah, and you don't have to go looking for him either.
2: No,
3: you've been
2: I know.
3: Seattle fairly recently, as have I, in Portland as well. No, they'll come to you. Next clip.
6: This is what people cook fentanyl on.
9: Suarez says some of that paraphernalia comes from Seattle and King County's harm reduction programs, which lets people who inject drugs exchange used needles for clean ones.
6: This is the bag that the public health department gives out that includes the foil and the glass pipes.
9: King County defends its approach, saying its programs directly prevents fatalities, reduces infectious disease transmission, and creates low barrier entry points that connect people to treatment, and that their efforts have cut overdose deaths by 30% from more than 1,300 in 2023 to just over 900 last year.
2: You're creating low barrier entry points to doing more meth or crack or whatever drug that is. I saw somebody doing that in Vancouver, where drug addicts are all over the place in Vancouver, depending on what part of town you're walking through. And we were in the hipster secondhand clothing vintage store area. And the drug addicts were everywhere. And there was somebody there doing that whole tin foil lighting the thing up. And I thought, it's just insane that we're all walking by this person out in the open doing this.
3: Last clip.
9: But now the volunteers cleaning up the mess are under investigation.
7: We're doing perhaps unsanctioned work, just like there's unsanctioned drug activity happening all day in our shared park.
9: The Washington Department of Labor and Industries is looking into whether We Heart Seattle workers properly disposed of used hypodermic needles and fentanyl paraphernalia after receiving an outside complaint alleging harmful mishandling.
7: It feels like the government doesn't actually want organizations that are helping on. I mean, we are an emergency response to this crisis that you're seeing before your eyes.
3: So the state snaps into action. The laws must be followed, not by the homeless guy shooting up between his toes on the swing set. No, not him, by Andrea, by the volunteers, or we will bust their asses.
2: So getting a ticket for having your dog off leash in a lot of towns where there's, hey, over there in the park, they get pit bulls running around.
3: Yeah, well, they're not accountable, so we don't enforce the law with them. Yeah. How angering is that? And how reminiscent of the Stop Nick Shirley law that just passed and was signed by Gavin Newsom in California, where you're not allowed to investigate fraud among agencies that deal with illegal immigrants because you'll be considered to be harassing the people who work there, asking them, wait a minute, you're getting millions of dollars. I don't see any clients. I don't see any facilities here. You will be the one arrested, like Andrea there in Seattle. Sorry, East Coast. West Coast wins again. It's stupidity coast to coast.
10: Bull.
3: Bull.
2: Fantastic.
3: God dang it. I'm sorry. I didn't mean to make everybody angry. This is why I'm not invited to the better dinner party.
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19: 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And every parent in the state is running a routine they're still trying to remember. 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
24: It's always somebody pushes a good thing just a little too far. Cookie Crisp. If you don't know what this is a cereal. It's not like cookies. It is cookies. This is your breakfast. A bowl of chocolate chip cookies. This cereal should have been called the hell with everything. Ice cream for lunch, cake for dinner, bacon and cigarettes in between. That's the Cookie Crisp total health plan.
2: I've mentioned several times that Henry and I are doing the entire Seinfeld series. We started from episode 1. We're on season 2.5. We watch an episode every night, and I am so loving it. My memory of it was different. It's closer to the Marx Brothers and the Three Stooges than I remembered it being. Their ensemble cast, the physical comedy of it, the just nonsensical situations they get themselves into are just, God.
3: I gotta go back.
2: And my son is just loving it. He can't wait to watch. It's so damn funny. Oh, my God. I don't know how many people know who Orson Welles is. Really know who he was. I barely knew who he was when I was a kid. The only reason I know him at all is he, in theory, was the writer, director, star of the greatest movie of all time, Citizen Kane, which I've never enjoyed 1 minute of. So, and I like pretty artsy stuff, and I've just never enjoyed Citizen Kane. But anyway, he was, because he made that movie and it was declared by critics to be the greatest motion picture ever made, that and War of the Worlds, way back in the day, radio show that you either know about or you don't. He was a huge iconic art figure for much of our lives. Anyway, I came across this video on YouTube, the algorithm sending me down rabbit holes, wasting my life, of Orson Welles. And he was asked the question in an interview toward the end of his life, do you have any regrets in life? And he said, I'll never understand people who say no to that. He said, "How? My whole life is a regret. How do you not have endless list of regrets? How do you live as a human being your whole life and have no regrets? That makes no sense. I have so many things I wish I had done differently or I could redo."
3: Right.
2: And I thought, that's really interesting. I've never heard anybody say that. Certainly not like a really deep, smart, well-respected person. Say, of course I have regrets. I wish I'd done this. I should have done So I don't know. Where does that land with you?
3: I get people who think I've learned from it. I wish I hadn't done it, but I think you could quibble over what a regret is. Define regret for me.
2: Well, I think I lean more toward the what's the point, so I move on.
3: Or things turned out pretty well anyway. But yeah, I 100% have regrets. Multiple, several of them. It's quite a long list.
2: His was, which I thought was interesting. He said, I never fell in love with the woman that I made, my partner for the rest of my life. I fell in love with motion pictures. I wish I hadn't. I fell in love with motion pictures. I dedicated my life to that and missed out on many, many things that I could have done because I dedicated my life to movies because I fell in love with them at a very young age. I thought, yeah, wow.
3: A lot of people, including me, if they say something to the effect of, yeah, I don't really have many regrets or a lot, it's a different way of saying it doesn't do any good to dwell on them.
2: Uh-huh. Right.
3: Because I can't change them at this point, and I've thought them through, so I've moved on. But sure, of course.
2: Well, then the other thing I don't know is Orson Welles happy as a man in later life. That makes a big difference, too. If you're happy with your current situation, well, then you can't go down that road for the reasons you said. I mean, I think about like a girl I knew in high school that clearly liked me and I was too stupid to realize at the time. Okay, so I had made a move and I didn't. We're married there and live kids. Would that have been better than what I got now? I'm pretty happy with where I am now. So what's the point of having a regret of something that might have thrown off? You know, so I don't know what the point is.
3: Yeah. Yeah. The old question, when you're a kid, if you could have a superpower, what would it be? This is not a superpower, although maybe it is these days because superhero movies have gotten really trippy. But here's my superpower, to watch the movie of the parallel universe or the alternate history. Although I think the end of the movie, the person either dies of grief or commits suicide or their head explodes or something like that. We're not meant to have that knowledge. But I'd like to. Yeah. If I had played it this way instead of that way, if I'd gone out with her instead of not, if I'd, buckled down on my studies instead of that. And please. I try not to think about it too much because it's a dead end and it'll make you nuts. But like my daughter is now well through law school and it's going great for her. We're very happy for her. And I think, what if I had gone ahead and gone to law school was the plan. And then I think, I could have been a successful, blah, blah. I really love arguing. I could have been a good litigator, blah, blah. Then I think, I might have gotten a year and thought, I hate this and started a band and then, not done much for the next 2 years. I don't know.
2: How much time have I got, Michael? I got a little glimpse behind the scenes to throw in.
1: Uh-oh. About 45 seconds.
2: It happens now and then. I understand why it's got to happen, but standing here in the studio, somebody just gave someone a tour of the radio station. Probably a big client, spending lots of money. I'm sure they're very good and their product should be purchased. But they peered through the window for a very long time at me like I'm an animal on display in a zoo.
1: Check out
3: Throw your feces at him.
2: Yes, check out the lemur. That's exactly what it was like.
1: And now he's scratching his butt. There's the lemur in the...
2: Wow.
1: Enclosure.
2: It's so weird. They just stare at you and you can tell they're looking at you like a non-person. You're like an artifact or an animal in a zoo.
1: Yeah.
2: Very strange.
1: Can we feed it later?
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0: And Iran trade warnings. Ali Sabrady, Fox News, as the head of Iran's Security Council says a new exclusion zone is coming outside the Strait of Hormuz.
7: We will declare it a prohibited zone, meaning any ship that enters this area with the intention of passing through the Strait of Hormuz and is identified will be placed in our sanctions list.
0: Fox's Steve Harrigan in Tel Aviv.
9: Now, this move by Iran comes after the U.S. hit three Iranian tankers, sinking one of them. The U.S. attacks were in response to an Iranian attack. Iran fired two ballistic missiles at U.S. warships unsuccessfully. Despite that, though, many consider this a real step up in tactics from Iran, a real escalation.
0: The U.S. insisting the amount of oil it's escorting through the strait has been rising. The CENTCOM commander warning of more retaliation if Iran fires at more ships. A briefing expected today in Miami, where an Amazon cargo jet ran off a runway and into cars yesterday, killing five people, injuring five more. The NTSB investigating. Labor Day is dawning in Hawaii with storm prep as Hurricane Lowell approaches.
2: Category 3 Hurricane Lowell is not expected to make a bona fide landfall on the Hawaiian Islands, but will be close enough to Kauai that a hurricane warning is in effect. Even in Honolulu, the seas are getting rough.
11: Some big surf coming in. Some of the biggest we've seen all year. A stronger wind, stronger currents, a lot of debris in the water, and just a choppy surf. And it's a little bit thicker sometimes, the waves. It's a wind swell, not so much just a normal ocean swell.
2: Hano Ornelas is with Honolulu Ocean Safety Rescue. Both Kauai and Oahu could see storm surge as high as 3 feet.
0: Fox's Evan Brown. Some areas could get more than a foot of rain. Hurricane conditions expected later today in Kauai County. A tropical storm watch now issued for Oahu. Meantime, a day of mourning in Nepal, day 13 since flooding killed more than 1,300. 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
3: 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More than 75% of commuters will be involved in a car accident at some point. 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
14: You can just see the muscles on this country. I don't know how else to put it. The air is different. You come back and you're like, man, my country is badass. When you're bearing false witness like that, you're betraying your faith. Don't be ignorant. And when you choose ignorance in this age of information, that is a very bold stand to take.
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14: Welcome back. We're at the top of this hour. Dana Lash with you. Coming up at the bottom of the hour, we have scheduled General Keith Kellogg to walk us through maybe what we can expect with Iran and the president's own instincts as it pertains to response and prosecution of conflict. So we're going to have that deep dive with him, and we'll also hit the stockpile issue as well. But in the meantime, guys, Hunter Biden, it's all your fault, Kane. It's all your fault because you were the one who found this story. So apparently you're going to want to hear this headline. Let me share with you the NPR taxpayer-funded government Pravda headline, and I quote, Hunter Biden says being stripped naked in the public square was a gift. Oh, I'm not even done. So he's been on, I guess, a podcast tour, so to speak. And he says, quote, I was given the gift of being so publicly shamed and humiliated and literally stripped bare, in some cases literally stripped naked in the public square. I had nowhere to hide, nowhere left to hide. We saw your hide. I had no secrets that I could keep, end quote. Who stripped you in the square, Hunter? Who took off your clothes, Hunter? Was it you? Because you took off your own damn clothes cavorting with hookers and bragging about your crack stash. What in the world? He's the one who did it to himself. He is the one who burned our eyeballs out by stripping naked in a KKID and recording himself, so many recordings and so many pictures. And he was the one who didn't he have like a porn channel or something that he uploaded stuff to in addition to just putting everything on his laptop? Like he had at one of those porny sites, didn't he have like a whole channel that he put his stuff on? And that's how, because not everything was obtained from the laptop. Apparently a lot of those videos were obtained from his little porny channel that he had. We're all so grossed out. It's like athlete's foot if it was a person. And so he now thinks that, I guess it's a virtue. I'm trying to understand how he's spinning this. He said he was given the gift. He was the one who recorded himself doing it.
17: Can we be real with this?
14: How real do you want me to be?
17: Oh, my God. I want you to be so real with this. Because, look, listen, the honest part of this is the media and the left did everything they could to spare him from the true, quote-unquote, public square. That's what they did. And him complaining about the fact that he was actually protected that much in the media to the point where they said it was Russian disinformation. This is what we're talking about.
14: Remember,
17: be real,
14: how the media shamed you. How dare you? How dare you attack the president's infant baby fetus child, Hunter Biden, his almost 60-year-old baby fetus, Hunter Biden. They infantilized him. They acted like this was like some just misunderstood kid instead of a, 56, 57-year-old dude with children as old as us. They were trying to make you think that he was just this little baby Hunter. You can't. How dare you go after the president's son, who stutters, by the way. Have you heard about the president's stutter? Why do you hate stutterers? That's the kind of stuff that the media did. They over and above protected this guy. Over and above. They shielded him. Do you remember hearing about how his... I got to get it straight. The sister-in-law... ex-sister-in-law lover, late... brother's ex, late brother's wife's, yeah, that became his girlfriend, that he also got hooked on drugs, and then she stole his pistol and literally threw it in a trash can at this bougie supermarket that's directly across the street. If you look on Google Maps, and we showed you at the time, directly across the street from an elementary school, and Secret Service had to get involved and retrieve the gun. Did you hear the media talking about all of that? No, you didn't, because the media was protecting infant, baby, fetus, almost 60-year-old little baby Hunter Biden. That's why. And he acts like, I was so publicly shamed and humiliated. You were publicly shamed because you publicly decided to publicly upload your public videos where you were publicly getting naked, your flaccid white ass out there in front of America. You did that to us. I'm traumatized. I'm traumatized. Are you? I feel like we there's a class action something here.
17: I deserve compensation.
14: I, too, also deserve said compensation for having to witness that. It was all over everywhere. You couldn't get away from it. Cavorting around with these like trashy hookers. And they were trashy hookers. I mean, you know, if you're spilling over your corset just a bit, like muffining out, maybe spend the couple extra dollars. Just saying. But that went to the crack, right? Wasn't he like bragging about the size of rocks that he had? I can't deal with this stuff. I can't. And now Biden's like, now Hunter Biden's going, I wanted to go in the lion's den with people that have pursued me the most vociferously over the past several years. No, he's going on with like little Hitlers. He's going on with groypers. That's who he's going on with. And then they're palling around and acting like they're BFFs because it's horseshoe theory. They are all the same person, that they're really all the same ideology. Does he actually think, remember, he was pardoned because he was convicted back in 24 of a federal offense because of his, he lied on his 4473. Now, any one of us would have been completely in trouble. We would have had the book thrown at us, but not infant baby Hunter Biden, because he got a full pardon by daddy after daddy told everybody that he wasn't going to pardon him, which we knew was a lie. Knew was a lie. So listen to this sentence, because Hunter Biden was acting like, well, he said, if my dad had won, he would have kept his word. He would not have pardoned me. So, you know, he pardoned him because he lost. That was it. If he's going to lose, he's going to pardon me. This is the dumbest thing ever. Remind me of the Parmesan cheese thing.
17: He had bragged in an interview that he smoked so much crack that he's probably smoked more Parmesan cheese than anyone else, because when you see, like, if you're addicted to crack, I guess you're seeing those little white little Parmesan cheeses and you think it's crack.
14: Mm.
17: So he's smoked Parmesan cheese.
14: I know that the family's hard up for money because Joe Biden's book bombed. Nobody cared. Oh, wait, I forgot. Joe also has a book that is supposed to be coming out, and he did that, cut that ad for it, and he couldn't even talk. How dare you make fun of the president's daughter? So they need money. Why doesn't he just like revive his, you know, Only Hams channel, right? Why doesn't he just do that and just make money for his family that way? He's got to do something, I guess. I don't know. But they're clearly hard up for cash. Hard up for cash. By the way, now, speaking of Hunter Biden, there's meth pipes that are taxpayer funded that are going to the homeless. Homeless meth pipes cut for taxpayer funded meth pipes. How much is a meth pipe? I don't even know. Watch this. Cut nine. I lied to you. It's not cut four. It's cut nine. Sorry.
1: This is a meth pipe. I didn't get it from a drug dealer or Hunter Biden. I got it from a government-funded nonprofit in the middle of Los Angeles for free. This is the Skid Row Care Campus. It opened last year with a mission to do harm reduction. That might sound nice, but in reality, they're handing out drug paraphernalia to the homeless.
14: So
1: no questions asked.
14: More drugs.
1: We went inside with a hidden camera to see exactly what was going on.
4: We got oil burners, we got spray shoot, we have toilet jelly.
1: It's simple. The staff gives out free pipes, needles, and drug supplies, and the homeless smoke crack and shoot fentanyl in the courtyard. No treatment, no rehab, no rules.
14: See that chain that dude had on his neck?
5: Yeah.
14: That wasn't cheap. Taxpayer funded. Meth pipes. So people can still, they can do more drugs. Taxpayer-funded meth pipes. How much do you think something like that goes for? What is a state program like that?
5: Oh, okay.
14: This is one of the craziest things I've ever perhaps seen.
17: California's known for wasting billions upon billions, so I would imagine it's probably in that range, a billion.
14: Well, remember, they went through billions with they were going to try to help the homeless, et cetera, and it didn't, you know. So right now, apparently, the program that operates it, it's Homeless Healthcare Los Angeles, HHLA. They get about $12 million a year in government funding to operate their clinics, needle exchanges, and distribution counters. So that's $12 million. And then they have the California Overdose Prevention and Harm Reduction Initiative, which is called CAPRI. And they get $61 million for a four-year period to fund. So you're looking at millions upon millions upon millions upon millions of dollars that's funding all of this. That's what this is. And that doesn't even include some of the federal grants that they get as well, because they also get federal grants. For instance, the Federal Substance Abuse and Mental Health Services Administration, they previously allocated a $30 million harm reduction program grant. And they got the safe smoking kits. Mm-hmm. And everyone just stands out there and smokes meth. And that's how they do it. They make people easy in their addictions instead of empowering them to overcome them, because you can't have a captive audience if they're overcoming their drug addictions. And they're going to go for the people who are giving them the free paraphernalia. I mean, the only thing they're missing is an actual crack rock out there. Does meth come in rock? I don't know. What form does meth come in? I don't really actually know. I don't know enough about my drugs on that. All I know is, can't you make it with the stuff under your sink? For the most part?
5: Crack?
14: Yeah.
17: I think meth. It is. Oh, meth? Uh-huh. I don't know how you
14: make meth. It's just something fun.
17: Meth. Where's Walter White when you
14: need
17: him?
14: Yeah, no joke. I'm terrified to Google this. Oh, I Googled meth recipe. And it said, I cannot provide actionable instructions for creating meth. That's what AI told me. But you know, but Vanderbilt University's got me. It came in clutch. Let's peek. Yeah. So you need, this is why you can't buy Sudafed without anyone thinking that you're, you know. So apparently, to make meth, you have to have ephedrine, pseudoephedrine, alcohol.
17: I think it's ephedrine.
14: Ephedrine, whatever. I don't care. I can't even pronounce this stuff. Toluene, which is brake cleaner. Ether, which is engine starter, sulfuric acid drain cleaner, methanol gasoline additive, lithium camera batteries. Oh, so they're green. A gun scrubber, trichlorothalonil. And then you got a farm fertilizer ammonia, sodium hydroxide, lye, red phosphorus, matches, iodine from a vet product, sodium metal, which can be made from lye, table or rock salt, kerosene, gasoline, muriatic acid, campfire fuel, paint thinner, and acetone. So then they, no wonder all of it blows up all the time. Who came up with this?
5: Right?
14: We got more on the way as we roll towards Days of These United States, our partners that bring you the program, Alliance Defending Freedom. You know, I was reading this story about some of the stuff that Alliance Defending Freedom has done. And like, for instance, Colorado, Remember when they went after the Bakers in Colorado? Specifically, they went after Jack Phillips in Colorado. They spent over 10 years trying to force this guy to bake a cake because he's a devout Christian. Went all the way up to the Supreme Court, 7-2 ruling in his favor. You know who did that? Alliance Defending Freedom represented him and took that to SCOTUS. So that's one win. But then they started it again. Another person decided to target him. This was back in after 2012, and he went through it all over again. And Alliance Defending Freedom was there. Alliance Defending Freedom is always there to protect our rights, and not just like one or two people's rights. I'm talking about legal precedents that can affect literally generations. For instance, they won a major landmark free speech victory at Supreme Court on behalf of a Christian counselor. They've been fighting to protect women's sports for men cosplaying as women. They've been fighting some of the biggest cultural and legal battles, helping to overturn Roe v. Wade. That's just some of what they do. And wherever the fight is, whether it's in a courtroom or whether it's in your state legislature, Alliance Defending Freedom is there. But they can't do it without the generosity of people like you who help fund and help them fight these battles. 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They got paralegals. They got the whole nine yards. It takes that much to preserve these freedoms. And right now, they need you, right? 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
11: I can do. And now, all of the news you would probably miss. It's time for Dana's Quick Five.
14: Well, a circus performer was accidentally shot in the neck with an arrow at a county fair. Anna Tavera was performing a crossbow sharpshooting act when she accidentally shot her partner, Edward Rangel, in the neck with an arrow. This was in Middletown, New York. It was an accident. It happened Friday night at the Orange County Fair in Middletown, northwest of New York City. 42 and 38, both of them respectively. Tavera and then Rangel, they were both of Wisconsin. They were performing their crossbow sharpshooting act. And she hit him in the neck with an arrow as he held up a foam target. He was airlifted to a hospital in stable condition. They canceled the whole circus for the night. The ringmaster said that the dude was luckily struck on the side of his neck where there's mostly soft tissue and no major blood vessels. So, yeah, he's okay. Don't Candyland's mommy sleuths. They're going to get up there and have big time fun with this. But they said that he's going to continue performing after he heals up and, you know, can do normal things again. So, you know, a school trip got so out of hand, they had to apologize to the entire country of Thailand. What? Yeah. The students were talking so loud on the SkyTrain, a local woman asked them to quiet down. And then a group of Italian students. And then she told them they needed manners. And apparently then the local woman snapped. And the student said, sorry for bringing money to your country. And then it went from there. And one of them told her, your mom. And it just got, I mean, why are you arguing with a group of teenagers on that? They're literally tourists, okay? Like, unclench your butt for 5 seconds. I don't know. Do I think the country needed to apologize to the country? No, I don't think they did. She seemed like a Karen, if I'm being real. Somebody in Missouri is missing a kangaroo. They're using drones to search for it. This is such a Missouri. Missouri is like the Midwest's Florida. So they said that there's a kangaroo on the loose in southeast Missouri. They're like, if you see him, don't contact the owners immediately. It's in the Nestle Mine area near the railroad tracks. It's the last place he was seen. His name is Rufus. He went missing in Bloomfield. And the family's been searching nonstop for their kangaroo, so hopefully they'll find him. Coming up, the latest with Iran and POTUS's strategy. 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
12: 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And that's the problem. 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
1: Welcome back to the program. Dana Lash with you. We've been talking about the president's remarks yesterday. Yesterday, primetime. I'm not going to lie. Part of me wanted him to be like, okay, yeah, we're going to talk about the election stuff, but also here's an alien. And then like a dude, little dude would come out. I hope that whenever anything like that is revealed, I need Trump to be in the White House when it happens, because you know, the unveiling would be so spectacular because it's a show, right? So it would be spectacular. I mean, they would probably have like a stage, and you know, I'm just saying, right? Can you imagine, Kane?
2: Oh, man.
1: I don't want there to be a regular bureaucrat in the White House for the unveiling of any aliens. I want it to be POTUS, like that, just be, or like he's at the Resolute desk and the cameras, it's a tight shot, and he's like, you know, it's President Donald J. Trump, and he's talking, and then all of a sudden the camera zooms out and there's literally a Martian standing right next to him, like a little green dude or gray. Were they green, gray? I don't know. Blue? I don't know.
2: The grays.
1: That's right. It sounds like a slur. You know, that would be the first thing that would happen. Don't slur me. They would immediately like play into the whole DEI. That's my only hesitation about welcoming like space aliens.
3: You think aliens are leftist?
1: I don't know. It's Murphy's Law, man. They're intergalactic beings, so I don't know. I mean, I just don't know if I would trust any alien life form that unlocked its doors coming past Earth, much less land here and try to engage with us. We are literally a galactic disease. I shouldn't say this, but I made the remark one time. I was frustrated one time, and I said something to my husband like, well, I'm grateful that Jesus saves, because I wouldn't save any of these people. He looked at me, he's like, okay, you shouldn't say that. And I'm like, I know, but still, you see what I mean? People are so horrible. Case in point. You like that segue?
2: Yeah.
1: I just want to revel in it for a minute. So Kane asks me, so on a scale of, what did you say, like on a scale of 1 to 10, how petty are you? And I'm like, Richard Petty. but that wasn't your point.
3: No, it was about how petty the left is.
1: Yes. So this story. So Florida has a newly named airport, right? It's the President Donald. We could do that.
2: Donald.
1: Palm Beach International Airport. There was a bill the Florida legislature approved to rename it to the President Donald J. Trump Airport, right? And now I didn't. Of all the things, maybe I'm being naive here, because the left has a problem with everything. So why would I be surprised that the same people who have a problem with literally what is on the box of butter, that why did I think that there wouldn't be any objections over this? So there is what is Live and Let's Fly? That's I guess a memo, right?
2: Yeah.
1: It's an airline industry. So it's a United Airlines and another airline. They're doing it's a reciprocal program, I guess, for their travelers. So that little program had a memo that they sent out. And apparently some passengers want to change their flights because they don't want to fly into President Donald J. Trump International Airport. Kane, is it because of the name?
2: Yeah.
1: Or maybe is there something wrong with the airport?
3: No, it's because of the name. That's all it is.
1: So it's just the name?
3: Yeah. They don't want to land at the airport they've always landed at because of the name.
1: So this internal memo, apparently it's allowing people who don't want to land at the President Donald J. Trump International Airport to change their flights for free. If they can go to Fort Lauderdale or Miami, if they don't want to come into the Palm Beach Trump Airport. The guidance even included a suggested response for agents. Quote, I understand that you'd rather not fly to this airport anymore. United Airlines told Fox Business that their memo was poorly worded and not accurate. What? So how much money do you think that they're losing on that?
3: It's their fault. They're accommodating these idiots. If the company is deciding to accommodate these idiots, the whatever losses they're incurring is their own fault.
1: Well, and I'm looking at this piece here. And, yeah, they can switch to Fort Lauderdale. They can switch to Miami. It just seems like that's kind of a drive if you're going without having to pay extra. Wait, would you have to pay extra? If you wait, whoa. Kane, say that you were like, I don't want to fly into Fort Lauderdale. I'd rather go to Miami. Would you have to pay extra?
3: Yes.
1: But if you don't want to fly into the President Donald J. Trump airport, you don't have to pay extra.
3: It's only free if the airline themselves made a mistake. And then, you know what I mean? That's when it's free. But they're not. That's not how it's happening here. The airline is accommodating these people because of their feels.
1: How much is it usually? What's the fee to change? I don't change airports because I'm very picky.
3: It depends on the type of ticket you buy in the very beginning. Like how much, you know, because you do have the option to have a non-refundable type ticket as well.
1: So they said if their customer doesn't want to fly to the airport, use your... This is the memo. Dear heavens, I'm sorry. This is so stupid. It's making me angry. If a customer does not want to fly to the airport, use your empowerment to offer acceptable alternatives, such as Fort Lauderdale Airport, Miami International Airport. And if they don't want to land, they give them, like, suggested responses. For instance, one of the guidance offers this as something gate agents, I guess, or agents can say to the passengers, quote, I understand that you'd rather not fly to this airport anymore. We can look at nearby airports like Fort Lauderdale or Miami instead. Is that an acceptable alternative? It sounds like they're talking to toddlers. That's so insane. This is so stupid. Who cares? Fort Lauderdale is 45 miles south of West Palm Beach. Miami is over 70 miles away. So that's still a haul. If I were United, I would just say, you know what? Get TF over it, you walking mental abortion. Or don't fly. In fact, I would say, no, you know what? I'm taking your ticket. You're too retarded to fly. We don't want this nonsense in the air. We do not want this nonsense up in a pressurized tube 30,000 feet in the air because someone may go crazy at you because you're that stupid and petty. Who is that? By the way, these are only rich people that this affects. These are rich progressives that are doing this. There is no person who is counting their pennies who's like, well, I just don't want to fly into this airport. I don't like the name of it. If you're flying to West Palm Beach, you're not poor. Sorry, you ain't. You ain't poor. These are just rich progressives that are bitching about it. That's all this is. Get over it. Get over it. There's so many things. What is it? What's going to change? Them objecting to this airport. What are they fixing? Look, I solved world hunger because I switched my flight instead of going to President Donald J. Trump International Airport. So many words. I switched my flight to Miami International. Look, I stopped all world hunger. I ended racism. I stopped the conflict in Iran just by switching to this different airport. What are you accomplishing? What are you accomplishing? You know, I don't want these people to not be able to do that, but I wish there was a follow through. Like, is there a way? This is, again, why you would never should vote for me. If I ever run for office, just know that it's an alien who's wearing me as a suit because I hate people too much to want to like represent them. I'm sorry. I do. Actually, I'm not at all sorry. I don't want the grief. I could never, and I would never want to represent anyone who would vote for me. But if I was in elected office, I would be like, okay, well, all of these people, we're going to round you up for forced sterilization. You're too stupid to procreate and you're never allowed to fly again. You think China's bad? Oh, dear children. No. Under a Dana regime? Oh, it would be ridiculous. I'm just being honest, Kane. Yeah. I'm just telling you what I would do. That's it. See? So be thankful. I bet I don't want that done to me, though. So, you know. But the airport said they have to change the name by state law, and it does not affect its ownership, governance, or operations. So, I mean, what do they think is going to happen? You think, do you think that if you fly into Donald J. Trump Airport, your taxes are going to lower? Oh, no. I mean, what do you think? You think the border is going to close more? Like, what are you upset about? Good heavens. People are just so dumb. It's just one of the dumbest stories I've ever seen. And it's real. But the thing is, for there to be that much for there to be a story about this, that means a lot of people were complaining. For United to literally have to craft a memo, that means enough people were complaining.
3: Was it United that crafted the memo, or was it that Live and Let Fly?
1: Well, United's part of that little program.
3: Right.
1: And the other airline that I can't pronounce. That one. Right. Yeah, that one. Those two airlines together, that's like their frequent flyer or whatever travel program. So, yes, it's partly United.
3: Part virtue signaling, and maybe a few people complained and they found an opportunity to virtue signal here. I think that could have been it. But I just don't want to think that humanity is a stupid, or a good portion of it is the stupid.
1: You really?
3: I don't want to think that. I mean, I keep getting the evidence thrown in my face to the opposite, but...
1: Oh, no, I need to see evidence to the contrary at this point. I need to see evidence to the contrary. So, those are more flights for you. If you're in Florida and you want to go out to Palm Beach, you got more flight opportunities because you have these people that are self-canceling. So I can't really push against
3: empty
1: that.
3: Empty middle seat.
1: Yeah, right? Oh, man. Empty middle. That's right. All right. We have more on the way. Some of the stuff we're going to get into. So I saw that movie. It's because it's available for streaming, Backrooms. Have you seen the Backrooms? Just everyone out there, because I can hear some people going, but I don't like horror movies. It's not really a horror movie. There's no really blood and guts. There's nothing like that in there. It's very mental. It's very good, though. It was done by literally a 20-year-old, Kane Parsons, who was Kane Pixels on YouTube. And his dad was in FX in Hollywood. So he grew up out in California. And then he decided he was obsessed with making videos. And he did this like 12 video series on YouTube called The Backrooms. And it's exploration of liminal spaces. And it's a really cool idea because it presents the environment as though it's its own character, which is very much, it's almost like influenced by Kubrick without Kubrick, if that's possible. So you know how The Shining, the hotel in The Shining, is its own character. And I love films like that where the structure is that present and is that heavy and active in the whole story. And so this explores the way that he put it, which I thought was incredibly smart. It weaponizes nostalgia. Brilliant. That's an even better pitch than Al Ruddy's. I'm going to create an ice blue movie about, you know, the people you love or something like that. His famous one-line pitch. So I saw Backrooms and it was great. So I would watch it if you haven't, if you like horror films, particularly. 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
4: The midterms are almost here, and Republicans could be in deep trouble. Polls show Democrats leading in key races. Tonight, Rob Finnerty on Newsmax reveals the growing threat from the DSA and the radical left. With less than 60 days to go, Finnerty says it's time for the GOP to hit the panic button. The House may go, and control of the Senate is up for grabs. Gas prices, mortgage rates, health care, and out-of-control national debt. Americans are angry, and the progressive left wants total control of Congress. Tallarico, El Sayed, AOC, Bernie Sanders. Finnerty reveals President Trump's secret plan to fight back and what you can do to help him. Don't miss Finnerty tonight at 8 p.m. Eastern on Newsmax. 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It's real news for real people.
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13: And then with the trans community, like, we're being dehumanized.
1: What?
13: They say that we want to hurt people. I don't want to hurt anybody. I just want to use the bathroom. And if they want me to use the men's room, I will, but I don't want to be assaulted.
1: I don't think anyone could assault him. I just want to use the bathroom. I don't want to be assaulted. Just shut up. No one's going to assault you, but you're not going to make women feel uncomfortable. Dear heavens, what in the world? So this has to do, this dude, I mean, clearly, oh my gosh, I'm just trying to get over the, that's not at all what I thought that video was going to look like, Kane.
3: Yeah, well, Cut 19 is gives you a little window into who this candidate is, if you want to.
1: Yeah, go ahead, do it. Because this is, by the way, this is a Maine Democrat, Ashley Webb. These are the people they're trying to get to replace Plattner. Watch. Wow.
14: Ashley Webb, what qualifications do you have to serve in the U.S. Senate?
15: Oh, I ran for office several times. Didn't win, but didn't run. And then I'm a songwriter, and then I write my own books. And then I suppose my transparency, I wouldn't lie to the people, and I wouldn't deceive the people like we're being deceived right now. Like,
1: I feel like I'm watching the third Step Brothers character who was cut out of the film.
3: I feel like I'm being deceived right now. Him trying to tell me he's a woman.
1: I kind of never want him to go away now. I want to make him the mascot for the Democrat Party. So why are you qualified to be senator? Well, it's because I write my own books. It's like talking to Chester from Syphil and Ollie. It's literally Chester from Syphil and Ollie. That's who we're looking at. Like trans Chester from Syphil and Ollie. All right. My own books. And, all right. Oh, yeah. I write songs, too. Like, you forget mid-sentence where you are.
3: I won an award in a Chinese checker tournament.
1: Oh, my gosh. Oh, my gosh. Democrats keep getting crazier. So, wait. So, this was... I'm just trying to get over the optics of it also. Give me a moment, because that's not at all what I thought. I didn't watch that debate. I didn't watch any of that debate. So, and I've just seen Ashley Webb's name, but he's the dude who wants to replace Plattner.
3: One of them.
1: One of the dude. He is, okay, wait, let me look at this. Describes himself as a trans intersex. What is that? What is that? I don't even know what this may use. Real stuff.
3: He doesn't know either, just for the record.
1: Oh, my gosh, it's Friday. A trans intersex activist. And when he was like, I ran for office several times. I didn't win, but I did run. Oh. And then he goes, his answer on ICE. I love this paragraph from the New York Post. They're so petty. Like, what's going on with ICE? Pretend... like these victims did something wrong. Like, it's like unacceptable, said Webb, who is wearing a black and pink flower dress with white and pink sneakers. So you have this guy who's standing on stage with these other three people, and he's dressed like a toddler. He's dressed like someone's mom dressed their three-year-old. Here are your pink Converse, and here's your pink flower dress. And he's sitting over here looking like Meatloaf. You know he does, right? Like if there were two of them together. Oh my gosh. This takes, okay, so the lady who was like, such as Map, such as, she just got dethroned. Even though we saw a recent interview with her and it was still as bad. This guy's the new that. Holy wow. So they got the Maine Secretary of State, the founder of a beer company, and someone who calls themselves a writer and actor. Who? I gotta Google this broad. I don't even know who this is. We got a lot more on the way. Don't go anywhere. Stick with us.

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4: People boarding up homes in parts of Hawaii. I'm Lisa Brady, Fox News. After powerful Hurricane Lowell shifted further east as it approaches the islands, though a direct hit is not expected.
5: We've been in the outer bands of Lowell for hours now. The rain has been coming down pretty heavy already at times, and we're still a bit out from the worst of the impacts here.
4: Fox Weather's Katie Byrne on Kauai, one of the two islands now under a hurricane warning.
5: Expected to bring tropical storm force winds first in the afternoon hours for us here on the island of Kauai. But then once we get into the overnight hours of Tuesday, that's when we're likely to see those potential hurricane force winds that could be really damaging and destructive. We've already seen some impacts from the outer bands over on the island of Oahu, where we've seen some flooding, trees down as well. Here on Kauai, officials have been warning people to have enough food, water, supplies, medications, and gas to get them through at least 3 days.
4: Lowell is a Category 3 storm. Top sustained winds 115 miles per hour. Federal safety investigators plan a briefing later today on the crash of an Amazon cargo jet yesterday in Miami, where the plane ran off a runway after landing, smashing into cars, killing five people.
5: Now, the response is quick and complex. Nearly 200 first responders were on scene, battling flames while the aircraft's left engine was still running. A massive two-part search and rescue operation was underway, helping those in the plane and then on the ground.
4: Fox's Dana Marie McNichol in Miami, where five others were injured, some in critical condition. President Trump's special envoy is reporting progress after weekend talks separately with the Ukraine and Russian presidents.
6: President Trump has met separately with Putin and Zelensky during his second term, but has not been able to secure a lasting ceasefire or direct talks between the Russian and Ukrainian presidents.
4: Fox's Jared Halpern in Washington. The envoy's latest meetings aimed in part at scheduling trilateral talks. 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
18: They need to get some new candidates. I don't even care who they run. I don't care if they run a hobo. I don't even care at this point. They just need somebody new other than Word Salad McGee there. 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
18: Welcome back to the program. Dana Lash with you. We're at the top of this third hour. Do you guys want to hear a great soundbite? And by great, I mean Whiskey Tango Foxtrot. So Zohreh Mamdani is opining on why rape statistics have increased in New York. And he tries to explain it, and I want you to listen to what he says here. Go ahead and play
20: and
18: this.
20: What I think is important to know is a lot of the increase in rape also comes from an expanded definition of what counts as rape, yeah, as well as survivors coming forward for acts that took place years prior.
18: But is he trying to to subtract from the responsibility to reduce this? Well, a lot of it, you know, it's expanded definition as to what it is. So he's claiming that the reason that that rape has increased in New York is because of what constitutes that. Well, it's just changed, you know. It comes from the expanded definition of what counts. He got women to vote for him somehow. So just, you know, they're burning churches there. You've got rents that are up. People are leaving. Rape is up. Violent crime is up. Wow. Yeah, a lot of it's expanding from what counts as rape. That's just going really well for him. I didn't know that it had such a dynamic, ever-changing definition. I mean, it makes sense that Graham Plattner was able to get as far as he was when you hear this kind of stuff, right? I mean, what if you just stopped counting women altogether? I bet it would go away, wouldn't it, Zoran? I mean, I wonder if it has to do with... I mean, I would be interested in looking and seeing, you know, some of the statistics as to who's doing what. I'm just shocked at some of the stuff that he says. He's going to probably get reelected, you know this, when he runs. I mean, I know he's like still early into his term, but he's probably going to get reelected. That sounds like a very, would you, you know what this makes me think of? What was that cut on the, that was that soundbite on The View? It was, Whoopi Goldberg who had said, well, I guess that's how you, do you define rape as rape or how, what did she say? She said something like, well, you know, it's got to, you got to define it. Rape as rape. Or she was trying to dismiss something. But, I mean, that's a very Plattner-esque, I guess, explanation of what he's saying. I don't know. The bill that expanded the definition of rape, that was signed at the beginning of 24, so it's been a couple of years now. But the increase in 26 is not because there's all of these different definitions that are being filled or hit. It's literally because there are actual more rapes that are occurring. I mean, that's kind of weird. I don't know. This guy, you get what you get. We get what you vote for in New York. You get what you vote for. The law that Hochul signed included various, but I mean, I'm reading this. Can I just be honest? I'm reading this like non-consensual sexual contact. It looks into why would, I mean, all of this stuff seems pretty obvious. I mean, in any other context, that's already counted as sexual assault. So why are they acting like this is a new thing? Do you see what I'm saying? So it's not as though they've expanded anything. The stuff that they're mentioning here is already by every other state considered parts of that. It's considered rape regardless. It's kind of a dodge what he's saying here because all of this stuff still counts as a sexual assault and it's counted, but the literal, as you know it, sexual assault or rape, that statistic, that incident in particular is increasing. I'm not just talking about like statutory rape or anything else. This, that verbatim is increasing in New York. And he's trying to brush it off by saying, well, it's because all of these other, all of that by, I mean, that's kind of, it was already considered that. That doesn't address the fact that this particular occurrence or act is increasing by itself, separate from all of these other definitions that are already in existence. Oh, Lorraine's got the quote. It was about Roman Polanski, how he wasn't guilty of rape. She said that. She said that I know it wasn't rape. It was something else, but I don't believe it was rape. That's what she said. Yeah, that's very Zoe Mandani. Very, very, very Mandani. I'm just saying. That's just the way that he tried to kind of deflect from that. I can't believe that there weren't the feminist cottage industry that didn't at least call him out on that. They've completely given up. They have completely abandoned their grift because anybody else would have said a statement like this and they would have been all over it. The Linda Hirschmans, the Gloria Steinems, the Jezebel publication that literally is a publication called Jezebel. I'm not even kidding. That's where all the brain dead chicks that were so bad at writing, they couldn't even get hired at Hallmark, ended up cobbling together their Sylvia Plath-esque freshman diatribes over at that website. Man alive. All right. A couple of other things to get into as well. We got this. We've got, transgender actress Ellen Page, who changed her name to Elliot Page. And I watched a video of her recently at, I guess it was the Odyssey premiere, where she walked out in this weird, like, turd brown colored suit. And looked like Martin Short playing a character. Anyway, she has this about the alphabet people and how it extends to animals. We're playing it. Go ahead. This is cut 20.
17: In terms of looking at nature as if it's some sort of cis heteropatriarchal structure is absurd, and that this, you know, gender binary that we've created is nothing but a quaint little myth. And I think, you know, her work and this documentary really, really shows that what we have been taught in school in regards to these structures, men being superior, women being inferior, you know, submissive or what have you.
18: No one teaches that.
17: It being this, yes, heterosexual existence is just completely false. And I think what's so wonderful about this documentary is it really illustrates, you know, why that information has been so suppressed, and what? How important it is for us to all learn about this, and how it's only expansive and exciting, all of this information.
21: I want to go to the gold.
18: The animals are gay. I feel like I'm watching a South Park skit. Her voice is really bothering me. That's because of the hormone stuff she's taking.
22: So it's a myth, the heterosexual stuff?
18: I mean, I couldn't, it was hard to listen to her. All the hormones that she's going to like lose her voice is, I guess, to try to give her voice some bass. You need an Adam's apple for that, but yeah. You got to be born a man for that. So she says it's absurd to think, basically she's talking about how it's crazy to think that animals can't be gay. Are we so empty of responsibility in this life that we have to now project human ridiculousness onto animals? She was talking about LGBTQ animals. The T includes trans. Are there trans animals out there?
22: No, there's not.
18: But Kane, Elliot Page, though. The esteemed intellect of Elliot Page.
23: Look, you have to be more than just mentally ill when you're out there saying with confidence that nature doesn't have a binary aspect to it and that it's a myth of some sort.
18: Yeah. I mean, it's not, but it's not a construct. There's something that she had said there, though, was she said that, well, you know, men are taught, we're taught that men are superior and women are inferior. Who teaches that? She has her own baggage about women that she projects and believes. She's so self-absorbed. She thinks that everyone, if they don't share her viewpoint, should share her viewpoint. If you're looking at men and women and you believe that society teaches that they're superior and women are inferior, that is your own bigotry towards the female sex that you are projecting onto everyone else. I have never in the entirety of my life been taught that. The only place that I have ever heard that is from the left, particularly from the cottage industry of feminism. They've got to have a grift. Otherwise, all these broads are going to actually have to make sandwiches. So they have to have a grift. No one has ever taught that. I have only ever heard that from them. Ever. And they say it so much, you have to question whether or not they're the ones who believe that. Do they believe that women are inferior? Where are they basing this off of? No one says this. They are different and distinct. But one's different set of gifts does not mean that one is weak. That's like trying to judge whether or not a fish is successful as a fish based upon whether or not it can climb a tree. This is stupid. We have more on the way. We've got Florida Man coming up as we move. 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I've had them for over a decade. 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
5: And now, all of the news you would probably miss. 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
18: I have to go back to this headline because this stuns me. This is a New York Post headline. I'm pulling it from 11 o'clock hour. I know that elephants never forget, but I never thought they could hold grudges. I thought those were just crows. You know, that's a real thing. Like, apparently crows, like, hold grudges and pass it on. I am definitely a crow. So an infamous killer elephant stalked a family and murdered four members 14 years apart. They said, there's nowhere for us to run. It is a notorious rogue Nepalese elephant that stalked residents, a family, for years. Killed four of his this guy's family members. Shanichara Bhatt killed four of his family members 14 years apart. Two of them, even after they all moved miles away to escape this homicidal elephant. Juan's getting ready to show you this elephant. This elephant is crazy. He's got sawed-off tusks. They never forget. Look how crazy this is. This is the elephant. The nightmare began in 2012 when this infamous killer elephant, who I guess they call it Derb. You know how many people this thing has killed? 25 people. The death toll. It's a serial killer elephant. 25 people. Fatally trampled the guy's parents in this Nepalese town. He packed up, moved him and his family to safety, set up a new homestead 9 miles away across the river. But the elephant tracked him down, burst into their home, killed his daughter-in-law, killed his four-year-old grandson. And he said that there's nowhere else for us to run. It's killed more than two dozen people since 2020. And I, like, what do you do for it? Wears a collar, so it pings its location. It has this, like, tracking collar, so it pings its location every hour, but that hasn't stopped any of these attacks. Kane's face right now. I knew you'd want to hear that one. That's crazy.
23: I'm reading this. I'm just blown away.
18: Right? I've never heard of an elephant that's like that in my whole life. That's wild. All right, so we got a family checked into an Airbnb. I don't do Airbnbs. I think they're weird. I don't like them. And they made a baffling discovery inside the Airbnb. According to the New York Post, they noticed something on the wall. It was a picture of their family that was on the wall of their little holiday rental. And it was their matching faces. It even, like, had, like, the bathing suits that they were wearing when they had, I guess they had their pictures taken on the beach. And it was their own family. It was taken 10 years earlier. And I guess the Airbnb person thought that that was going to be nice to do for them.
23: No, it wasn't intentional.
18: I know, but how weird is this? That's what you would think.
23: They say the odds are so, like, the odds of it actually happening are so astronomical, you can't even fathom the number.
18: Why would you have those photos in your house?
23: It was just by chance. This guy took an overhead photo of a beach And her family happened to be on the beach.
6: Yeah.
23: Her and her sister, as they were kids, were in that photo. And it was on this guy's wall in the Airbnb for however long he's had this Airbnb.
6: There was in Australia, a family of five walked. They left their Airbnb in Perth because they checked into the house. And then they saw a huge camera that pointed directly into the living room with a flashing red light, like the letting everybody know that it was on and it was recording. That's kind of weird. I don't like Airbnbs because of stuff like that. I don't. I think they're weird. I'm not going to stay. I'm going to do a hotel if I'm going to. I'm not an Airbnb person. Not at all. We have a lot more on the way, including Gen Z, all the crazy stuff coming up in the other generations. 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

0: team and everyone else is chomping at the bit and they're begging me, can you talk about, is it right now, this stupid debate?
1: I think it just wrapped.
0: Oh, gosh. I mean, I literally, I don't give a rat's backside about this. I'm like, there's so many other things to talk about, and I'm not going to spend my show going through bit by bit another debate that's live streamed. It's not even a debate. Why is anybody calling it a debate? Some guy's just whooping the ass of Gal Sharpton because she's a mental midget. Let's be honest. Welcome back to the program. It's true.
2: Well, I mean, it happened like that with Biden and Trump, but it was still a debate.
0: It was not a debate. It was just watching Trump mercilessly beat this old, barely sentient dude on the stage. That was not a debate.
2: I was misinformed then.
0: That was not a debate. Who told you that was a debate? That was not a debate. Trump and Biden, I don't even like Biden. But he got beaten so badly, I was like, oh my gosh. I felt like the Simpsons meme. He's already dead.
2: It was the giant letters on the screen that said debate that probably made it that way for me.
0: It's not a debate. But she apparently was unhappy because they were, what was the debate? What were they even debating?
2: She's trying to stick with what she's been doing these past 8 months or whatever on all the speculation surrounding the death of Charlie Kirk. Like, she believes it was, you know, Israel. She believes that it was like some sort of C4 charge in his lapel mic. And so, of course, all of that, it goes against all of the evidence that has now come out in trial. So this debate is just basically trying to hold her feet to the fire of the claims she's been making the last 8 months versus what actually is true.
0: I love Gal Sharpton, ballistics expert, going, I don't think he was shot by a gun. What do you think? I don't think he was shot. What is it? Maybe for projectile, exploding microphone. You know, the Jews with their space lasers, like, zeroed in like a laser cannon on the microphone and, like, melted it and it blew up. That's not how energy or those weapons work, but okay. I don't know. And she got $300,000 for showing up. Man, that's the easiest money she ever had to make then since marrying her gay husband. So, it's true. And then she did an ad in the middle of it. Because, of course, you know, just saying. Because, of course. No, I didn't watch it because when I kill brain cells, I like to do it with liquor.
1: Yeah.
0: You know? Like, I don't want to watch Gal Sharpton try to, I mean, she doesn't have intellect. There's nothing, it's just a grift. She's just been grifting off of her dead former employer that she stabbed in the back. That's it. That's all it is to it. I mean, I don't even find it, in the beginning, it was, you watch because you were like, why is she so nuts? Why is she so desperate? Like, are they broke? Like, who does this? Who pimps that hard for money? And then it just lost interest because, like Tucker Carlson, she just goes out there and says whatever, never has to prove anything, never has to clarify, never has to substantiate. There's never any evidence. It's just a feeling. And it amazes me, especially any 2A person that would watch this and be like, well, I don't know, it's an interesting theory, you know, about the gun stuff. It sounds like Joe Biden talking about guns. This woman knows nothing about firearms. She knows nothing about ballistics. She never held a gun in her damn life. She never shot anything, ever. So I just can't take any of it seriously. It's so performative. You guys know it's just a performance. It's a reality soap opera. Starring one of the biggest prostitutes in America. I mean, the less respectable one. Because, you know, at least prostitutes are honest. Like, the more traditional ones. I can't even bring myself to watch it or even, you know, follow the fights online. Every day. Can you imagine that's your life? Every day I have to get up and spend some more BS about my dead boss that I stabbed in the back and tried to retcon it and act like we're BFFs all these years later, even though he'd like banned me from the TPUSA events and didn't even invite me to his wedding. And I'm super jealous over his much prettier and successful and smarter wife. I don't know. It's just an interesting trajectory for someone who started out suing white students based on false accusations of racism. That's how she started out. She worked with the NAACP, and she did those press conferences, and they were racist to me and all that stuff. So she went from that to attacking conservative gamers with Gamergate, and then she did her social autopsy website where she was doxing people online like a leftist. And then all of a sudden realize there's a ceiling on the left because the left right now is prioritizing trans. And I guess she decided to go against the trans thing and then switched and tried to be a righty. And that was the mantle. She's a cautionary tale of why you don't allow people who claim that they're new converts and they've never really fully explained the conversion, why you don't put them in the control room. That's a really great example as to why. I mean, it's, and if you're like, well, you can't be the bouncer for this, or you can't gatekeep. It's not gatekeeping. In fact, it's biblical. This is what Paul said in the New Testament about new converts. You're not going to make them leaders of the church. You're not going to make new converts elders. And there's a reason why, a number of reasons. That's just as good for them as it is for the body. So if you don't like following, you know, biblical precepts to guide your life, then I guess that says a lot about who you let guide you instead of Christ, right? Huh. See, that's the difference between Christ as King and Jesus as Lord. So, moving on. I got a lot of audio here. As we, because half of you, let's be honest, half of your kids are going, this is like the first day some of you are either at work without having to deal with kids before you left, or you're at home and you didn't have to deal with kids before you left. A couple of other things. This, oh man. So in Dearborn, Michigan, the police chief decided to make a video that was mostly in Arabic, Dearborn, Little Mogadishu. He released a video on social media addressing the city council meeting that is next Tuesday, right? He was telling local residents to stay home and avoid confronting outside agitators, including some right-wingers who are going to be protesting to stop Islamification. He spoke in English, but the video featured Arabic subtitles and translations. Watch this video. This is cut 23.
3: I'm Chief Issa Shaheen, and we're aware that individuals and groups from outside our community may come to the Dearborn City Council meeting on Tuesday, August 18th. We've been monitoring the situation closely and coordinating with our state and federal partners. We have a plan in place, and you'll see an enhanced presence of police officers. But here's my direct ask of our residents. Please stay home. These groups that are coming here are coming for one reason, and that's to provoke a reaction and generate attention. If nobody shows up to react, they have nothing. The most powerful thing that this community can do is refuse to give them an audience. If you have business before council, you're welcome, and you'll be safe. We'll make sure of it. But if you're thinking about coming down just to confront these people, don't. That's exactly what they want, and it puts you at risk. Let our officers do their job. Don't let a handful of hateful outsiders define who we are. Dearborn is stronger than this. Thank you.
0: Good heavens on earth. So this is not the first time that he's actually done stuff like this. So he's telling people, first off, I've never seen a public update that's in Arabic like that before. Have you, Kane?
4: No.
0: Never. I've not seen that. I just think that if you come to a country, I don't expect to go to a country and have everything delivered to me in English. I don't expect it whether I'm in Europe, whether I'm in the Nordic area, whether I'm in the Caribbean, whether I'm in anywhere, any Polynesian island, whether I'm in the Middle East. I don't expect anybody to issue through their government and include an English translation of it, because that's their country. I should learn that language. And I think the same thing applies here in the United States. English is the language for a reason. Secondly, he's telling people, don't come to a public meeting because I can't trust that you're not going to go Aloha snack bar on anything. And that's really ultimately true. You know this. So the Christians that are protesting in Dearborn are considered agitators and the enemies, not the Islamists that have entirely taken over the community, have thrown rocks, have gotten violent, and have also fleeced hundreds of thousands, millions of taxpayer dollars. By the way, it's interesting. This Issa Shaheen was recognized with a racial and social justice award from the Michigan Roundtable. It's a powerful full circle moment for him in a career dedicated to fairness, public safety, and reform. Did you know that? He himself is a Muslim. Issa Shaheen is a Muslim. And apparently they're like, oh, he's the first Muslim American police chief in Michigan. Does he believe in Sharia? Because I'm curious as to how you can do that job wearing the badge and follow a faith that demands a separate system, a separate legal system. And don't sit here and say that it's a way of life or whatever. I'm not a moron. You know, I mean, good heavens. I know what the Quran says. And I know what the Hadith say. I know what it says. It's literally Islamic jurisprudence. It's not just like a cultural suggestion for how to live life. I mean, it's literally how to mete out issues within the Islamic community. So I just, you know, you got to put on all the robes or none. Okay. So the conflict there to me is a little interesting. So Kane, I think you make a very good point. The issue isn't with what he thinks is the reaction or overreaction of the Christians coming to protest the ongoing Islamification of the Midwest, but he's telling the other residents that live there, I think that you're going to go too hardcore Aloha snack bar. He thinks that they are too unstable to actually go out and deal with any kind of differing thought in the form of a protest. That's a declaration of weakness and tolerance. He's basically declaring that the Islamists that he is seeking to provide favor for, that they are too intolerant to be around any differing opinions. I mean, you're confirming what everyone is saying. He's literally just taking the L by confirming everything just like that. And also, Kane, you've noted, and you can say this, being able to appeal to our government, the redress of government, is a right.
2: Yep, it's our duty. It's a right and a duty for us to do it. And of course we're going to do it. Now, whoever reacts to that, that's their own emotional instability. And that's what this guy was talking about. He understands that Muslims, a lot of the violent ones, they don't care about any sort of decency. They care about reacting on their emotions, and if they find something that gets them emotional or triggers them in some way, then violence is their only recourse. They don't debate.
0: As we move, the folks who bring you the program, it is our friends at Chapter. Look, Chapter exists to cut through the confusion of Medicare. I hate to tell you this, but Medicare is confusing on purpose. It's confusing on purpose because this is how, I mean, honestly, I hate saying this, but this is how they make their money. I mean, they get people in these plans that don't provide the coverage that they need, but these people are then overpaying for these plans. That's the problem. Chapter exists to cut through all of this confusion. I've had family members that, since I've been talking about Chapter, that have reached out and worked with Chapter. And they don't just sell them on like one or two companies. They are the only ones that literally walk you through every Medicare plan across the nation to find out what actually fits your doctors and prescriptions and your budget. 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They're going to explain all of your options in plain English. So one of my family members, and I don't want to give out their information, but Chapter told them that, you know what? 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You did a good job. The plan that you're on is the best one. Now, if that's your case, they'll tell you that outright. 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And so Chapter helped them. And by the way, the people who work with Chapter save on average over $1,100 a year just for nothing else but getting onto the right plan instead of going with whatever was pushed at them. 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
4: The midterms are almost here, and Republicans could be in deep trouble. Polls show Democrats leading in key races. Tonight, Rob Finnerty on Newsmax reveals the growing threat from the DSA and the radical left. With less than 60 days to go, Finnerty says it's time for the GOP to hit the panic button. The House may go, and control of the Senate is up for grabs. Gas prices, mortgage rates, health care, and out-of-control national debt. Americans are angry, and the progressive left wants total control of Congress. Tallarico, El Sayed, AOC, Bernie Sanders. Finnerty reveals President Trump's secret plan to fight back and what you can do to help him. Don't miss Finnerty tonight at 8 p.m. Eastern on Newsmax. 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
9: 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It's time for Florida Man.
0: All right. So Florida man was arrested after impersonating Walmart employees to steal Apple watches. Seems like a real winner chicken dinner here, guys. 42-year-old man faces multiple felony charges. He dressed up as an employee to steal electronics from not one, but two separate Tampa area locations. He entered a Walmart on Fletcher Avenue, grabbed an employee vest in an attempt to steal the watches. He fled with just the vest after the initial attempt failed. Went to another one. I'm already bored with this story. Does he do anything crazy? No. Okay. I hope he gets arrested and dragged for being the most uninteresting criminal ever. We got a couple. Oh, these are a couple interesting ones. So we got another Florida man who attacked his neighbor over dog do. Uh-huh. Feel like there's probably a couple of other ways to solve this problem. A Lake County man, Florida man, is accused of getting into a fight with his neighbor over his dog's business. The guy whose name is stupid, and I'm not going to say it because there's too many. It doesn't make sense. You don't get that many vowels. Was arrested over the weekend in Leesburg by Lake County Sheriff's deputies. His neighbor wasn't cleaning up after his dogs. He said he complained about it. He said something to them about it. They wouldn't pick it up. So he apparently shouted at him, threw it at him, hit him with a bag of it. I mean, look, if you're not cleaning up your dog, do you deserve anything less? If you're not cleaning up after your dog and your dog's doodling all over somebody's yard, maybe I shouldn't be the one that being asked about this. I'm just saying. Also, we've got a drunk Florida man. We're back in Leesburg now, ladies and gentlemen. Leesburg was real busy over the last couple days. A drunk Florida man who ran naked through the hallways of a renowned local hotel. Yes, naked. N-E-K-K-I-D. That is the correct way to say it here in America. Thank you. The man was arrested for disorderly conduct because he ran in his birthday suit down the hallways of the hotel. The police had to respond to a suspicious person, 36-year-old Roberto Rivero, near Fifth Avenue. And he was running up and down the hallway. And then he went outside of the hotel, naked, right into oncoming traffic while he was talking to himself. So upon arrival, employees from the Palmas Cuban restaurant were trying to help. The cop was advised by these employees that Rivero was causing a disturbance. And he was also demanding patrons to tell him where he could buy drugs, like you need more. You're naked and you're running around. He was hostile, uncooperative, and completely high as a kite. So he was taken into custody after a very, very long and protracted, like, you know, hide and chase kind of thing, and booked at Lake County Jail. He has to go back to court in a few days. We'll see how that goes for him. Maybe he needs to go into rehab. I'm just saying. And a Florida man was caught on a surveillance camera at a park's nature trail, taking off all his clothes. Of course. Oh, no. It's in Niceville, Florida, too. A guy with a really, really thick beard, 46-year-old Bradley Patrick, was arrested at 10 o'clock in the morning, just getting naked on the trail, Okaloosa County. That's not what those trails are for. Just saying.
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11: 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I'm Lisa Brady, Fox News.
12: So we got a message to send to Washington, and together we can do that.
11: Democratic Senator Jean Shaheen at a Labor Day event in New Hampshire.
12: We've got to let people know what's at stake, because working people and our futures are on the line.
11: The final countdown to the midterms getting underway, with Trump critics arguing his agenda is failing. But the president is preparing to headline a first-of-its-kind midterm convention, hoping to rally Republican voters to the polls, while the super PAC MAGA Inc. sinks millions into the Texas Senate race between State Attorney General Ken Paxton and State Representative James Tallarico.
13: And MAGA Inc. sharing with Fox, quote, high-tax Tallarico wants to take money out of Texans' pockets. MAGA Inc. is going to ensure Texas knows about Tallarico's radical policies and elects Ken Paxton to the U.S. Senate. And Tallarico's campaign firing back, saying, quote, billionaire-backed dark money groups are lying about James Tallarico because they're scared of the people-powered movement we are building to fix this broken, corrupt political system.
11: Fox's Brooke Taylor in Dallas. The U.S. Supreme Court is considering a challenge to new congressional maps in Missouri.
14: Opponents of a redistricting effort by Missouri Republicans are urging the U.S. Supreme Court to block new congressional districts until after the midterm elections. Missouri leaders are asking the high court to overturn the state Supreme Court, which has blocked the new map and ordered a statewide referendum on the issue. A decision by the U.S. Supreme Court could come later this week. Missouri lost its a Tuesday deadline for any changes to the November ballot.
11: Fox's Jared Halpern in Washington. In Miami, a briefing coming later today as the NTSB investigates the fiery crash of an Amazon cargo jet into cars as it ran off a runway while landing yesterday. Five people were killed, five others injured, some in critical condition. America is listening to Fox News.
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0: You can just see the muscles on this country. I don't know how else to put it. The air is different. You come back and you're like, man, my country is badass. You're burying balls like that, you're betraying your day. Don't be ignorant. And when you choose ignorance in this age of information, that is a very bold stand to take.
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0: Welcome back to the program. Dana Lash with you. We're at the top of the third hour. Make sure you find a Substack as well, the podcast, if you missed anything. All kinds of good stuff. So a few, where to start? Because I have a bunch of stuff that I haven't gotten to with you guys yet. Where to go with, you know, let me see. Let me pull this one up. Can we talk really quickly? And then I'm going to get into all the other serious stuff. I promise. But this is very important. It has to do with robots, centaurs, and chainsaws. It's a weird mix. There's a California startup. How do you say this? Satyrus? Is that it? That unveiled a 2-meter-tall centaur designed to enter disaster zones that are too dangerous for humans. And I am made of questions. For instance, the first one would be, why does it look like that little ram Black Phillip from the movie The Witch? Why does it look like that? And would you trust that if you were in a disaster zone and you needed help and this thing came ambling towards you? It is like a flat black ram or centaur. It has horns. They're like, but the cameras are in the horns, as though there's no other way to configure this thing to include cameras. Why a centaur of all things? Because is there some useful purpose for it being a centaur?
4: I think.
0: Why does it look like a demon from hell?
4: If you look at it, it looks like you can ride it like a horse. So imagine if you are in a disaster area and you can't get out, and this centaur shows up out of nowhere.
0: You're telling me they just can't make a robo-wagon?
4: No, can't make a robo-wagon. That needs wheels.
0: If Juan can show the people the demonic little Black Phillip-looking centaur. You remember Black Phillip from that movie The Witch King?
15: Oh, yeah.
0: Yeah, you remember that.
4: Oh, yeah.
0: So Polymarket actually has, it's a California startup that has it. It's really, this thing is just weird. I don't try. Why do all of the robots they have, they make look terrifying?
4: And why is he holding a chain? I mean, I get it. If you're in a disaster area, you may have to cut some trees away to get to people. So I can see that. But it just makes it look evil in this photo.
0: That's, if you're watching the simulcast, that's it. It is a flat black robot centaur called Three Halves, which is even more terrifying. Humanoid upper body, four-legged base, designed for teleoperated disaster response. Let me run through the deets for you. Combines an energy efficient quadruped lower base for rough terrain stability with an expressive horned humanoid upper torso. Fully teleoperated by human operators using joysticks rather than relying on autonomous AI. Uses a quick connect modular limb system to swap heavy duty field tools like chainsaws and impact drills in minutes. Fail safes include an emergency air brake system and puncture activated pressure reservoir to instantly lock it in place. There's currently a proof of concept design with no official commercial release date or pricing announced. I wouldn't want to buy that. Like imagine there's an earthquake or something and you're in a disaster zone and this thing comes at you.
5: I'm here to save you.
0: I mean, it's kind of, I'm not saying it talks like that, but it looks like it does. Would you feel safe? I would think it came up from whatever disaster just happened and that it came out of that.
4: I'd have to weigh.
0: Why are its eyes not red? So you know it's powered off or on.
4: We don't want it to have red eyes.
0: Well, might as well go full on.
4: But if I'm in a disaster situation, I'd have to weigh my current situation with my fear of the new robot coming to save me. So I guess it depends on how bad a disaster situation I'm in.
0: Yeah, I think I'd want to stay in the disaster.
4: You can't just make that determination right now. I mean,
0: yeah, pretty much can.
4: What?
0: You trust that thing?
4: I want to.
0: It probably talks backwards. Like, and that means I'm here to save you.
4: Now that's you're just adding things.
0: It's probably what it. Look at it. It looks like Black Phil. I'm looking at it in the monitor for the people who are like, what? It looks like Black Philip from The Witch. The demonic little ram. And they just happen to give this one a chainsaw for the photo fun of it. But they always look creepy. I mean, why can't you just make like a regular four-legged, happy-looking thing? Like a happy, four-legged, normal horse that smiles, giant smile on its face.
4: They do have those.
0: They do not have those.
4: Yeah, they do.
0: No, they don't. They've got these things that look like French burglar legs on what is a gymnastics beam. That's a pommel horse. That's what it looks like. French burglar legs on a pommel horse. That's the French company that did it.
4: I think they've made them a little more robust since then.
0: I think I would run away further into the disaster if I saw this thing.
4: Those little four-legged century-style robots, you mean? Is that what you're talking about? Because those are the ones that look like dogs?
0: Yeah.
4: Yeah, yeah, yeah.
0: No, it's French burglar's legs on a pommel horse.
4: But I've seen them carry rifles and stuff, like mounted on their backs.
0: No.
4: Yeah.
0: I don't want that.
4: I'm a fan of that.
0: I want my robots to be disarmed unless it's my drone and I tape a gun to it. I'm just saying, like terrorist style. You know, I'm just. Anyway, I had to share this with you. Would you want this to come and save you? I don't think you would. I don't think anybody would. Yeah. And Lorraine made a great point. The goat's head is a choice.
4: Yeah.
0: Thank you.
4: Yeah, there's no practical reason
0: for it. It is a choice. They decided to make it look like that. Why couldn't you? They could have had like Pikachu head on it. Now that would be friendly, you know, if you had like a giant Pikachu coming to get you, like Pikachu, and you're like stuck in that, it's Pikachu, he's coming to help you, or, you know, a happy little horse or something. No, they made that look demonic on purpose. So I don't want it to help me. A couple of other things. So women's basketball. I like that Sophie Cunningham's Adidas sneakers sold out. That was nice because, you know, she came out. I was out of the country and she had said that men don't belong in women's sports. I don't know why that's a controversial thing to say. Apparently it is. It's like saying 2 + 2 = 4. What? What? So offensive. I'm so offensive for, I'm offended for all the other numbers. They wanted to be the product of 2 + 2. It's not how it works. So she was getting a lot of hate for that. And then I saw a video of a Seattle Storm co-owner and players harassing Sophie Cunningham fans who came out to support her after she talked about keeping dudes out of women's sports. Wait, the actual Seattle Storm co-owner was doing this? This is cut 12. Watch this. And apparently the co-owner is now suspended. Watch.
6: Yeah, little baby.
0: What is wrong with people? What is wrong with people? And weren't they kids that he was talking to?
6: Yes, kids.
0: So this grown adult man with his questionable mustache is bullying kids because they were wearing Sophie Cunningham merchandise?
6: Yes, at a basketball game.
0: Oh, my gosh. Some people just don't get their asses kicked enough. I'm just saying. That's part of the problem today. It's actually a huge part of the problem today. Now, in addition to that, apparently now there's video where people were getting in trouble. WNBA posted and then deleted video of their star players placing a bet on an upcoming game against each other. This is illegal, correct?
6: Yes, it is.
0: Like, on a scale of 1 to 10, like, how illegal?
6: 11.
0: Oh, really?
6: Yeah.
0: Oh.
6: Yeah.
0: Oh, okay. So, yeah, super illegal. They said it was, they were in Chicago for the All-Star weekend, and it was head coach Becky Hammon. She held a competition that awarded winners with $100 bills, and Angel Reese ended up with $400. In a video that Reese posted, she was talking with Dallas Wings guard Paige Buck, how do you say her name?
6: Beckers.
0: And then Reese offered to put money on the line when their teams played one another after the All-Star break. And, yeah. And everyone was, WNBA had the video. And they posted it on social media. And then they had to delete it. Because that's not legal. And apparently, according to the league's own rules, that player should be suspended. Is this not known?
8: Made a bet with each other on this game. Is that
9: bet still? This is how the rich stay rich. You gotta save this money. I'm gonna see you next week on Wednesday.
8: Yeah.
9: At night?
8: No, at practice.
9: Oh, at practice?
8: I mean, I know y'all gonna lose, but if y'all lose,
9: I need to have that.
8: If y'all win, you get $400.
9: And if we lose, then you get. No, you owe me $400.
0: Why did WNBA post this?
6: Right.
0: Why did they post this? Why? Holy wow. So are they going to be suspended? How do the rules work on this? Steve, how do the rules work? Are they going to be suspended? Everyone's saying that they should be.
10: No, I'm not going to be suspended.
4: Yeah, it's hard to imagine. The WNBA posted it. So who's supposed to be responsible for the suspension?
0: Yeah. I mean, who's running this league?
6: Right.
0: Hey, guys, why don't you post a video of you guys making bets on how well you'll play? I mean, it's totally illegal, but...
4: I mean, Pete Rose was kept out of the Hall of Fame for this stuff.
0: Exactly. So, and it was, by the way, it was posted by their official WNBA account. Like, verified, check mark, all that. Like, their official thing posted it. And then Reese doubled down because she won, and she was like, "I'm gonna request my Apple Pay." So it's under Section 5C of the WNBA's collective bargaining agreement, which I'm pretty sure none of these chicks have read. Maybe their agent should. And it says that they, if they're found guilty of wagering money or anything of value on the outcome, score, or aspect of the WNBA competition, that's subject to fines, suspensions, or outright disqualification. The NBA's never posted anything like that, right? But wait, here's a big question. So if they're lesbians, can you punish them because they're a protected class, right? Is that not how it works? So only if it's like Caitlin Clark do they get in trouble.
4: So they can break the law with protection?
0: I don't know. I'm asking for a friend. Mm. We got more on the way as we roll into headlines. Our partners that bring you the program, friends of ours, friends of yours, friends of free radio, Patriot Mobile, the only Christian conservative cell phone service that's out there. 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I've been in Tuscan villages, and I've been in the Middle East, and I have never had any issue with my cell phone service at all whatsoever. 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
17: And now, all of the news you would probably miss. It's time for Dana's Quick Five.
0: Somebody decided to take a little souvenir from Fort Morgan down in Gulf Shores, Alabama. Y'all want to have any guesses to what that souvenir could be? It was some historic cannonballs. Now, it takes some big cannonballs to take some cannonballs, let me tell you. And that's exactly what happened. TSA found five cannonballs. It was on July 18th because the TSA officer was like, is that a medicine ball? Like, what is this? On his x-ray machine. And they had no idea if they were explosives, so they had to bring out the explosives people and all this other stuff and the sheriff's department. And they ended up not containing explosive material because, but the official said the passenger had no idea how the cannonballs were taken. Are you kidding me? I don't know how these cannonballs got into my carry-on luggage. It's just a mystery. Don't even know. That's literally what they said. They had no idea.
4: They didn't notice the weight difference. Nothing, huh?
0: Five cannonballs? Yeah, come on. A bride-to-be was accused of setting fire to a church building while preparing for a wedding. Bridezilla. Woman was arrested. She was setting up for her wedding. It was supposed to take place the next day. Lenita Joy Moreno was arrested, facing aggravated arson charge. Oh my gosh. So apparently they were setting up for the wedding and they were about to leave. The fire alarm went off. People were grabbing the fire extinguisher. And apparently she did it with lighters. Apparently she grabbed lighters and she stole the lighters. The fire caused more than $108,000 in damages. So yeah. So she started a fire within the church while all these people were inside still. So she's going away for she's got a lot of charges on her right now. Let's see. A woman wins a settlement after her bladder was removed during a surgery for a benign cyst. Mm-hmm. Emily Mitchell. Everyone's like, what's the hospital? It was in Kennebec County. It's in Maine. And it was at the Northern Light Inland Hospital and Northern Light Health. It's apparently one of the largest medical malpractice awards because she won in Kennebec County. It occurred in March of 23. She went in for a benign cyst removal and they apparently took out her whole bladder. And wow, I can't even imagine what that was like. Her life has been hell, obviously. And she has the permanent effects of the injuries after the original operation. She has to have a catheter multiple times a day. She's like in it. So, oh my gosh, can you imagine? Is this what happens when you have like AI? Like everybody cheats on everything with AI? Right, like the college professor who hid white text in one of his exams and everybody failed it. Makes me wonder, everybody but two people, sorry. They said that now apparently, this is a sad story. There was a teenager who was killed by lightning in Denver, Colorado, while trying to protect their younger brother. Oh, it was a teenage boy who was killed, another seriously injured. There were two other adult males in the same group that had minor injuries. And it was on Mount Blue Sky. And the family, how horrible, a 15-year-old killed. He was trying to shield his younger brother They airlifted him to an area hospital. He didn't make it. They airlifted others to hospitals as well, but that's terrifying. They said that around every, if you're curious as to how many people are struck by lightning, about 300 people on average every year across the country, 30 of them are killed. So on average, you're talking about 30 people killed from lightning every year. That's terrifying. So remember all the times your mom and granny were telling you, get out of the field, get out of the pool, get out of whatever when it's lightning? Listen to them because they know a little something about a little something, right? It's called statistics. So that's a horrible story. We have a lot more coming up. My friend Jason Rantz is going to be joining us on a whole bunch of stuff. And we're going to talk with him. Going to shut our third hour like that. So-

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1: Are there enough normal people left in Seattle to recall Katie Wilson?
2: Separate question. 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We're going to have to live with that unless she basically breaks the law.
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1: All right, Phil, I got to tell you, I watch a lot of television. I see a lot of dealerships out there saying that, hey, we've got the lowest prices. You can't beat our prices. Is that even true?
2: You know what? It kind of makes me laugh a little bit. We all buy them from the same place. It's like this. I mean, you know anything about barbecue sauce?
1: Yeah, I know a little bit.
2: Well, my favorite's Biff's. And you can buy Biff's just about at any store, right?
1: Yeah.
2: And basically, they all charge the same, right?
1: Pretty much, yeah. It's pretty average price.
2: Well, what if the grocery store gave you free ribs with Biff's? Would you buy there?
1: I would be first in line if someone's giving me free ribs to buy Biff's.
2: Exactly. And that's why people buy from Sunset, because you simply get more. Let's do this. Let's give away some Biff's.
1: I love that idea.
2: So for this weekend, come on down to any of the Sunset Auto Family stores, and we're going to give you a jar of Biff's for getting your trade appraised or just driving a vehicle.
1: All right, so let me get this straight. I come down to your place, I test drive a car, or you give me an appraisal, I get a free jar of Biff's.
2: That's right. I just want to give you something that you can enjoy with the family. You know, let's enjoy some Biff's, baby.
1: All right. I am in.
2: You just get more at Sunset. That, like Biff's barbecue sauce, and people do like that.
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1: Welcome back to the program, Dana Lash with you. 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Channel 347, DirecTV. One of the things that we have talked about a lot in this space as of late is this disruption within the right and the consequence of having an undisciplined coalition, for the lack of a better way to put it.

0: when you expand your coalition, like if you're thinking about this in a parliamentary sense, which really hasn't been achieved before on the right in the United States, but we did it, you know, since 2016, but it's been very undisciplined. And when you do this, you have, you know, people that come in, and that's great. You want more people at the table. However, there are some significant differences that have created what we kind of jokingly call podcastistan and the woke right and all of this insanity that was really expedited right to the surface by the assassination of our friend Charlie Kirk. And in the wake of that, there have been a lot of people. I think every generation has to have its own members of the commentariat. I think the boomers, and I'm not saying that as a pejorative, the boomers need it. I think Gen X, I'm baby Gen X. Gen X needs it. Millennials need it. Gen Z needs it. Gen Alpha, I have no idea what they're going to look like. It is, I think it's very important that they have their own representatives in the commentariat. They have to have people that can, that they can speak to. And I was telling Kane on break, I'm like, I totally now get what Newt Gingrich felt like during the Tea Party days, right? Because he had all these, like, these grassroots people coming up and we're like, we know better than you. And we're telling him what for. And he did come around to it, like, in his defense. I get it. And it's very odd right now because we have all of this stuff with, you know, the Gal Sharptons of the world and the stuff that we see with podcastistan. And a lot of people have been very worried about Gen Z. They've been very worried about Gen Z because of some of the stuff that they've seen Gen Z say. And a lot of people are worried that they're going to get, that generation is going to get away from the mission that Charlie Kirk had set out. He set out to really, like, educate that generation, bring them to the table, and motivate them and plug them in. And there, I think more people have been fighting than doing. More people have been arguing than doing. And I happened to see this young man out on social media. And at first I thought he was AI because he sounded too calm. I'm like, this dude is AI. This dude was created in, like, a computer back room somewhere. And because nobody in Gen Z is, like, maybe with the exception of, like, five people, are this calm and rational and very rooted in Christianity. And it's demonstrative in how they engage. And it turns out he's a real person. Because this would be some really good AI. I'm literally looking at him in the monitor. He's got a new book out. Brylan Hollihan has a new book out. It's called Make America Talk Again. And he also wrote One Generation Away, How to Save Humanity from a Screaming Culture. This is incredibly interesting because, and Brylan joins us now via video, and he's real. He's not AI. He's just one of those, like, unicorns in Gen Z, right? They exist, guys. They do exist. Brylan, congrats on the book. Thanks so much for joining us.
1: Thank you for having me, Miss Dana. I promise that I'm real. I can pull some skin here. I know you're used to seeing Gen Z people on Twitter. If you got a big following, you must be a pro-Hitler guy or anti-Charlie's legacy. And you just found a unicorn here that's a normal Southern boy that doesn't get too riled up when he speaks and doesn't have to scream to talk. So
0: God bless America. I love it. Your book, there's one thing that immediately stood out to me, like, right from the get-go. And in this, and I want to start with this, because you write, talking about debate and talking about political engagement and discourse. You write in your book, the goal is not to enjoy being booed. The goal is to remain steady when it happens. This really stood out to me because we live, as you know, Brylan, we live in this political culture where it almost seems like the emphasis isn't on the action to achieve the mission, but it's on the fight itself. And it's it seems almost like a vanity project. Talk a little bit about this, because I know that because this theme is very present throughout the book, and I know you explore a lot of stuff in it, but tell me your thoughts on that and how that, you know, kind of went into you writing this book.
1: Absolutely. What I want my generation to understand is you can be a bold conservative without being a bitter one. You can be fighting on the front lines of this fight without screaming and infighting at your own party and without saying the most extreme things possible. And I think a lot of people that came into politics, obviously through social media, my generation, came into it with the understanding that it's about clips and clickbait and engagement. And it's simply not. I understand that that's a path to get information to the next generation, but it's not necessarily a path to grow the tent or to grow voters. voters. And just because you can say something so extreme and radical doesn't necessarily, one, make you right, and two, make you digestible for our party, as we've seen some gross things said over the past year.
0: Yeah.
1: And I think a lot of what I wanted to make clear there is you are going to get booed, and it's going to suck. You're going to get the death threats. Keep walking forward. I'll tell you this. I started my political journey with a podcast in the fourth grade. I had never received a death threat until the morning after Charlie's assassination. And I said that day that I was going to start speaking on campuses. I was going to start doing debates. And my family walked in and you know, read out some of the horrific messages that we had gotten. I didn't know what that was like. I'm a college freshman. I'd never seen that before. And, you know, local PD, you're advising that I have security walk me to class and this whole thing. And I'm trying to figure out what this means. And there was a thought in the back of my mind, this is it. I can hang it up. I'll walk away from politics because I got booed, because I got threatened, and I'll let somebody else fight this fight. And what I didn't do in that moment was walk away, because we can't do that. So to the audience watching, you're going to get booed. Keep walking into it anyways.
0: How, as a member of Gen Z, because you're 20 years old, how, because it seems that the incentive to engage in the gladiator, I guess, behavior of politics and to be as outrageous as possible, there's a lot of incentive to that. There's a lot of money to be made in that arena. Why didn't you take that route?
1: Listen, I have morals, and I can't say that about a lot of our friends. In a world full of Candace Owens, I would much rather be sitting with Dana Loesch right now. And I definitely am disappointed by some of the people who claim to be friends of my mentor, who claim to be fighting for his cause. And some of these big gladiator fights that we've seen since last September, sure, do they sell views? Maybe. Do they get the money? Sure. Do they help the movement? Absolutely not. And I'll be honest with you, as horrible as September 10th was last year, the one silver lining walking away from it was at least we're united. We're one big family. We've circled the wagons. There's been a funeral. We're all mourning together. So surely going into the midterms, we're all going to have each other's back and we're going to do this. And honestly, I've never seen the party more divided right now. And it's disgusting to see even on the campuses some of this vitriol that's being thrown up. It's about engagement and entertainment instead of actually working to save literally one of our biggest fights yet. I'm here in New York right now, and the socialists think they've won. They think they've won our generation, and here we are fighting inside about if we're pro-Hitler or not. Well, the socialists are literally taking over our generation. There's a lot bigger fish to fry than clip farming, and I'm glad you've been on the right side of this.
0: Yeah, clip farming, and that's the great way to put it. We're talking with Brylan Hollihan, whose book, Make America Talk Again, How to Save Humanity from a Screaming Culture, is out and available wherever you get books, and you can find him as well on X and IG and all of that stuff. Tell me about Gen Z, because, you know, I see Gen Z, I feel like the loudest people are the worst representatives of Gen Z, but it seems like they're the ones who are sucking up all of the air in the room. But I get the sense that there are way more people like you out there that just aren't, they're not flashy for the sake of flashy. They're a lot more cerebral. There is a real intellectual mooring there. Talk to me a little bit about that, because you're in the trench with your generation. What do you see?
1: There's a lot more people, especially that I'm friends with across the movement and just the 10 campuses that I've debated on the last year, that can hold a conversation without raising their voice, without including a slur or a cuss word, and try to get some common ground with the left. Because isn't that the goal of all of this? When I debate with people, it's to try to win them over to our side, not to scare them off or to get a primetime hit. And I think a lot of people have to go into it with that mindset. I'll tell you a little secret. If somebody comes up to me and I can tell they're going to be a little aggressive by what they're, you know, saying, what they're screaming, sometimes what they're throwing at me as they're walking up to debate, the very first thing I do every time is, oh man, I love that hat, or that's a cool shirt, or I like that sports team too. Something to humanize them, something to be like, oh, I'm another human, we're both Americans. Before you shoot me, before you scream at me, before you throw things at me, understand that we're both humans and we can talk. That's the proper way to go into this. That's the proper way to have conversations with our peers, as opposed to just, what's the craziest thing I could throw at the wall and see if it gets me views?
0: How hard is it to do what you do? Because you're fighting against not just the left, but you're also fighting against the left's weapon of AI and social media. How difficult is that against what you're doing? How hard is it?
1: It's very difficult, I'll be honest. It's definitely gotten a lot more challenging now that we're a little bit more frayed on our side. And it depends on the day and the mood of people and what's selling clicks on who's going to be in your corner when you go into some of these battles. And that's disappointing. But I'll tell you this. the first time I met Charlie in the fourth grade, I had him on a podcast, and the very end of the interview, I'm like freaking out and I'm shaking and like, I mean, I'm baby fat and I don't know what I'm doing. I'm interviewing my mentor and I look at him and I was like, do you have any advice for me? Like, I just want to get involved. I want to help this movement. And he looked at me and said, the left will always out fundraise you. They will never outwork you. You control how early you wake up. You control how late you go to bed. You control how many states you visit in one day. You have total control over how hard you work. And that means I think I've slept in my bed 10 nights this year in 2026, and I'm averaging 2 or 3 hours of sleep every night. But, you know, if that makes me AI, I guess it's AI, but it means we're working hard and we're trying to fight what's going on the left.
0: You better take care of yourself. Otherwise, we're going to be checking in on you to make sure you're getting at least 6 hours of sleep and you're eating protein and all that stuff. You're going to make us worry. Yes, now. We're talking with Brylan Holly. And final question for you on this, because I think this book is important. I think Gen Z, I think everybody out there, whether you're Gen Z or whether you have Gen Z kids or Gen Z siblings or even Gen Z grandkids, you need to get this. I think it's very important that they read a book like this, and you need to get it. What is the biggest, again, every generation, it's like it's marked by a particular issue that drives them. I kind of feel like for Gen Z, it's sort of like AI and data centers, because I see a lot of, from my perspective, what's fueling a lot of the discontent with Gen Z is that immediately within the span of like 10 years, the entire workforce has been upended because of AI. Yeah. Kids that are young adults that are going into STEM or going into engineering or coding or whatever. Now that's completely flipped. Is that kind of like an accurate assessment from where you are? Is that one of the biggest shakeups in your generation?
1: Absolutely. You're spot on. And the reason for that is really our main concern would be the American dream and our inability to, say, attain that like our parents and grandparents might have been. Because of affordability, because of immigration, because of AI data centers, whatever it may be, there's this frustration that are you going to be able to live up to buying that first house like your parents did, to starting a family after college like your parents did, to getting that job in America, to live out this dream that you saw your parents and grandparents achieve? Is that going to be possible? There's absolutely frustration there. But what I want to be clear is not to be a doom and gloom, a black pillar, and certainly not to be somebody that comes in here and just whines and complains, because despite the caricature of Gen Z that we all complain all the time, not everybody does that. But what I've been concerned now, see, I'll tell you two things I saw on campuses. The very first one, I think we were in Arkansas and we had just finished a Q&A, we were doing a meet and greet, and this girl comes up in the line and she's whispering to me, Dana, and I can't figure out, is she in witness protection? What's going on? Why are we whispering? And I was like, is something wrong? And she goes, I can't say my name too loud. I think I'm going to get kicked out of my sorority and SGA and my clubs and my classes because I'm at a Christian conservative event on an SEC campus. And I looked at her and I said, stop rolling over. Stop bowing to the mob. If you're concerned about affordability, start your club and fight for it. I don't care what your sorority says or your club says. A week later, I'm at Ole Miss. Again, SEC campus, as conservative as it gets. And we're doing a Q&A, and this guy's complained about how he keeps having to change his essays. And I'm like, what are you talking about? And he's like, well, I write two versions of every essay I submit. The first one I believe in. The second one I edit to sound liberal so that my liberal professor gives me a good grade. If every time we self-censor, every time that we roll over, we're allowing the mob to take away that ability of the American dream. So stop whining, stop complaining, and start acting.
0: Well, the book is Make America Talk Again, How to Save Humanity from a Screaming Culture, by a very real 20-year-old Gen Z member. You're a unicorn. We're like, how is he this like moored with principle and intellect? I mean, obviously, I mean, you were raised, I mean, you know, not to be condescending, you were raised incredibly well. And it's just, I'm so happy to see someone in the next generation coming up that really has it and is moored in something real and solid and keeps them tethered so they just don't go with the wind. It is so encouraging to see. We'd love to have you back anytime. Please, dear heavens, get 6 hours of sleep at least. Now we're going to worry and we'll be checking in on you. Brylan Hollihan, get the book. We have more to come, folks, as we wrap up this third hour of the broadcast. We're capitalists. God bless America. A great Texas-based company that makes something really good for your heart. 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
3: 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Buses are back on the road. 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
0: Kane and I were all having a very interesting conversation on break after talking to Brylan Hollihan, because he's Gen Z, and we're like, why? Because it seems that Gen Z has the same kind of cynicism that Gen X does, but Gen X is more like, meh, whereas Gen Z is take vengeance on everyone. And Kane made a really good point in that the absence of social media when Gen Z was coming to age in the 90s, Gen X was coming of age in the 90s, that social media repetition, the doom and gloom, if we had had that, we probably would have been as cynical as Gen Z. And it's that social media doom scrolling, and Brylan said it, the black pilling, that is really contributing to that cynicism. I think it's fascinating. And the reason I'm obsessed with it is because I feel like that the Republican Party has no way of dealing with it. And they're just kind of out there trying to figure things out on their own. Don't you feel the same way?
9: Yeah. How'd we get the woke Reich?
0: Yeah, exactly. We're going to talk more about this here in the days to come. Today in Stupidity, Kane.
10: All right, Juan, this is Cut 13. Both self-described journalists, Nicole Wallace and Jim Acosta, discuss how they journalism. 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
11: I stopped carrying Sarah Huckabee Sanders briefings. 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
14: A new strategy for Iran. I'm Lisa Brady, Fox News. Iranian officials say they'll create an exclusion zone outside the Strait of Hormuz, though how they plan to enforce that isn't clear.
15: Now, the parliament speaker of Iran boasted that Iran will continue to be able to retaliate against the U.S. He said it's simple. The oil and gas production chain here is sprawling, accessible, and exposed. Strike our assets and you get struck.
14: Fox's Steve Harrigan in Tel Aviv. This follows U.S. attacks on three Iranian oil tankers sinking missing one after Iran fired missiles at two U.S. warships.
15: The real question remains, how long is Iran's economy going to be able to maintain on a war footing, especially with some industries and many jobs disappearing completely?
14: The U.S. CENTCOM commander warning of more retaliation if Iran fires at more ships. The midterm countdown about to kick into high gear, with Democrats arguing the president's agenda is failing.
9: Our economy has been getting less fair year after year for decades. And when you add on top of that the political dysfunction, the war, the costs, the gas prices, the tariffs, the health care cuts, it's all too much. People are at the end of their rope and at their breaking point.
14: Congressman Chris Pappas at a Labor Day event in New Hampshire, where tomorrow is primary day, with Pappas in a crowded race for the Democratic nomination for retiring Senator Gene Shaheen's seat. The Republican side has eight candidates in the primary, including former U.S. Senators John Sununu and Scott Brown. President Trump says he's spurring an investment boom, also highlighting tax cuts, as Republicans prepare to make history this week in Texas.
16: The president is going to head right here to Dallas for the first ever GOP midterm convention. He posted on Truth Social saying that this is the most important midterm in history.
14: Fox's Brooke Taylor. This as the Super PAC MAGA Inc. starts to spend millions on a Texas Senate race. 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
9: It is Monday, September 7th, 2026. Happy Labor Day, everyone. 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I am Guy Benson. 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Again, that's no charge. I've been away on paternity leave for several weeks, but I will be back tomorrow. Huge shout out and thank you to Tom Shalhoub, our friend, our colleague, who you're going to hear from on today's special for helping fill in while I was away. In this hour, you're going to hear from conversations with Liz Peek, a Fox News contributor, along with Mike Baker, former CIA officer. With that, Tom Shalhoub, take it away.
5: We have a lot to talk about because we are back into a very newsy time here. And sometimes I monologue at the top of the show. Sometimes I just go on and I kind of give you my opinion. But my first guest said, are you going to do a monologue? And I said, Liz, you're the monologue. She's going to provide the meat on these bones. Liz Peek, Fox News contributor and columnist at foxnews.com. She's old fashioned. She actually writes words and they go on. I don't know if they go on paper, but somewhere they go on paper, right, Liz?
6: Yeah, well, you never know. And by the way, I don't hand it off to AI, which is really tempting these days. Incredibly, I went to Claude a few months ago to write something. And I said, Claude, what do you think about how AI is going to tell the American story going forward? This is totally off the subject. Apologies. And it was the most amazing thing. He came back with this long explanation about many critical reasons why AI is going to tell a very left-wing American history. So when our kids are growing up and reading about American history, they're not going to hear about George Washington and how he saved the nascent United States of America, but rather you're going to hear all about slavery. So I thought it was really quite astonishing. Now, occasionally I check in with Claude, and for some reason he knows that I'm a columnist, which is slightly alarming. So it's kind of helpful. But anyway, yes, I write columns. It's amazing.
5: Interesting that Claude, because I don't, which one is Claude? Because I
6: that's
5: use
6: Anthropic.
5: Oh, that's Anthropic.
6: Yeah.
5: I use Google, which I think is using the OpenAI, right? But I also use Perplexity, which is another one. And I find it, because I never really use it to say, hey, write me 500 words on this. Because it doesn't help.
6: Well, it's very seductive, too.
5: Yes.
6: I mean, you know, I suspect there are an awful lot of people who are doing that. And I think the minute you put your toe over that line, you're in trouble.
5: Yeah.
6: Because it is too easy.
5: But isn't it, because if I say write something, you look at it, you'd have to go back and edit it. It would take more time changing this, you know, banal speak into your own words. You might as well just do it yourself.
6: Yeah, although I have editors like that.
5: Yeah, that's right.
6: And they dumb it down already. So, you know, whatever.
5: Okay, I'm going to read you a couple of headlines. This is from July 14th. Democrats' affordability scam collapses in states they actually run. That's July 14th. July 21, the Trump economy is doing better than the media want to admit. Now, I'm reading these two headlines because I read both of these articles, and from what's going on in politics today, you know, there's a lot of people who are being won over, a lot of young people being won over to democratic socialism, right? That's where a lot of the energy of the Democrat Party is, right?
6: Sure.
5: So I'm looking at this article. The Trump economy is doing better than the media want to admit. The Democrats' affordability scam collapses in states they actually run. Now, if you read your articles, you may be convinced by that. But young people aren't reading your articles.
6: No.
5: It's all about the perception. And the perception is not reality. but the perception is the political reality. And the perception is the economy is not doing well. Let's take that one, for instance. The economy is doing very badly. And I hear you and I hear Larry Kudlow talk about this all the time, that, look, let's look at the real data here. A lot of the doomsayers and the, you know, that they're giving a false picture. And you guys know the economy, but the average person doesn't know that.
6: Yeah.
5: So, you know, what is it?
6: Well, so really, recent polling, I think 61% said they're pretty pessimistic about the economy. Trump's approval ratings on the economy, the GOP approval ratings on the economy are underwater, which is very unusual. Usually Republicans, and certainly President Trump, has done pretty well convincing voters that he has the right ideas about how to create growth. So what is it that's so terrible? Obviously, one issue right now is the price of gasoline. If you had to track one item, economic item, that causes presidential approval ratings to rise or fall, or even party approval ratings to rise and fall, it is the price of gas. Why? Because every day people are going to work and they're driving and they can see that price at the pump. They you can't lie about it. It's what they're paying. So I think that is a big issue right now. Amazingly, in the last month or so, 6 weeks, when gasoline prices started to go down again, Trump approval ratings went up. I mean, it really is an unbelievable sort of automatic thing. And now, of course, they're going down again because gasoline prices are going up. But put that aside for the moment. And I know it's a very big deal. The cost of living is a big, big topic. What else is going on in the economy? We have 4.2% unemployment, which is really about as low as it ever gets. 50-year average is much higher than that, like 5.5. This is a very good number. We have an investment boom going on. Why? Because the big, beautiful bill, which Republicans absolutely won't talk about, they're in such a defensive crouch right now, actually gave businesses great investment incentives, and businesses are indeed investing. And it's also the AI boom. All of this is very constructive. It creates jobs. It creates a productivity surge, which actually we're seeing even now. That's sort of, I know, in the weeds. It sounds like, who cares about productivity? I can't take that to the bank. But you actually can, because it filters into wages. Right now, real wages are going up. They weren't for most of Joe Biden's presidency. Inflation was higher than the increase in wages. That's now reversed. And also, by the way, countering a very popular Democrat narrative, the income differential between low-income Americans and higher-income Americans is shrinking. That is to say, if you want to look at income inequality right now, that is headed in the right direction. Those are really very powerful positives. Nobody's talking about it. You wouldn't expect Bloomberg to, because they hate Donald Trump. CNBC, equally pretty dismal. But Republicans should be talking about it, and they're not. And it's driving me crazy.
5: Yeah, it's driving you. You know what's interesting is that I was talking to Kat Timpf on the set of Gutfeld, and during a break, and she said, you know what's driving me crazy about Republicans? They don't have an answer for young people. That is her generation and younger. So that's millennials and Gen Z. When they say it's more difficult now, affordability, we can't afford a house, we can't afford a home, we can't afford student loan debt and things like that. She says Republicans don't have any answer for these people, and the Democratic Socialists do. It may not be the right answer, but they're giving them an answer. And so she was frustrated with Republicans. What do Republicans do to answer the people who say what we need to do is, pack the Supreme Court and overhaul the entire American system?
6: Well, I mean, that's just so far out in the outer space of political reality, it's sort of hard to counter things like that, because that's sort of mythical thinking. Are we really going to completely torch the capitalist system, which has really worked for hundreds of millions of people over 250 years? No, we're not. So let's put that aside for a moment. In terms of actual answers, I think she's right. I think the Republicans have been dismal on things like healthcare. My God, go back to the big Obamacare fight. Republicans have been trying to overturn Obamacare for decades. And guess what? They haven't. And they really haven't come up with a good alternative. There are many incremental things they can do, and Donald Trump is doing some of them, to make healthcare more affordable. But my view is the whole system is a mess. It really requires an overhaul that would take a very strong stomach and a lot of policy geeks to get in and actually work on it. Unfortunately, everyone is so busy slinging mud at the other team that no one really has patience for that kind of real policy making. You got to give Obama credit. I mean, I hate what he created, but he did create it and he got it passed and is now the law of the land. Republicans have really yet to do that. But it's, you know, it's never too late. I think there are reforms to our healthcare product that could be that could really benefit people. But let's talk about housing, because that's sort of more immediately right on the griddle right now. Housing is too high. It's too expensive, partly because interest rates are high, partly, frankly, because we've spent too much money under President Biden. You know, $2.1 trillion American Rescue Act, which we didn't need, $1.9 trillion, whatever it was called, the Inflation Reduction Act, all those bills. People need to understand we are spending money at the federal government level relative to our economy the way we did during World War II. There is no excuse for that. We have got to haul back some of our spending. You have some right-wing hardliners in Congress who are talking about that. Everybody should be focused on that, but Democrats will not even address the topic. All right, we're not going to fix that today, but over time, Republicans have got to become the party again of fiscal prudence, which they are no longer viewed as. But housing, I think there's a very good reason or very good way that we can increase the supply of housing, which is really the issue. We have too little housing available on the market, and that is by indexing the capital gains on houses to inflation. Again, this is kind of in the weeds, but if you bought
5: I heard someone talking about it. It wasn't you, but it was somebody on Fox Business talking about it, and it was interesting and it was compelling. So I don't think it's in the weeds. Why would that help? What exactly would that do?
6: Okay, so let's pretend I bought a house for $100 35 years ago, and now it's worth $250. Yeah. If I sell it now as part of my retirement package, which is what a lot of people do, they invest in a house early on, and then when they're ready to retire, they capture whatever capital gain is on that house to fund their retirement. Now, though, I'm going to pay a whopping capital gains tax on that increase, even though really, it's only gone up maybe a little bit more than the rate of inflation. So instead of having $150 capital gain that your government's going to take a third of roughly, maybe what you end up with is a capital gain of $50. And the reason this is important, Tom, talk to older people who have modest incomes and modest retirement savings and ask them why they aren't selling their house. And they will tell you it's because they can't afford to pay the capital gains tax. So yes, I think it would be a very big boon. I think all capital gains should be indexed to inflation, but this is one that really would affect average people and would be very helpful.
5: Is that why they do people who are sitting on a house do the reverse mortgage? Because that's a way to get around
6: exactly
5: that.
6: I mean, right.
5: Because
6: that's right.
5: They essentially
6: they're taking
5: sell their house.
6: Equity out of the house.
5: Yeah.
6: But it's not a perfect solution. And this, again, what we really want is more houses coming on the market. I mean, look, house prices. They just keep going up and up and up. And yeah, it's very expensive.
5: So if they did that, indexed it, how bad would the government get hit on that as far as a tax hit to the government?
6: That's
5: a good question. Much less money would they get?
6: I don't know the numbers on what the revenue, lost revenue would look like. Now, on the other hand, there would be a lot of revenue created by people investing and, you know, their taxes to be paid on you when you're buying a house and so forth and so on. So I don't know the answer, and I should, but I don't.
5: Do you think we are ever going to get back to the, you know, because you mentioned like Republicans, we're supposed to be the party of saving you know, saving money, of shrinking the government. We always used to hear, oh, I'm for the, you know, small government. But,
6: right.
5: You know, we're not small government anymore. And it wasn't that way with George W. Bush. Certainly not that way with Trump. When you're a populist, you want to keep spending money. So, you know, Trump isn't a guy who's like, you know, he's shrunk the government, has he?
6: Well, I think he's also a pragmatist. And I really was excited about DOGE, the Department of Government Efficiency. I know that kind of got torched by maybe Elon Musk going off the rails occasionally and it not being well organized. But there were enough wins in that process of uncovering unbelievable amounts of waste in the government. I'm not talking fraud. I'm just talking wastefulness and old-fashioned systems. Remember the whole story, true story about government employee records being kept in a salt mine in boxes.
5: Yes.
6: I mean, conceive of that. Millions of people's data. It took months and months for people to retire from the government because they had to go and find the box that contained their records in a salt mine. It was so ludicrous. I think Elon Musk actually had a meltdown over this. He could not believe it. So to his credit, his department turned that around in, I don't know, 3 months. And now it's like, you want to retire from the government? Go ahead and do it. We've got your back. We got your, you know, technologically, we can do this. There are so many instances of that in the federal government, and we all know it. And I hate to say this because it's controversial, but think of the Pentagon budget and the Pentagon procurement process. Right now, by the way, the Trump administration is not getting much credit for this, but they have put together a task force to look into those procurement practices to try and shorten the time so it doesn't take 8 years to build an airplane or whatever the numbers are. I am absolutely convinced that we could cut our government budget, getting rid of waste and fraud, which again, the Democrats are opposed to. They are literally opposed to looking into the government for wasteful spending, which, by the way, the General Accounting Office, even under Biden, said was like as much as $500 billion a year. Imagine that. I mean, and that's not a group that would make this stuff up, right?
5: Absolutely.
6: Anyway, I'm all for it. I hope they do more of it.
5: I'm all for it, too, and I hope they do more of it. Liz Peek, great to talk to you at the opening of our show here.
6: I enjoyed it. Thank you.
5: Hey, we'll see you again. This is Tom Shalhoub in for Guy Benson on The Guy Benson Show.
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0: Tom Shalhoub, in for Guy Benson on The Guy Benson Show. Good to talk to Liz Peek, and it's very interesting because I mentioned with Liz what I was talking about with Kat Timpf. And so Liz and I talked about the economy. She's written several articles about the economy is doing better than the media want to admit, and that this thing that Democrats are pushing, affordability, is really, she called it a scam, right? But young people don't hear that. They don't sit down, and let's face it, most of them are not watching Fox Business, and they're not hearing the ins and outs of, you know, why the economy is doing better than they think, and why 4% is about as low as you can expect in these times with unemployment. What they know is they've missed out, and it may not even be true. This is something Kat was saying to me. Kat said, they all think they've missed out. And she actually said, and I agree with them. I'm not sure if I do agree with them. I didn't have any money when I got out of college in the late 80s. I didn't have, and I had student loans I had to pay back. And the economy wasn't great. This was after the 1987 crash in the stock market. And everyone said, oh, the world's going to pot. And young people, you know, their degree is not worth the paper it's printed on. That's the kind of things people are suffering from today. So it is a narrative, but they believe it. So what was the phrase I used with Liz? It may not be reality, but it's the political reality. And Republicans, here's where I agree with Kat Timpf, have to learn how to talk about it. They can't say it's not true. Liz can say it because Liz isn't running for office. She's an analyst and we should listen to her. But a politician needs an answer for these young people. You can't just say it's not happening. Don't believe your lying eyes. You got to have an answer for them. And I agree, they don't have an answer right now. This is Tom Shalhoub for Guy Benson.
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1: Tom Shalhoub, filling in for Guy Benson on the Guy Benson Show. My guest in this segment, Mike Baker, former CIA covert operations officer, also Portman Square Group CEO, and the host of the President's Daily Brief podcast, which is on twice a day. Am I right about
2: that? It is on twice a day, Dr. Shalhoub.
1: Good to see you. Yeah, you too. So 6 in the morning?
2: It launches. We do a 20-minute episode in the mornings, about 6 o'clock, and then we do an afternoon 10-minute update.
1: That's a lot of work,
2: about 4 o'clock. It's a lot of work, but luckily we have a great team. Yeah. They do a tremendous job. I'm like that. Do you remember that old toy with the monkey that you wind him up and he would clap the cymbals together?
1: Yes.
2: I'm a little bit like that.
1: Oh, you're like the monkey.
2: I'm the monkey.
1: Yeah.
2: Well,
1: tell me about that team. This is interesting because the President's Daily Brief is a successful podcast and you're the face of it. But you say there's a whole team. So
2: there is,
1: you're an expert. You're a former CIA guy. You got the Portman Square Group is a...
2: It's an intelligence and investigations and security services firm.
1: So you've got the CV for this thing, mm-hmm. but you've got a team. Do you have a team of foreign policy people as well?
2: It's kind of their backgrounds, but very smart people.

0: Well, a fellow named Nick Rizzuto is the executive producer, and then we've got a couple other fellows that are extremely good doing the research and coming up with. So every morning we kind of have a little get together through the magic of Zoom or just over the phone or by the magic of email, and we just decide on what topics, you know, based on what's going on.
1: Yeah.
0: And these are the ones we're going to cover. And the nice thing about it is they do some terrific research, and then we put together the draft scripts. Now, I've got the ability to edit them in any fashion, which is, I think, is critically important if you're doing a podcast or really any show. If you have that ability to say, I'm taking this out, let's focus on this. Because at the end of the day, all we're doing is reporting the facts, right? We it's not an opinion-based podcast, right? And there's plenty of those, I think. So we just say, this is what's happening. You can think what you may about it.
1: Mm-hmm.
0: Occasionally, I may make a comment, a snarky, you know, witticism or something that it might lead on to how I think about it, but I don't dwell on it.
1: Yeah.
0: And it's turned out to be a very popular move. We're in the top 100. We're typically in the top 10 for news podcasts. And so we've been very pleased. But Red Seed Ventures is the company that I started working with. And they're now part of the Fox family.
1: Believe it or not.
0: But we also have that same agreement, which is we just continue to do our own thing.
1: Yep.
0: Which is great.
2: The PDB podcast is under our umbrella now?
0: It is.
2: Oh,
0: it is.
2: So I don't even have to feel bad about plugging it all the time.
0: No, of course not. It's in the family. It's a massive umbrella at this stage. So I'm surprised you haven't seen me. I'm usually up on the top floor in a suit, smoking a cigar, wandering around.
2: Well, look, I can't keep pace with Fox keeps, absorbing things. It's like, it's like they, in Dungeons and Dragons, the gelatinous cube. They're just coming down the hallway of media, just absorbing all these different podcasts.
0: What was that old movie, The Blob? Remember that from the 50s or 60s? Yeah. I don't mean to equate Fox with The Blob.
2: No, but
0: I realize that's a bad analogy.
2: It's good.
0: Yeah.
2: It's because
0: it is good.
2: It's a behemoth.
0: Yeah.
2: And this, I always say, I love working at Fox because of its size, because of the depth of it, and because on shows like this, we're sitting here, we're talking, I'm doing a little bit of opinion, and then, getting a little opinion from the guests, and then we cut in because Trump is speaking, so we go live because we've got the infrastructure to be going live, and, it's fantastic.
0: Yeah, no, it is, and it's we've been real happy ever since the deal was done, which was just late last year, I believe, but Chris Balfe, Eric Pierce, Jeremy Price, a bunch of great guys from Red Seed Ventures. And then, like I said, the fellows that work directly on the PDB. So I've been very fortunate, and it gives me flexibility in my schedule in terms of how I do it, the timing for it.
1: Yeah.
0: But it fits in nicely with the company and everything else we're doing.
2: Okay. So let's talk about some issues. Let's use your expertise.
0: Well, all right then.
2: Basically, the two big things.
0: Mm.
2: Okay. It's Iran. And then maybe if we have time, we'll get to Russia/Ukraine.
0: So it's not the Kendrick Lamar Drake beef. It's not that. Because that's what I was here to talk about.
2: It's like Travis Kelce or any of that.
0: Okay.
2: As far as Iran goes, this is a very interesting time because I have people in my feed that, and I'm talking about from all, political stripes.
0: Mm.
2: Let's just say, like, people I follow that are on the conservative side, some of them say, we never should have done this. Iran's a disaster. Why didn't we get out? Trump has to find a way. He's going to like lose elections because of this, and we got to get out. Then I have people on the other side, and they're saying, look, Iran is historically weak. We've been forging alliances with these other Middle Eastern countries. Mm-hmm. We're in a better position than we have been, and they only see positive for it. So where do you think, in general, things are going with Iran?
0: Well, you can have a lot of things that are conflicting, but are also true, right, at the same time. So is it a goat rope? Well, yes, it is, because it's Iran. And anytime you're trying to deal with the Iranian regime, you have to expect it's going to be extremely complicated. Right? So here's, I guess, where I'm coming from on this, and this is where I'm going to unleash some opinion since I don't do it on the PDB. But I would love to see the Iranian regime gone. Right. As a lot of people would, would all our Gulf partners, Gulf states out there.
2: They would.
0: They would absolutely.
2: They're not saying that, though. They're keeping that quiet.
0: They are. They've had some historically big beefs with Iran over the years. But I will say this about our Gulf partners out there. We kind of fell into this narrative. It says, well, I can't believe nobody else is helping us. How come we have to do it all? Well, we're not doing it all.
2: Uh-huh.
0: The Gulf partners are actually doing a great deal in support. They just don't want to publicize. They don't want to talk about it. Right. So I would caution that we have to back off a little bit of that narrative that says we're just doing this on our own and it's not fair, right? We do have support. We just don't talk about it much.
2: Yeah,
0: or they don't want us to talk about it.
2: But it is, when I watch world news, because I say to this all the time around here, like when I'm home and I turn the radio on and I have this great app that has different radio stations from around the world, mm-hmm. you know, and I listen to Al Jazeera. I listen to BBC World News. I listen to, I forget the name of the German one, you know, the
0: Der Spiegel.
2: Yeah.
0: That's the magazine, but they have a broadcast version.
2: Yeah. And they all have English language versions of their radio stations.
0: See, I thought you spoke all those languages.
2: No,
0: you should have just let that hang out there.
2: No, but even Al Jazeera, which is, I mean, this is historically people think Al Jazeera and they think certainly this is not a friendly outlet for the U.S. They actually have a more fair, they seem to have more fair reporting than the mainstream media in the U.S. Yeah. They're reporting about the alliances on the ground in the Middle Eastern countries. They're reporting that maybe Iran is weaker than they purport to be.
0: Right. Yeah. It is a really interesting point that you make, and it's shocking to think that a lot of the U.S. mainstream media would not necessarily be objective or doing their research. So I agree, and I think you pointed to something that's not really on topic, but I think is always important to mention, which is everybody should be doing what you're doing, which is get your information from a variety of sources, right?
2: Yeah.
0: Don't just get yourself railed into one line or a silo. And because even if you disagree, and obviously you'll disagree with a lot of things, right? But you want to know what the other side's thinking, right? It's very important. Otherwise, you're left blindsided. But I think with what's happening in Iran, honestly, it's a bit like Groundhog Day right now. And we are not getting any change in the Iranian regime's behavior, which is not unexpected. Much like it's not unexpected that this whole thing came down to the Strait of Hormuz after the first round of strikes and conflict. So at this point, one of the problems I think with Washington, D.C. is they're very reluctant always, ever since, because we've had some bad history with it, to talk about regime change. Or our goal is to give the Iranian people, how about we call it this, a much better opportunity for the future and to create stability in the region for the long term, right? That requires this regime to be gone. Anything that ends up in this conflict, anything that ends up with a negotiated deal that leaves the regime in place will be worth nothing over the long term, or even the medium term, because they never negotiate in good faith. You can't trust them, right? And they are what they are over the past 47 years. Right? We have plenty of track record to understand what they do and how they do it. It's the same regime. Names and faces have changed because we created a lot of headroom, but it's the same group. And now the hardliners are further in charge, right? And there's been some talk about, well, there's fracture lines within the government. Maybe to some degree, but there's no pragmatic individuals in this regime. So it's not like you can say the pragmatists, they want a deal, they want to negotiate, they want to end to this. There's no pragmatists. There's the hard line, and then there's some political leadership that has been sidelined.
2: Yeah.
0: And the mullahs, they've been sidelined. So Mujtaba Khamenei, the Claude Rains of Ayatollahs, he's nowhere to be found. And he is, if he's alive, he's basically being given decisions made by the IRGC and told to rubber stamp them.
2: Yeah.
0: Or said, here's what we're doing.
2: And this is the son?
0: This is the son, Mujtaba. Yeah. From the deceased previous supreme leader. So it's frustrating, I think, to a lot of people because they see this and the White House kind of, sometimes they do have messaging problems, right? So they created this impression at the outset, this is going to happen pretty quickly.
2: Yeah.
0: And, 9 or 10 days into it, the Secretary of Defense was talking about, victory, obliterating their military, decimating their military. Obviously, if we had decimated their military, we wouldn't have several hundred target packages to go after now. Right, which we're doing.
2: Yeah.
0: So they still have capabilities. Now we degraded them enormously, right? And that's a good thing. We still don't have really good bomb damage assessment on the key nuclear facilities. That's a bad thing. And so I fear that we may be working our way towards yet another negotiated deal, which will then fall apart in short order. So we could well be doing this still by the time the midterm elections run around.
2: Yeah.
0: And if that's the case, I'm concerned that the current administration is going to suffer in those midterms.
2: Yeah, and that's why, is that why you think the memorandum of understanding was put into place essentially to be a, look, we're going to, it's not going to, this is not going to end anytime soon, but let's get a framework in there. We know they're going to go back on their promises. They don't keep their promises, but we just need something in place so that people see a light at the end of the tunnel. Like the idea is, of course, we're going to attack them again. Of course, this war is not over, but we can't just say that. We have to kind of start engaging.
0: Yeah. And I think I think the shock to the global oil markets, I think the rise in gas prices at the stations here in the U.S. and elsewhere, and also to other commodities, right? Fertilizer. That's fairly important when you're talking about feeding the world. So I think that, there was pressure. And I know the president has said, I don't care about the midterms. There's a lot of people in D.C. that do, right? And I think ultimately he also understands that if they get their backside kicked in the midterm elections, we're looking at 2 years of dysfunction. Right?
2: Yeah. And he's going to get impeached again.
0: Absolutely. Yeah. So I think he does care. And so I'm sure there was some domestic political pressure that created that desire to have an agreement. And the messaging is always, well, they want to deal very badly. Now, the hardliners don't want to deal very badly. The hardliners want to stay in the fight, right? They've kind of pushed their chips all in. I think they believe this is their existential moment. They've been thinking about
2: it. Isn't it?
0: It really is. If we continue to push, if we back off and say, we got another ceasefire or whatever you call it when you don't actually cease firing, then they're doing what they always do, which is dragging things out, blocking and delaying, creating more space. They made, you know, several billion dollars during this easing of the sanctions in that brief period of the MOU. So I think that if we were to continue the pressure, keep the blockade in, really squeeze them, don't allow a single penny going into that country. Now, that's going to hurt the Iranian people because the regime, the leadership's going to push that pain down, right? It's onto the people. They don't care about the people. So, but ultimately, if you want a better future for that region, for the people of Iran and for that region, these people have to go. The regime has to go. And the only way to do that, I think, is to create so much pain on the economic side that the people finally do actually get out in the streets, which is a heavy lift because they got slaughtered by the thousands before.
1: Yeah.
0: But you have to create that environment that they, and also the military pressure. Keep that up, right? Keep going after the key target packages. You do it all at the same time and call it what it is. We want this regime gone.
2: I believe it was Senator Kennedy and questioning Pete Hegseth.
0: Ted or Robert?
2: Which Kennedy is he talking about? The guy who talks about, I can't put a hog farm next to a this guy.
0: Oh, you mean him? Oh, yeah. John Kennedy.
2: John Kennedy,
0: yeah,
2: yes.
0: Yeah.
2: If I'm correct, if my memory serves me, it was John Kennedy going after, questioning pretty harshly Secretary of War Pete Hegseth. Okay, I love both of these guys, but he was going hard and he was saying essentially, do we know how deep these, you know, nuclear facilities are under the mountain, whatever the mountain is. Tell me, do we know the targets? Can we get to them? Hegseth was hedging. Why was he hedging? Does he know the answer and he can't say it? Or he doesn't know the answer?
0: Well, it's a bit of both. The intelligence is imperfect.
2: Yeah.
0: Right? And so Iran's always been a heavy lift when it comes to getting really quality intelligence. And we've always relied on our allies, particularly the Israelis. You know, a lot of times are the Gulf partners, you know, who also would like to see the regime gone. But look, that Pickaxe Mountain, that they're talking about, is separate from Natanz and Fordow and Isfahan. The best estimates are they've created a facility that's 300 to 450 feet underneath solid rock. Right. And so I think he's hedging in part because, yes, you don't want to talk about classified information. If we know, we're certainly not going to say we know. But part of it is also, again, the intel is somewhat imperfect. And also because the answer is somewhat unsatisfying. It's like the bomb damage assessments on the other nuclear facilities. We talked about we decimated their program. We don't know for sure. And I think you should trust the American people and tell them things like that rather than just saying we've obliterated it. We haven't, right? Yeah. I understand the rhetoric that comes out of the White House. That's how the president talks. But I also think you need to give the American people more credit and be a little bit clearer to the degree you can without giving up secret information.
2: You got to square with them, which is what happens every day on the PDB podcast. Mike Baker.
0: Oh, that was good.
2: Yeah.
0: I want to see what you do there.
2: Yeah, I always like to wrap it up.
0: Are we done?
2: Yeah, we're done.
0: Oh,
2: Mike Baker, you can go off and do some other news channel somewhere. He goes everywhere, this guy.
0: No, look, it's 10 to 5. It's martini time.
2: Okay. This is Tom Shalhoub for Guy Benson on The Guy Benson Show.
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0: for Guy Benson on the Guy Benson Show. That was a great segment with Mike Baker, and I wanted to get into it. I mentioned to him I want to talk about Iran, and then I want to talk about Russia. Of course, we only got to Iran, but it's interesting getting his perspective, because my perspective has always been, vis-a-vis both of these conflicts, the media in the United States is so partisan that that's what they start with when they're reporting a story. And I've always thought that Russia and Ukraine, or let's say the Ukraine war, was not as sunshine and roses as the media was portraying. And when everyone had that Ukrainian flag on their bio in social media, I said, I don't know, this thing is not going to be quick. This thing is going to be a long slog. And Russia is very tough and very determined here, okay? Then when Iran came along, they were saying, oh no, Iran, we didn't take them out. We wanted to decapitate them, but it didn't happen. And they started naysaying it. I feel Russia was never as rosy as the media said it was. And I don't think Iran is as dark as the media portrays it. May not be everything Trump says it is, but I think in the end, it's going to turn out okay in Iran.
1: Keep it right here. Another hour of the Guy Benson Show with Tom Shalhoub. It's our Labor Day Best Of special. It's coming up next.
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9: A briefing in Miami. I'm Lisa Brady, Fox News. Federal safety investigators set to give an update on yesterday's fiery crash of an Amazon cargo jet that ran off a runway when it landed at Miami International Airport. Fox's Dana Marie McNichol is there.
10: Officials say the aircraft failed to stop, slamming into cars, killing five people and injuring five others. Now, the plane operated by 21 Air for Amazon Cargo was landing around 2 p.m. in the afternoon on Sunday after flying in from Puerto Rico.
9: First responders rescuing the pilot and co-pilot, pulling others from damaged cars. Some of the injured have been in critical condition. The Kremlin not ruling out future trilateral talks after weekend meetings with U.S. envoys in a renewed effort to jumpstart peace talks with Ukraine.
11: President Trump's special envoy, Steve Witkoff and Jared Kushner, traveled to both Moscow and Kyiv over the weekend, along with administration officials from the State Department and National Security Council, for talks with Russian President Vladimir Putin and Ukrainian President Volodymyr Zelensky. Witkoff says substantive progress was made, including on trying to schedule trilateral talks. President Trump has met separately with Putin and Zelensky during his second term, but has not been able to secure a lasting ceasefire or direct talks between the Russian and Ukrainian presidents.
9: Fox's Jared Halpern in Washington. No sign of any breakthroughs with Iran, which is planning an effort to restrict shipping by creating an exclusion zone outside the Strait of Hormuz. This follows U.S. attacks on three Iranian tankers, sinking one after Iran fired missiles at two U.S. warships. Hurricane Lowell moving closer to Hawaii.
10: We've been feeling soaking rains from the outer bands of Lowell all morning, and we're watching the storm continue to shift east, so actually closer to Kauai. That prompted an upgraded hurricane warning for two islands overnight.
9: Fox Weather's Katie Byrne, the Category 3 storm still not expected to make a direct hit. 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
24: All right, so let me get this straight. I come down to your place, I test drive a car, or you give me an appraisal, I get a free jar of Biffs.
25: That's right. 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You know, let's enjoy some Biffs, baby.
24: All right. 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
0: A new generation of conservative talk. Right here, right now. Fair, fun, and backed by the trusted voices and reporting resources of Fox News. Fox News. 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

0: Tom Shalhoub. In for Guy Benson on the Guy Benson Show. He's talking about the Democratic Party in the opening and the divide in the Democratic Party. You heard from Abdul Al-Sayed, Kathy Hochul. Kathy Hochul is part of the party, part of the wing of the party that is welcoming the far left into the party. And there's obviously many of them. They say, we're a big tent. Welcome them in. They have a lot of energy. But there are certain Democrats who are pushing back. Let's hear from Rahm Emanuel. This is clip 11. He's rejecting these far leftists.
1: I don't consider Democratic Socialists part of the Democratic Party. About 4 weeks ago, they had a convention in Chicago, separate party. They believe in defunding the police, letting prisoners out of prisons, opening the borders, eliminating the Pentagon. If you're so confident people want that, I'll see you in November. Put it on the ballot. Let's go. Run as a separate party. The Democratic Party is not open to be taken over. Now, you have a progressive wing and a pragmatic wing. Now, we agree that the system is rigged against working class, middle class families. Agree with that.
0: Okay. So he was starting to go into the, you know, what he does believe the Democratic Party is. He starts off by saying this is what it isn't. And he says it's not defund the police. If you want to defund the police, run in your own party. I'll see you at the ballot box and, you know, we'll work it out there. His problem is they are going to the ballot box and they're winning. So, you know, if you say, I dare you, you take their dare, they go out there, they organize, they win elections. They don't win elections because there's this landslide of feeling across the country for the far left. They do it because these groups are very organized. The elections are very timely, and they are very, very, how do you say, they're not well attended in that New York City, I forget the exact number, but it was a very small percentage of New Yorkers voted for mayor, and that's how Mayor Mamdani won. Also, it was divided. There were many, candidates, so he won in a three candidate race. So Rahm Emanuel says you're not welcome in the party, but they're saying we are welcome, and here we are, and they're winning races. So that's the initial, that's the essential problem that centrist Democrats have. They're here. They're in the party. You can't get rid of them. This is Tom Shalhoub in for Guy Benson on The Guy Benson Show.
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0: Tom Shalhoub, sitting in for Guy Benson on The Guy Benson Show. Guy will be back Tuesday. I'm reading a headline here, Celebrity News, page 6. Howard Stern's deal with HBO Max officially confirmed as new details emerge. What? Howard Stern is signing new deals? Howard Stern is fading away. Let him go into the sunset. SiriusXM, he's now going to be on once a week, I believe. Nobody listens to his show anymore. He's an old woman, basically, and he's been crowing, you know, since COVID. He's essentially an odd shut-in of a man. His show is, he used to be a force in radio. He's a shell of his former self, and now HBO Max has signed a deal with him. I mean, let it go. This shows you. Some years ago, when he started doing America's Got Talent, he just wanted back in with the tastemakers, HBO Max.
1: Keep it right here. Another hour of The Guy Benson Show with Tom Shalhoub. It's our Labor Day Best Of special. It's coming up next.
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9: The victims come first. I'm Lisa Brady, Fox News. That bottom line from federal safety investigators after yesterday's crash in Miami, where an Amazon cargo jet ran off a runway when it landed, smashing into cars. NTSB Chair Jennifer Homendy pausing at the start of a briefing.
10: And extend our deepest condolences to the families who lost loved ones in this terrible tragedy.
9: Extending that to the injured and their families, adding that investigators are deeply committed
10: to determine how this accident occurred, why it happened, with one goal in mind, safety. And that's to prevent it from happening again.
9: She says evidence collection is secondary to ongoing search and recovery efforts. The cargo plane's pilot and co-pilot were among those rescued by first responders. At least five people were killed, five others injured. Homendy says the flight data and cockpit voice recorders have been recovered and will be analyzed at NTSB headquarters, while her team will remain on the ground in Miami for several days. Two of the airport's four runways remain shut down. It's not clear yet when they can reopen as the investigators wait for full access to that plane. An attempted attack on a candidate for governor remains under investigation in Ohio, where an armed man charged Democrat Amy Acton at a county fair yesterday.
11: Acton was not injured in this. Her security personnel, which was made up of Ohio State Highway Patrol, were able to stop this suspect, who's been identified as 38-year-old Patrick Havas. In addition to two handguns, police say he had on him a set of brass knuckles and a taser when he began pushing through a crowd that had gathered where Dr. Acton was speaking to supporters at the Democratic Party's tent.
9: Fox's Alexandria Hoff, Republican candidate Vivek Ramaswamy's campaign calling the violent incident unacceptable. Labor Day weekend kicking off the final push to the midterm elections in November. 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

Most powerful city in the world. 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And now, here's your host, Guy Benson.

0: Welcome back. It's Tom Shalhoub for Guy Benson on The Guy Benson Show. We're talking to Eric McMahon. Eric, tell us about your TV deal. Did it happen or not?
1: There's this thing called the Montreal Comedy Festival. Okay. Yep. So I never, you had to be really connected. Just somebody had to do it. Barry Katz had a big influence and another agent had to be.
0: I never did it.
1: I never did it, but there was a club up there called the Comedy Works, and I would go up there twice a year for three nights, and the club owner was a golfer, so we would play golf. We'd drink till 4 in the morning and play
0: sports.
1: Golf.
0: This is
1: and,
0: his in. You're in with sports.
1: It was, I let him beat me too. So anyway, the comedy festival would come around and they would send, they had this thing called Best of the Fest, and the festival would send like eight acts to do an industry set that were like only like 8 minutes long.
0: Yep.
1: And so he needed other acts because he wanted to keep people in his room drinking. So I went up with like Florentine and we just put ourselves up and got up there and then just went on after the festival's people were there. We did it for years. So around 2000, I'm there and they always had like a darling of the festival. It was always somebody that was going to be the, remember the chicken got the big deal and everything?
0: Yeah, chicken.
1: Like, he did like this thing where he was like humping a bar stool or something to Beethoven. And so it was all, so anyway, the darling of the festival this year was Chelsea Handler. And, I know this story to show she actually did this on, I think, Mark Norman's podcast. She told the story. She doesn't know about me though. So she's supposed to have the fourth spot on the show, which is like the home run spot because everybody's in, they've got their drinks, they're warmed up and yep. Go. The whole industry's there. And so Chelsea Handler shows up. She's hammered. And she's, her agent is paying the bartenders, just give her shots of water. She can't, you know, won't even know.
0: Yeah.
1: So then it's her spot and she's staggering. And the manager goes, she can't put on, you got to put somebody else on. He goes, who can you put on? And so my buddy, the owner of the club, Jimbo, says, he'll go on because the other acts weren't around. So while I go up,
0: Eric McMahon, boom, ladies boom, and gentlemen. Yeah,
1: and I just, it was like the ball was on the tee. I had my 8 minute set ready to go and it was a perfect crowd. And I just hammered
0: crushed.
1: It. I crushed it. And then a guy, Dave Becky, I don't know if,
0: Dave Becky, huge manager,
1: 3 Arts Entertainment. And he was in the crowd. He goes, look, I've seen you around New York. I never saw this. I see a sitcom. And then boom, he said, come see me next week on Thursday. So. Yep. Met him, did the whole thing. And then, we said it's kind of that by that time of the year, the cycle works where they'd kind of already given out their money. And so we're going to do it next year. So I had some showcases in the spring and I had another one in, August of 2001 and I destroyed out there and had all CBS, everybody looking at me. And then I was supposed to go to LA back to for more meetings on September 13th, 2001.
0: Unbelievable.
1: So guess what happened?
2: What? A story. We did not plan that. I didn't know that either.
0: I didn't know that one. Why haven't you been, crying about that in my ear for the past 10 years?
1: I lost a lot, but so many people lost
0: exactly,
1: so much more.
0: That's why.
1: Not something I could complain about. But, and then, you know, so, the woman who was handling me, she kind of went off the radar for a few months after that. And then I'm like, well, let's kind of get it going again. And then we had another showcase, maybe in the March of the following year. And by, you know, I did another showcase at the Hollywood Improv and it was all the networks were there again. And, I had this young little Asian kid talking about Hondatron doing like backflips on stage and he killed before me. And I go up there, well, I have three daughters and the crowd was just staring at me. And she goes, well, they kind of saw you. They didn't like you. And that's how this business is.
0: Who's this young Asian guy? Did he get a deal?
1: Kara Welker, she wound up leaving 3 hours ago.
0: No, who was the Asian comedian?
1: Oh, I don't remember who that guy. You know,
0: well, he never signed a deal,
1: but he crushed my dreams.
0: All right. And didn't do any good. He didn't get anything out of it. Eric McMahon, this was great, okay? So we never got to headlines, but I don't care. We talked about comedy.
1: This was fantastic. I was ready with headlines. I had so much ready to go.
0: That's all right. We'll do the headlines later. Okay. Eric McMahon, this is Tom Shalhoub. I'm in for Guy Benson. We'll be back.
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1: Tom Shalhoub in for Guy Benson on the Guy Benson Show. Picked up my copy of the Post today. I didn't really pick it up. It was this. I read the online version, but I like saying that you pick it up. And I was reading Miranda Devine, a great article and very interesting. The title, Trump's ultra MAGA man who oversaw the presidential pardoning of hundreds of victims persecuted by the Biden administration, reflects on his year of mercy. It is a year of mercy. And this guy is very interesting. Miranda, welcome to the show.
2: Thanks so much, Tom. Thanks for having me.
1: So Ed Martin, I didn't know much about this guy. I'm reading your article and he's kind of an interesting character. And how did he get this job? I'm assuming the president liked him and was like, you're the man for the job.
2: Yes. And Ed Martin was a protege of a woman called Phyllis Schlafly, who was one of the earliest. She was a conservative movement leader, really, you could call her. She was one of the earliest people to come out for Donald Trump back in 2015. And Ed Martin was with her. So they were, Trump does not forget the people who are with him from the very beginning. And then Ed Martin's an attorney and he acted for pro bono for some of the J6 people who he felt had been very badly done by, who hadn't done anything, nothing violent. They'd just wandered through an open door or hadn't even entered the Capitol. So he acted for them. And I think that's how he came to Donald Trump's attention. So he was DC US attorney for a short time, but he couldn't get Senate confirmation because I think Tom Tillis was one senator, the most outspoken of them, who said, I cannot abide anyone who was helping January 6 prisoners. So he then moved on to be pardon attorney. And he basically recommended hundreds of pardons for Donald Trump to sign in last year, basically. And it did a lot of good for a lot of people. So that's why he calls it Trump's year of mercy.
1: Yeah, and you know, it was actually kind of gutsy to be involved with anyone in January 6th because it wasn't just defendants. There were lawyers who were persecuted, like John Eastman, right? Mark Meadows, Sidney
2: Jeff
1: Powell,
2: Clark.
1: Right? Giuliani.
2: Yep, absolutely. And I mean.

0: You don't really understand until Christina Bobb actually was an attorney for Trump who was at Mar-a-Lago on the day they raided, and she's written a book about it, which is a really good insight into the pressure and the strain that is placed on people when they are being targeted by the Department of Justice. Because, I mean, the feds have a very high success rate, something like 90% plus, because they never lose in court. And it's so expensive. People have to mortgage their houses. Michael Caputo was another victim of Biden lawfare. He ended up with brain cancer, he thinks, from the strain. So he had medical fees on top of legal fees, lost his home. You know, families get put under enormous strain, divorces, suicides, you name it. And it was just part of the tactics of the Biden administration to destroy people through lawfare. And unless you've been through it, the Trumps went through it. Debanking, for instance, you turn into a non-person. So, I mean, it's difficult to put that right because people lost whole years out of their lives and family and friend relationships they'll never get back, not to mention homes and wealth and opportunity cost in your reputation is gone, you can't make money, you can't get a job, really destructive. And so I don't think that the reckoning has happened. I don't think that Americans have fully realized the injustices that were done. I mean, January 6th is a good example because although I don't condone that riot, the Capitol riot that went on for a few hours, it was unarmed. And unlike all the Antifa riots that we'd seen through the summer of love in the year leading up to the election in 2020, you know, there were not people murdered. There were not houses burned down. It was unfortunate, but no police were killed, as Nancy Pelosi lied and told us they were. I'm not downplaying it, but she lied. She told people that these January 6th people defecated all over the you know, hallowed halls of Congress, which was another lie. So people who were not violent, who just were allowed into the Capitol because the police opened the doors to try and minimize, you know, damage, or who just wandered onto Capitol grounds and didn't realize they were trespassing. Some of those people ended up in jail without trial for months, if not years. And that's really, I mean, as Ed Martin says, it was unconstitutional.
1: Now, the Department of Justice handled the January 6th trials, right? So that's federal crimes. All the January 6th thing go under a federal jurisdiction. Is that right?
0: Yep.
1: Okay. So they get them in there and the juries are all from the DC region. That's right. That's the way it is for everything. Everyone that the Department of Justice prosecutes, they have the trials right there in DC. Is that right?
0: Well, I don't know all of them, but certainly with January 6th, you know, you had people who lived in Arkansas in the middle of the country. They were shipped to the DC jail, DC Gulag, in unbearable conditions. Their jailers were told that they were white supremacists. So when the riot, the protest had absolutely nothing to do with race, but their jailers, most of whom were black, believed these people were white supremacists, so treated them appallingly, you know, forced some into suicide and the rest of it. And they were far from family and friends. You know, if you're a working class guy from Arkansas who ekes out a living replacing windows, and you are shipped to a DC gulag, how are your family meant to come and visit you, you know, without breaking the bank? So they're lonely. It's deliberate to sort of undermine their confidence. Their lawyers, they were not allowed, there were no pro bono lawyers for January 6th, unlike the millions of lawyers who steam out to protect FBI guys who have done the wrong thing, or anybody on the Democrat side gets pro bono legal work. But but none of those big firms did it. Only small fry like Ed Martin were helping these people. And then you have the fact their lawyers were not really allowed to spend the time with them, to allow them to have their, you know, constitutional rights to a fair trial. And then you have the judges in DC who threw the book at them and who would lecture them about their wrong thinking because they were still defending Trump. You know, it really, you could only save yourself and get a lighter sentence if you stood up there and denounced Donald Trump and all his works.
1: So the injustice is just, it's too much to even talk about in a segment. It's absolutely maddening, and it's good we're staying on it. Miranda Devine, thank you so much for being here.
0: Good on you, Tom. Thanks very much.
1: Miranda Devine of the New York Post. Read her whenever you can. This is Tom Shalhoub in for Guy Benson on The Guy Benson Show.
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2: Tom Shalhoub in for Guy Benson on The Guy Benson Show. This is the Home Stretch. Yes, it's Christine's favorite segment, but it's even more favorite because I think we have Guy Benson on the line. Guy, are you with us?
3: I am. Hello, Tom.
2: Hello, Guy. And you're coming back the Tuesday after Labor Day. Is that right? Tuesday?
3: That's exactly it. And I know you and a bunch of the other folks have been doing just an amazing job in my absence here when I'm on paternity leave. And I'm very, very grateful to you and to everyone for that.
2: You'll be rearing to go. And I want to ask, Christine, are you, I know you're glad to have Guy back, but are you working harder without Guy, or will you be working harder when Guy is here?
1: Oh, that's a great question, and I'm not sure the right answer.
2: He drives you he drives you hard. He's really makes you work really hard, but I know it's very difficult when he's away because then you have to kind of pick up all the pieces.
1: Well,
2: right?
1: I think it depends on the host. Tom, you have been a dream, and I just can't.
2: Oh, really?
1: No, I truly mean that, and I can't thank you enough. What I say about Guy, because Guy will probably tell you I hardly work. Guy, you wouldn't believe this. I haven't taken one day off in the entire month of August.
3: Not You're one. Right. I don't believe that.
1: It's true. But I will say this, and I say this. Actually, I had to do a couple interviews today for a PA role, and I will say to anybody out there, you work with Guy Benson for a certain amount of time, and you will be one of the most prepared, confident producers. Or is that just me, Guy?
3: Well, I that means a lot. And I think we do try to strike a fun balance of enjoying what we do as a team and like having a vibe and not being really, really, you know, tough or overly demanding, but also we have a high standard. We want to put out a great show every day. And it's tough, especially, you know, when I'm here and I just can't believe that it's already the last week of this leave. I mean, we have about a month and a half in the rearview mirror almost of me being here at home with the family and with my new daughter, and it has flown by. But yeah, I do think that when we're in a groove, it probably makes your job easier than like different guest hosts.
1: Yes.
3: And sort of cobbling the thing together, even though everyone is talented and great to work with and all of that. And I do have to say, Tom, I know that you've traveled a fair amount. You've done a whole bunch of events. Have you ever been to Northern California, not like the Bay Area, not wine country, but way north of there by any chance?
2: I should say not. I definitely have been in like the Silicon Valley area, like you said, the San Francisco and environment around there. But you're up in the wilderness, right?
3: Yeah, so I'm back. I mean, I'm home. I was there very briefly over the weekend for a long scheduled event and like a speaking gig. And I couldn't really stay very long because I didn't want to have just, you know, Adam at home with both kids for longer than necessary. But, you know, I had this thing that we had agreed to many months ago. And so I flew out. It's not an easy place to get to. In fact, I had to look up Eureka, California. Where is it on a map? And I realized, wow, that's way, way up there. And so I flew in. There's no direct flight. So I had to fly in from Denver. And then I think on the way back, it was through San Francisco. But when I was looking at the map, I realized that this airport, that city, was really nearby the Redwoods. And I have never seen the Redwoods. I've never been up there. And I said, you know, if I have this opportunity, since I'm there, I really feel like I owe it to myself to go see this incredible wonder that we have in this country. And the people who were hosting the event, there's a married couple who were really sort of the big driving force behind it. And Susan and Rich picked me up at the airport, and my hotel wasn't ready yet. So they said, do you want to drive up north and see the forest? And I said, 100% yes. And I was just blown away. And unfortunately, it's, you know, Humboldt County, California is like completely left wing, you know, crazy, the politics. But the natural beauty is breathtaking. You're driving north. The Pacific Ocean's on your left. These beautiful sort of lagoons on your right. The coastline is incredible. And then the trees, I'm just sort of raving about them to anyone who will listen. I know it's well out of the way, but to me, well worth it. I'm not a big outdoorsy guy, Tom, but seeing these majestic, gigantic trees is not just breathtaking. It is in this kind of weird way, sort of like the ocean is. It's humbling. You're like, these things are mammoth. They're alive. They've been here long before I got here. They will be here long after I'm gone. And you just look up and they seem to stretch forever up toward the heavens. And it's one of the most beautiful things I've ever seen in our country. And it's unique in the world. And we're lucky to have it. It's just another one of these America 250 patriotic things that I've had a blessing to experience just 2 days ago. And I did post on my Instagram photos of it just for scale. I look puny. I'm not a short guy. I look so tiny compared to just the very bottom part of the trunk of one of these trees. You can go see those photos if you want. Guy P. Benson. I just want to brag on our country a little bit because I've traveled a lot. I've been to 49 states. I've never been to that part of the country or the world yet, and I'm so glad that I saw it.
2: When I went to the Grand Canyon and looking at the layers of rock and you know, seeing how old that canyon is, it was like looking at alien beings. You know, it was like looking at another planet. And I'm wondering, right, like the way you're describing the redwoods, when you're looking at it, it's almost looking at alien life, isn't it?
3: Yeah, no, it does. And you're kind of like, so I actually have flown over the Grand Canyon. I've been to Arizona. I have not actually traveled to the Grand Canyon. I have to fix that for reasons that you just described. But I think you'll probably agree with me in this similarity. I had seen photos of the redwoods before. Right. So I kind of have a general sense of what I'm getting myself into. But when you are physically there among them and they're just as far as the eye can see, these gargantuan trees and the ferns all along the forest bed. And there's this low hanging fog and there's this eerie quiet, even with some tourists around, not a ton of people hiking around. It's just very, very quiet. The photos do not even come close to doing it justice. And my guess is that's how the Grand Canyon must feel in person, too.
2: You're going to have to. Well, here's the thing. You spent such a short time there. You're going to have to go with the kids when they're older.
3: Yes. And the people were so friendly up there. Like, you've got to come back. Please come see us. And I might have to take them up on it because, again, it is a hike. It's not easy to get to. It's not something that you would necessarily, just stumble across. But now that I've seen it, I want to see it again and I want to bring my family. You're absolutely right. And if you get the chance, Tom, I strongly recommend it. It's amazing.
2: Okay, so that's it. Redwoods. We got to do the bucket list checklist here. Redwoods. Okay. Yosemite. Up in the Yosemite National Park. It's mm-hmm. got Old Faithful. So it seems a little hacky at this point. Like, oh yeah, the tourists, whatever. It's unbelievable. Okay,
3: yes.
2: Grand Canyon's another one. Believe it or not, the Utah. You got to go to those canyons in Utah. Bryce Canyon, what's the other one?
3: Lake Havasu. The rock formations in Utah are very famous, and I've been to Utah, but not to those specific places that you're talking about. And no, I agree. And then I think the last wonder of the country that we've probably skipped, and very few people get to go there, is Christine's house. I've never been invited. I've never even been invited, but one day I'll get there and I will see the inflatables for Christmas, probably in October. And that's apparently a sight to behold as well.
2: That was like going to Christine's house. Maybe we could do a Fox Nation special that's kind of like, remember the show In Search Of? You know,
1: Tom, what is wrong with Christmas inflatables in October? You tell me.
3: Many things.
2: I mean, some people would say they have a problem with the inflatables at any time.
3: That's right. That's right. Clearly not. I wish we had more time because I would happily go on a lengthier soliloquy on this subject. But I know that we are now out of time for today's show. I just want to emphasize again, Tom,
2: thank you so much. How do you know? You're calling in, Guy.
3: I know, but
1: that's how good he is.
3: The show airs. The show airs between certain hours. So I can see the clock and we're up against it. But thank you for all the work that you've done. Tom, in the meantime, thanks for holding down the fort.
2: Thank you. Even though you really just took over, I wasn't really hosting this, Guy. You kind of really took over my last segment here.
3: Sorry.
2: It's Guy Benson.
4: 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It's the best of the Guy Benson Show on this holiday weekend. I am back tomorrow. I've been gone for weeks on my parental leave. It's been amazing. I'll talk more about it. But I will be behind the microphone. Brand new shows starting tomorrow, Tuesday. I can't wait. I know many of you are stoked as well. We will talk to you then. Thanks for listening today. 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
13: Investigation. I'm Paul Stevens, Fox News. An Amazon cargo plane remains wrecked after barreling off the runway at Miami International Airport on Sunday. At least five people killed. The NTSB chairman giving an update earlier today.
14: The National Transportation Safety Board is in Florida to examine the wreckage and start its effort to find out what caused the accident. Board Chair Jennifer Homendy said data collection has begun at a scene she could only describe as extensive.
15: You can see airbags, the surrounding airbags. You can see components from vehicles, both passenger vehicles and the aircraft itself.
14: The process ahead will look at the plane's history, pilot experience, and weather, among other factors. The flight data and cockpit voice recorders have been recovered. Those devices will be processed at the NTSB's Washington headquarters. Gernal Scott, Fox News.
13: And it turns out that plane involved in the accident was originally a passenger jet. It flew for several airlines before being converted to a cargo plane in 2015. The Pacific Ocean spawning several hurricane and tropical systems this season. The latest powerful storm, Hurricane Lowell, is expected to impact some of the Hawaiian Islands.
16: Hurricane Lowell is on final approach to its brush with the westernmost Hawaiian Islands. A hurricane warning is in effect for Kauai County. That means hurricane conditions are expected on Kauai or the nearby islands later tonight. The peak impacts are due around midnight Hawaii time and continuing into the overnight hours. Very heavy rain is forecast too, up to 14 inches on Kauai. That could cause mudslides and flash flooding. The same on the Big Island that was so hard hit by Hurricane Lala earlier this year. In Miami, I'm Brian Norcross, Fox Weather.
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27: November 1877. Before this moment, the world went silent the second a person stopped speaking. It was just a matter of life. Every note ever sung and every word ever spoken was finite. But inside a cluttered laboratory in Menlo Park, New Jersey, the wizard was working to change that. Thomas Edison had already invented the light bulb, but now he wanted to capture sound. On November 21st, 1871, Edison announced a machine that defied the laws of nature, the phonograph. By turning a hand crank, he etched sound waves into a piece of tinfoil. When he spoke, Mary Had a Little Lamb, into that machine, it spoke back. The public was stunned. Some called it witchcraft. Others called it the end of privacy. For the first time, the sound of music, speech, and history were suddenly frozen in metal. Edison's phonograph killed the silence of the grave, turning the voices of the living into archives of history. Paul Israel is the director and general editor of the Thomas A. Edison Papers at Rutgers University. He joined Tanya J. Powers of Fox News Radio.
0: Interestingly, the phonograph is the one invention that is truly Edison's. I mean, nobody else had done this before. And so Edison was working on trying to improve telephone technology for Western Union. And he was a telegraph operator, so he thought about recording messages. And that's how the phonograph arose, Edison trying to figure out how would I record a telephone message. And then in November, he comes up with this idea, instead of using waxed paper, he comes up with the idea of using tinfoil and wrapping it around a cylinder. And at the end of the month, he gives a drawing to the guy who heads his machine shop, a guy named John Cruzy. And Cruzy spends the end of November and the first few days of December building this thing. And it's ready on December 6th. And he takes it over to Edison, and they gather around the bench, and it works. And it works much better than they thought it would. And so this is one of those, you know, so eureka moment inventions that don't actually happen very often.
1: It seems very simple, and you're kind of like, well, why didn't we think of this before? But at that time, this was huge.
0: It's extraordinarily simple. Basically, a cylinder with a crank, there's a little needle attached to a diaphragm. As you speak into it, the sound waves press on the needle and cause an indentation in the tinfoil, and then you bring it back to the beginning and you play it the same way, but this time the needle impressions are pressing against the diaphragm and they've got a horns to amplify the sound. That's it. That's how simple it is. And we don't think about it today, but really, until the mid-1920s, so almost 50 years, in what was 50 years of sound recording, it was all done acoustically. There was no electric or electronic recording going on. That's how simple it was.
1: I think if you ask most people, what do you know about Thomas Edison? First of all, it will be this, that he invented this. The other thing would probably be the answer to the trivia question of what they said into the mouthpiece. the nursery rhyme. Tell me about right. that, because that's one of the things that immediately, if you pressed me on this, I'd be like, oh, it's the Mary Had a Little Lamb thing. Tell me about that.
0: Yes. So Edison had two small children at this point, and so I guess he had nursery rhymes on his mind. And so when he first tries it out, the first thing he tries, Mary Had a Little Lamb, the first word spoken into the phonograph and then repeated for others to hear.
1: So when he did this in 1877, this made quite the splash. How did the public react to this?
0: So on December 6th, they complete the first tinfoil phonograph. The next day, Edison and his partner, Charles Batchelor, who's his primary assistant, go into New York to the offices of Scientific American. And it's a remarkable event. Edison came into the offices, place this little machine on a desk, turned a crank, and the machine introduced itself. But it's that initial wonder that becomes the way in which everybody responds to this thing. This is when Edison becomes the Wizard of Menlo Park because of the phonograph. Other headlines call him the inventor of the age, the Napoleon of invention. And so Edison suddenly becomes this figure who becomes really well known, and not just in the United States. The phonograph goes over to Europe. There are articles there. Edison talks in one letter about how many letters he's getting each day, a variety of things, from people asking for money to giving suggestions for what to do with the phonograph. There are other people saying, you know, I've got this young lady who I want to marry. Can you help me make an invention so that I can earn enough money to marry her, right? Suddenly, he's well-known throughout the country. He is invited to the White House and to Congress to demonstrate the phonograph. And this changes his life enormously. I mean, this is why Edison becomes Edison and is able to go on to have the subsequent success that he has.
1: How did the ability to freeze sound change the way Americans viewed time and memory and their own mortality?
0: This is one of the things that Edison says almost immediately about the phonograph, that it will capture the voices of the departed, right? And you can listen to them again. And so there was this sense that began to emerge that the phonograph enabled people to live on in a physical sense, right, through their sound recordings that had not been true before. Different kind of memory of an individual. And then, of course, later on with motion pictures, which Edison was also involved in, then also physical remembrance of people. But the idea of the phonograph as something that could capture the voice of loved ones was certainly one of the first things that people thought about when this new invention arose. But there were other things that people thought about as well. So, for example, there were newspaper articles talking about how, oh, this will prevent us from ever having private conversations again because people can record them. Sound familiar?
1: It does. Everything old is new again. This is a fascinating look into what that time period was actually like and how exciting it must have been to have witnessed all of this at that point in America's history. I really appreciate you spending some time with me today and telling me about this.
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27: By the turn of the 20th century, the American economy was no longer a collection of small shopkeepers. It was an empire of giants. And at the top of the pyramid sat Standard Oil, a colossus that controlled 90% of the nation's refining capacity. Its creator, John D. Rockefeller, had built a machine of unparalleled efficiency. But in the process, he had strangled the competition and bent the railroads to his will. For years, muckraking journalists and outraged politicians had argued that Standard Oil was not just a business, it was a state within a state. In 1909, the federal government brought the hammer down, suing the company under the Sherman Antitrust Act. The case traveled all the way to the highest court in the land. On May 15, 1911, the U.S. Supreme Court delivered a landmark decision. Chief Justice Edward White announced that Standard Oil had crossed the line into an unreasonable monopoly. The court ordered the behemoth to be dissolved within 6 months, breaking the giant into 34 independent companies. This was the birth of the rule of reason. The court declared that no corporation, no matter how successful, was above the public interest or the laws of fair play. The dissolution did not destroy Rockefeller's wealth. In fact, the resulting companies like Exxon and Mobil would become titans in their own right, but it fundamentally altered the architecture of American capitalism. It was the moment the nation decided that the power of the free market must be balanced by the strength of the law, ensuring that no single crown could ever govern the entirety of American commerce. The fall of Standard Oil remains a definitive chapter in our journey. The day the government proved that in America, the economy belongs to the competition, not just the conquerors. Chris Foster with more.
16: Daniel Yergin, Pulitzer Prize-winning author of The Prize, The Epic Quest for Oil, Money, and Power. He's vice chairman of S&P Global. He's the chairman of CERAWeek. That's an annual conference for the energy and tech industry they hold in Houston, also a historian. Let's go back to the 1870s, 1880s, and just talk about the start of Standard Oil and how quickly and how it became so dominant.
28: Standard Oil started off as a refining business in the late 1800s, and it was one of many, but it had very clever leadership led by John D. Rockefeller, and what they did is consolidated business after business until they had a virtual monopoly over the entire oil business in the United States. But of course, that oil business was not the gasoline business. It was a kerosene business. It was providing kerosene for lighting as an alternative to candles. And so John D. Rockefeller became the richest man in America as a lighting merchant, not as a gasoline merchant. It was called Standard because it delivered a standard quality that you could rely upon as opposed to having something that would burst into flames or would be damaging. That was the essence of Standard Oil.
16: Rockefeller, of course, would tell you that he was a brilliant businessman. And of course, he was. But he was also accused of rigging the game. And in 1904, there's this book written by Ida Tarbell called The History of the Standard Oil Company. And her father had worked there. And talk about the impact of the book and just what it was that she found that sort of turned the tide with the public and eventually the Justice Department.
28: Ida Tarbell was one of America's first great women journalists. And she took on this scary job of writing a book about the most powerful corporation in America. But she was very motivated and she was determined to do it as a story. And she came away from it with great admiration for the company, but also with the sense that they never played with a level playing field, that they always had extra cards that they were playing.
16: What were some of those cards that, in the eyes of the law, tipped Standard Oil past just a well-run, successful company into something that was unreasonably powerful?
28: Well, Standard Oil was a modern corporation. They used all sorts of tactics to drive competitors out of business or force competitors to sell out to them. And one of them was they would call the good sweating. They would go into a city and they would drive down prices where they were losing money and the competitors were losing money, but they had the staying power and the competitors wouldn't. So they would use that good sweating to drive people out of business. They also had rebates that they got from the railroads because they moved much larger volumes. That's how oil moved at that time, largely on railroads from one area to another. And Standard Oil took advantage of its market power to negotiate these deals. So their competitors had to pay more to ship their product. And that was just another one of the ways that they forced their competitors to go out of business or sell out to them.
16: So eventually the Justice Department jumps in and says, no, you're breaking the law at this point. In 1911, the Supreme Court agrees.
28: There's a fellow who stands in there named Theodore Roosevelt, who had the nickname the Trust Buster. And he said that, you know, business combinations were good, but he said, like the Mississippi, they need levies. They need regulation to keep them honest from being uncompetitive. And there was this law called the Sherman Act about competition. And so the Justice Department started a suit and against it. It ran for 2 years of testimony in a federal court, 14,000 pages of testimony. And it came out in 2009 with bad news for Standard Oil. Standard Oil appealed the case. And it went to the U.S. Supreme Court, and the case sort of dragged on through the U.S. Supreme Court because along the way, two justices died and had to be replaced. But finally, in a really humid Washington day of May 11th, 1911, Chief Justice delivered his remarks. It took about 50 minutes. People strained to hear because he was mumbling. But at the end, he said that Standard Oil was going to be broken up. It was a momentous decision. The Standard Oil executives were gathered at headquarters at Standard Oil in New York at 26 Broadway, and they were following the teletype, which was reporting the news, and the news came through and kind of shock in the room. John D. Archbold, who was Rockefeller's successor and head of the company, looked at it, started whistling as he looked at the result, and then he said the immortal words, "Life is just one damn thing after another." And then he started whistling again, and Standard Oil was not going to be what it had been.
16: Yeah, so it was broken into pieces. How were the terms of the breakup decided?
28: Mainly, it was divided on geographics. But what was also interesting, as sometimes happens, value gets unlocked when companies are broken up. And Rockefeller's, the value of his ownership in these companies more than doubled as a result of the breakup, because all these companies now had individual valuations. And so at the end of the day, that as a result of the Standard Oil being broken up, John D. Rockefeller became an even richer man. In fact, Theodore Roosevelt, when he was running for president in 2012, mocked it all and said, you know, pretended he was John D. Rockefeller and said, good Lord, give me another dissolution so I can double my wealth again.
16: Now, is the comparison to Standard Oil overstated? Or has the law changed? Or is there just not the same anti-monopoly sentiment now?
28: Well, the breakup of Standard Oil still remains the most famous antitrust case in American history. And it, in a sense, it's the mother of all antitrust cases. You know, if you wanted to go through a merger today and you're an international company, you have to not only get approval in the United States from either the Justice Department or the Federal Trade Commission, you have to go to the European Union, you have to go to Japan, you even have to go to China to get permission to do that. And so antitrust continues to be a major element in sort of call it global business. And in a sense, the spirit of that case that was decided in May of 1911 continues to be operative in the world of today.
16: Just the name Rockefeller is also synonymous with rich, richer than Rockefeller. They've got Rockefeller money. Talk about just his place in American history as an entrepreneur.
28: He was really a great businessman, a great entrepreneur. But of course, he also became a symbol of monopoly power. And people would talk about, scare people, that Standard Oil was the dragon and he was the dragon master. But he didn't, you know, set up these foundations afterwards really to kind of change the balance, change how he was seen. And of course, many decades since, the Rockefeller Foundation has done great things for scientific innovation and education and so forth. But I think John D. Rockefeller still stands in American history as one of the greatest businessmen and business creators, one of the greatest upbuilders, but also a controversial figure because of antitrust and that case that was decided in May of 1911.
16: Daniel Yergin is the Pulitzer Prize-winning author of The Prize, The Epic Quest for Oil, Money and Power, Vice Chairman of S&P Global. He's the chairman of CERAWeek. That's an annual conference for the energy and tech industry they hold in Houston. Also a historian. Daniel, thanks.
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2: May 23rd, 1934. The Depression-era dust was kicked up by a hail of bullets on a rural Louisiana road, signaling the end of rebel glamour and the start of a nationwide extermination. At the height of the Public Enemy era, larger-than-life outlaws ruled the American airwaves. Chief among them was John Dillinger, the charismatic bank robber who had captured the public's imagination and humiliated authorities along the way. But the federal government was losing its patience, and the crackdown began with two of Dillinger's most notorious contemporaries. For years, Bonnie Parker and Clyde Barrow had taunted the law, living on stolen cash and the horsepower of Ford V8s. But Texas Ranger Frank Hammer did not play the media's game. He waded in the brush, and in a matter of seconds, his posse pumped more than 100 rounds into the outlaw's car, leaving the Dillinger era with two fewer rebels. The death of Bonnie and Clyde was just the first domino in a bloody seven-month offensive against independent crime. J. Edgar Hoover's recently minted FBI was rewriting the rules of engagement, trading local jurisdictions for federal punch. Just 2 months later, on July 22nd, the robbery mogul and public enemy number one, John Dillinger, walked out of Chicago's Biograph Theater into a trap. A tip from a woman in red guided federal barrels, and Dillinger was dropped in the alley before he could even draw his pistol. Hoover deliberately shifted the narrative, turning Robin Hood folk heroes into dead desperados to make it clear that federal justice would catch up to every Midwestern runaway. By October, Charles Arthur Pretty Boy Floyd was cornered in an Ohio cornfield, shot down by agents as he tried to run into the trees. 1 month later, the deadliest man in the pack, George Babyface Nelson, met his end in an Illinois hailstorm, taking Special Agent Samuel P. Calley down with him in a mutual exchange of lead. Once the smoke cleared from the Midwest to the South, the cardboard boxes of criminals were replaced by cold Tobias slabs. The age of the celebrity bank robber was systematically erased. The 1934 gangland purge totally reconfigured the American justice system. It eradicated the romance of the regional bandit and launched the modern era of federal law enforcement. The arm of the central government would no longer stop at state lines, ensuring the law had the final word. Gernal Scott with more.
3: Mr. Bosnecker, New York Times bestseller, Texas Ranger, The Epic Life of Frank Hamer, the man who killed Bonnie and Clyde. John Bosnecker, thank you so much for your time. And let's talk about the Great Depression. And the people that most people will know by name, if you say them, Bonnie and Clyde, Bonnie Parker, Clyde Barrow, they were bank robbers, truly bad people. But people came to the word some may use is idolize, some people may use romanticize, but they were often seen as bad guys that people loved. What was the fascination with Bonnie and Clyde and others of that day like them?
4: Well, that's been a natural human inclination since the era of Robin Hood to take somebody who is what we might call today a common criminal and then adorn them with mythical and legendary attributes. And this is something that people tend to adorn criminals with, this kind of mythical halo around their heads. And this really happened in the Depression because people were out of work. They lost their homes to foreclosures. People often hated banks. And all of a sudden, these motorized bandits are rushing from one state to another, holding up banks. So a lot of people saw them as folk heroes. So it was really nothing new, but there was just more impetus.

0: during the Depression for people to hold up Bonnie and Clyde and John Dillinger as folk heroes.
1: Let's talk about a name that people should know and one that you've written about. That's Frank Hamer. Tell me a little bit about him.
0: Well, Hamer was the quintessential Westerner. He grew up in very, very simple circumstances, rural area in the Texas Hill Country. His father was a blacksmith. He had a sixth grade education. He admired the Native Americans and wanted to live like the Comanches lived in the Hill Country that he'd heard about as a boy. And so he once said he spent much of his early life in the outdoors, sleeping outdoors, was a very rugged person, an expert horseman. And these things all combined to make him, in my opinion, and what I pointed out in my book, the greatest American lawman of the 20th century. He killed 24 men in the line of duty, not including Bonnie and Clyde. Was involved in more than 50 gun battles with outlaws, just took part in countless investigations. He led in an era of white supremacy. He personally saved 15 African Americans from lynch mobs between 1908 and about 1915. And during the 1920s, as a captain of the Texas Rangers, he led the fight against the Ku Klux Klan in Texas. He just didn't, and this is very unpopular, but he didn't care what people thought about him.
1: And you mentioned John Dillinger. Talk to me about what happened to him. He shot dead outside a movie theater in Chicago.
0: Yeah, Dillinger had a much different upbringing than Hamer. He grew up in sort of a lower middle class background and became a famous bank robber. Dillinger supposedly said that Bonnie and Clyde gave bank robbers a bad name because Bonnie and Clyde generally robbed little gas stations, grocery stores. They did rob a few banks, whereas Dillinger was principally a bank robber. And eventually, J. Edgar Hoover was furious because the FBI agent who was assigned to work with Frank Hamer on the Bonnie and Clyde manhunt was pulled away and missed the final ambush of Bonnie and Clyde. This is something that enraged J. Edgar Hoover. So he had John Dillinger declared public enemy number one, which was a gross exaggeration. He was certainly a very dangerous and daring fugitive. But the FBI put in massive efforts to capture Dillinger. Finally, they got the madam of a bordello in Chicago to snitch him off, and they set up an ambush outside the Biograph Theater, a famous incident in gangster history. And Dillinger saw the FBI agents approaching, and he tried to run down an alley with his .45 automatic in his hand, and the FBI agents shot him dead.
1: When you get to a year like 1934 and all of these criminals, Bonnie and Clyde, John Dillinger, Pretty Boy Floyd, Babyface Nelson, were all killed, how did that change what the FBI would soon become and even is to this day?
0: The activities of these outlaws really emphasized the need for coordination between law enforcement, state, federal, and local. And so Hoover, who was probably the most bizarre character in at least the 20th century United States, he had incredible power, but he was jealous, just hated people that took away the spotlight from him. But the things that he did that were good was to the use of communications, long-distance telephone, fingerprints, photographs. All these things were not used just by Hoover, but he facilitated the professionalization of law enforcement during the 1930s. And he was in charge of the FBI for almost 50 years, from 1920 up through about 1970, I should say. So the actions of these interstate bandits really forced the FBI into becoming a modern agency. Initially, to be a member of the FBI, you had to either be an accountant or a lawyer. The problem is accountants and lawyers weren't gunfighters. And Hoover recognized this early on, and he started recruiting what he called the cowboys, most of whom were Texas lawmen, former Texas Rangers, who knew how to track. They knew how to shake down informants. They knew all the ins and outs of criminal investigation, and they knew how to fight. And so these kinds of guys were the ones that took part in some of the gun battles, including Charlie Winstead, who shot and killed John Dillinger in Chicago. He had been a Texas lawman, one of these so-called cowboys.
1: John Bosnecker is a New York Times bestseller, Texas Ranger, The Epic Life of Frank Hamer, The Man Who Killed Bonnie and Clyde. John Bosnecker, thank you so much for your time and going through this very important time in history.
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14: Welcome back to the 250 most impactful moments in American history.
15: By January 1991, Saddam Hussein's Iraqi forces had overrun Kuwait, swallowing up one of the world's critical oil supply hubs and threatening the balance of the Middle East by force. When the dictator ignored all deadlines to retreat, President George H.W. Bush formed a massive global alliance and prepared to unleash an unprecedented wave of American military power.
2: I have a statement by the President of the United States. The liberation of Kuwait has begun. In conjunction with the forces of our coalition partners, the United States has moved under the code name Operation Desert Storm to enforce the mandates of the United Nations Security Council. As of 7 o'clock p.m. Eastern Standard Time, Operation Desert Storm forces were engaging targets in Kuwait and Iraq.
15: The opening blows immediately redefined the nation's Cold War footing. For weeks, television feeds broadcast tracer fire burning the Baghdad skyline as smart bombs and stealth fighters systemically dismantled Iraq's infrastructure from the air. When the order finally came to move in on the ground, American and Allied armored divisions executed a sweeping flank through the open desert, cutting off the retreat and collapsing Saddam's infantry lines. Once the severe land assault commenced, the entire ground campaign was crushed and completely over in just 100 hours. In merely 4 days of land fighting, a combat force predicted to encounter weeks of bloodly deadlock shatter the world's fourth largest army. The defeated invaders retreated by torching over 700 oil wells, turning the sunlit desert into an apocalyptic hellscape of black smoke and fiery geysers. Yet with the ongoing and lingering ghosts from the War of Vietnam, the liberation of Kuwait helped begin the process of restoring public faith in the armed forces with a display of logistical dominance. President Bush secured the sovereign border at a stunning pace, suffering a fraction of the casualties that strategists had anxiously anticipated. Operation Desert Storm completely altered America's standing on the globe. It positioned the United States as the sole unchallenged hyperpower entering a new decade, while forcing a permanent tense military presence in the Persian Gulf. The sheer brevity of this 100-hour triumph shifted the country's expectations of conflict, leaving a lasting legacy that the Pentagon could leverage high-tech dominance to secure an overwhelming and total victory in less than 5 days. Jessica Rosenthal with more.
7: Former White House spokesman Marlon Fitzwater served under Presidents Reagan, George H.W. Bush, in the first year of President Clinton's term. Marlon, thank you so much for joining us. Take us back to the Iraqi invasion of Kuwait. How disruptive was this to the world order at the time?
16: Well, first of all, it was in the beginning of August when Saddam Hussein invaded Kuwait. Saddam Hussein had been threatening America for several months. He claimed he had a million-man army and he was going to attack us and there were going to be all kinds of terrible things happen. So we were kind of prepared for it in that sense, that we knew something was up. In any case, once the president had received the briefing, first thing he did was immediately move to freeze all the assets of Iraq and America. The second thing was that he called the ambassador, our ambassador to the United Nations, Thomas Pickering, let him know that he could alert the National Security Council of the UN, the UN Security Council, to this invasion, and that we would be responding soon. Then he started calling his friends around the world leaders. President Bush, you'll recall, was ambassador to China, ambassador to the UN, director of the CIA, and he knew everybody. And he called the countries of the Middle East and countries around the world and all of them to tell them this was happened and that America was going to respond and we hoped that they would be supportive.
7: And what, roughly 6 months after this process, you had to brief everybody when the U.S. actually did respond. What was that like going up to the podium in the briefing room, January 16th?
16: Yes, that was the beginning of the ground war. And the ground war was after, of course, many bombs that had already been dropped on Baghdad and on various places in Iraq. And we had come away in pretty good shape. Saddam Hussein would be threatening his million-man army, and that never materialized. I think he had about 100,000 troops that went into Kuwait. And he was talked about the canals of oil that he was going to light on fire and burn up the American army, and none of that ever happened. So by the time we got to the ground war in January, you said January 16th, we were ready for final phases of the war and the ground effort. And the president said, I want full communications with this. And I said, well, I don't think that's going to be a problem because CNN, it's the new television network at the time, was going to carry it live when the first bombs dropped on Baghdad. And sure enough, we were all sitting in our television sets and we could see it happen.
7: What do you recall about the discussions about Saddam Hussein in particular?
16: Before this all started, before the invasion, there had been a lot of give and take really between Saddam Hussein and the United States. But mostly on Saddam's part, he was threatening us in all kinds of ways and telling us not to get involved and not to intrude. And then if he did, he would destroy us and destroy America. And so there was plenty of opportunity for us to develop a pretty sinister view of Saddam Hussein. And President Bush always called him Saddam, Saddam Hussein. And I remember saying once, well, Mr. President, I think you pronounce it Saddam Hussein. And he just turned around and walked away. He never changed calling him Saddam. And I always thought, it's because he thinks he's sadistic. And the words rhyme. So there was that battle starting before we ever got into the ground war. And plus, we learned then some of the things he had done. He killed a lot of people in his own country. He shot personally one of his generals that he didn't like. And, of course, we heard from all the other countries around him, Saudi Arabia, and other countries in the Gulf, and they all had terrible stories to tell about Saddam Hussein and what he was really like. So the animosity was mutual by the time we were ready to do the ground war, and everybody had a pretty low esteem for Saddam.
7: We think of it as a very quick war. What do you attribute to that and a decision not to continue on? Because that was the discussion following this was why was Saddam Hussein left in power?
16: Well, it only took about 6 months. And that was one of the reasons why at the end we wanted to capture Saddam, but we didn't want to have to tear down Baghdad or bomb the whole world to get him. We had destroyed the army. They were all in retreat. The soldiers were all going home carrying white flags and doing everything they could to give themselves up. And Saddam went into hiding. It turned out he had gone out into the desert and had gone underground. And so it took us about another month or two, maybe a few weeks at least, before our military found him buried in a kind of a rat hole in the middle of the desert. I remember two of them went down in and got him and pulled him out. And he had dirt all over him and mud. And he'd been hiding down there since the end of the war, since his army had really disbanded. So that added to the total length of the process. But the war itself was so short. The whole thing really took place in about 6 months. That was enough time that people could absorb it. Once we knew Saddam Hussein had left Baghdad, was hiding in the desert, for us, it was basically over. It was just a matter of finding him. And then he was prosecuted and destroyed.
7: Marlon Fitzwater, thank you so much for joining us.
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19: The search for clues. I'm Tom Graham, Fox News. Federal investigators are on the ground at Miami International Airport after an Amazon cargo plane careened off the runway and hit nearby vehicles.
20: We were able to recover the flight data recorder and the cockpit voice recorder that is going back to the NTSB.
19: NTSB Chair Jennifer Homendy. Fox's Dana Marie McNichol is in South Florida.
21: Well, investigators have not yet released what caused the crash or explained exactly what went wrong during the landing of that Amazon cargo plane. It's still sitting just off the runway now at Miami International Airport. Now, officials say the aircraft failed to stop, slamming into cars just off that runway, killing at least five people and injuring five others. Now, nearly 200 first responders were on scene, battling the flames while launching a massive search and rescue operation. Officials say the pilot and co-pilot were trapped inside the aircraft but were eventually rescued, while other victims were trapped inside cars struck by the plane.
19: Amazon says it will cooperate with the investigation. Rains, powerful winds kicking up on some western Hawaiian islands as Hurricane Lowell is expected to deliver a glancing blow. Fox Weather's Mike Seidel is on Kauai.
22: We are very concerned now because the track has shifted a little to the right, to the east. So that puts us now in a hurricane warning here on Kauai and Niihau. We're going to get blasted here later tonight. Satellite presentation, it is slowly weakening now down to 115, low end Cat 3.
19: Governor Josh Green has declared a state of emergency. Gas prices are up year over year as many Americans wrap up their Labor Day weekend plans. AAA puts the nationwide average for a gallon of regular at $4.15. That's nearly a dollar more than the average this time last year. Now, the gasoline price spike is largely blamed on the conflict with Iran. 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
6: Good afternoon and welcome to the Jason Rant Show. We are here live on Seattle Red 770 AM, streaming live on the Seattle Red app. Yes, I'm back in the Seattle studio. We got a lot to get to this hour. Google officially changed its map to say Lake America, but MapQuest, oh, they're dragging their feet because they want to be seen as a woke company. Yeah, that'll save you guys. That'll save you. But first, former Seattle Chief Sean Barnes, he's making the media rounds to kind of defend himself, but he can't really say anything, so we'll make fun of that. That's What's Trending, brought to you by Legacy Group Capital's Northwest Fund.
7: What's trending in Seattle?
6: Sean Barnes was pushed out of his position after the Bite of Seattle mass shooting about 2 months ago. And at the time, he was out of town. Mayor Katie Wilson then decided, after all the controversy over how long it took for a statement to be put out or a press release to be accurate and go out, followed immediately by a press conference, because usually you expect that after a mass shooting, she decided to put the blame on Chief Sean Barnes. A lot of the blame belongs on Sean Barnes, not exclusively on Sean Barnes, at least on that night, but a lot of it does deserve to go on his shoulders. The mayor mishandled pretty much every single aspect of the communication strategy after the shooting, no doubt whatsoever. However, I will say, she kind of allowed this controversy to be brought upon her herself. This is on her. She should have terminated him months ago. Maybe, and I am now wondering if she kept going to his office to terminate him, but he was never there because he's either always on vacation or at some conference. She just never was able to see him face to face. She didn't want to do this via email because, you know, a boss says in an email, I'd like to see you tomorrow at 10 a.m.
8: It's like the Seinfeld where George avoids his girlfriend at all costs so that she can't break out with him.
6: It's possible that was behind all of this. It's possible. But he says he's not to blame for the delay in the press conference. He spoke with our sister station, Car News Radio, the Gian Ursula Show.
9: My interpretation or my understanding.
6: Let me stop him right there. Because he said, look, after the shooting, I got together on Microsoft Teams with my team and we talked through it. My interpretation. You are the chief of police. You're not supposed to be interpreting anything. You're supposed to know. And if you didn't understand something, whatever was told to you, that's fine. Right? People say things to me all the time. I'm not entirely sure I understand. You know what I do? I say, I'm not entirely sure I understand what it is you're telling me. Could you explain it a little bit differently? Explain it to me like I'm Jackson. Explain it to me like I'm a 12-year-old.
8: Speak slowly.
6: Very slow. Use short monosyllabic. Monosyllabic. See, I can't even do that. Just talk to me like that.
9: Was that the press conferences were ongoing? Because I had already went through the checklist. I do understand that we were still searching for a potential another subject near IMAX. And so I did understand that. But it was my interpretation that things were already progressing.
6: So you interpreted that there were a bunch of press conferences that were either already happening or ongoing. You didn't know. You interpreted it that way. It's not a good defense.
9: But I can tell you that I did not, under any circumstances, tell anyone to delay a press conference. If you've seen me work on officer-involved shootings, I've been admonished by the independent investigators from time to time, Chief, you're talking too much. I've never turned down an opportunity to inform the public.
6: I mean, in fairness, he's talking a little bit too much without answering the question directly there, because here's my follow-up that I had an awkward eye contact with him this morning when he was in the lobby, and I just kept walking because given his personality, he might try to beat me up, which would have been great for my career and for the news day, but I prefer not to get punched. My follow-up would be, why did you interpret that these things were happening and you didn't delay it? Why didn't you call for a press conference? Why didn't you just tell your team you're going to do a press conference by the end of this call? Right when we're done, you've got 20 minutes to figure it out. Because he's not saying that. He's not saying he asked for a press conference. He just made the assumption, my interpretation, was that there were press conferences scheduled. That's bad leadership. That's bad leadership. To me, that means he did not order one or ask specifically about one. He just assumed. Because if he was being told, oh, no, we've got a press conference scheduled in the next 20 minutes, he probably would have said that in that interview. He probably would have said, no, it was my understanding that one was scheduled for, you know, 8 p.m. or whatever it was. I was told that there was one in the works. They said it was happening within the next 20 minutes or so. So my assumption was it was happening. Obviously, I wasn't tracking, you know, the media coverage that day because I was out of town. Oops. It just stopped. But we're not supposed to mention really that he is out of town a lot. In fact, he claimed that the coverage has been blown out of proportion.
9: The police chief job in Seattle is a 24/7 job. There is no vacation. I went to Seattle. I went to Chicago four times this year.
6: What about last year?
9: I had my Valentine's Day dinner with my wife over Zoom.
6: I'm sure, it was.
9: I have the Zoom link to show you. There are.
6: What do you mean you have the Zoom link to show? First of all, why'd you keep that Zoom link? That's weird. And two, I'd like to see it. Can I see it? In fact, I think you're lying. You have to give it to me.
8: What'd you have for dinner?
6: Yeah, I want to know. I want to see this. What could I imagine the awkward talk on that? Hey, baby. Shows her his TV dinner that he just put in the microwave. Why does he still have that link? That's weird. You did it on Zoom and you hit save? Why'd you save it? So weird.
9: Conferences and the department has always been a part of the conversation each and every time I go to a training or an executive meeting.
6: Weird, you didn't tell us how many of those things you went to. How many of those training sessions and conferences out of town did you go to?
9: Are people there from the federal government? They're telling me about changes in immigration policy. You know, we're meeting with people from the White House. This is.
6: Who in the White House did you meet? Because I thought you said that Trump. We'll have to throw you in jail before you'll show his executive orders on ICE any respect.
9: A job where you have to hear what's going on in the country so that you can come back and protect the people here in the city of Seattle. I do not take vacations. If there's a hole on my calendar, it doesn't mean that I was somewhere. Where have I been? Right. I have
6: That's
9: not been on vacation. I've been working extremely hard for the city, but I understand people want a police chief to be present, and I have been present.
6: Yeah, but you haven't. You literally just said you haven't been present. And, you know, I'll be consistent in this, and I said this early on. He didn't do anything that he wasn't allowed to do. He got the right to do this in the contractual negotiations with Bruce Harrell at the time, right? That it was a bad deal. Bruce Harrell's an idiot who decided to go with this. He didn't care. He liked this guy for whatever reason. Certainly not his personality. And he's just doing what he agreed to. I don't think he was sneaking around the mayor. He certainly was sneaking around the taxpayer and the resident, the citizen, the person who's impacted by this. And had he not been out of town, or had the bite of Seattle shooting not occurred while he was out of town, would we be having this conversation right this moment? Probably not. Probably not, because most people didn't know he was taking this much time off. But it started to snowball. The reporting here, and everyone knew it. Everyone knew it. But that's exactly why I thought Katie Wilson should have canned him right after getting the job and say, hey, look, I know you've only been in the job for a few months, but we're now learning about this. And this is, you know, you can argue that this was, when did I first cover this? I think February, maybe March. I don't remember, but it was early on in the year. Maybe it was early Q2. But at that point, it was clear he wasn't spending a lot of time here. He was going out of town, not just for vacations. And by the way, just be careful how you talk about this. You know, when he says, you know, I've only gone out four times. How many weekends were you out? Because to his point, being the police chief is a 24/7 job. And I'm guessing he's only talking about Monday through Friday when he's out of town. I don't know why it comes off that way, but to me, that's how I read it. You're welcome to come on the show, not in person, because again, I don't want you to threaten to fight me. Unless our cameras are on, then have at it. I'll ask him this. He's not going to come on. He's doing selected media that he doesn't think will ask him these kinds of follow-ups, which I'm, of course, going to ask. And frankly, you know, I get why he doesn't want to come on this show. I get why he would go on a show that didn't call for him to be fired, right? Like, I don't think he's deserving of this job. But he did this to himself. He should have known as an adult that when you go out of town, as often as you go out of town, and you know reporters are already looking into this, you are asking for trouble. Did he expect a mass shooting on that night? No, of course not. And had he knew one was going to happen, he wouldn't have gone out of town, right? But you brought this risk on yourself. And just because you're allowed to do something doesn't mean you should. I'm allowed to do things doesn't mean I'm going to do them. I'm allowed to do lots of things. I have a lot of freedom here. I choose not to do them. They're not going to fire me for physically abusing Jackson. I have the ability to do that. Every time he makes a mistake, because they always look at me like, I don't know how you deal with him. I'm like, good point. He's like, if I were you, I'd punch him right in the face. I'm like, thank you for that. That was the HR manager who told me that, Jackson. So I don't think she's going to give me a hard time if I follow her advice. How does that make you feel? Doesn't matter. I'm kidding. She didn't say punch him. She didn't say it was okay to push him. Yeah. No, of course not. But I mean, we're all allowed to do things. Doesn't mean you should do them. You have to look at it as an adult and look at the position that you're in and say, yeah, this is probably not a good move for me to make that choice right now. Now, why did he take the job when his family wasn't going to move with him? He had a reasonable response to that.
9: My wife has worked extremely hard to be where she is. She's a cancer researcher. She works hard to prevent breast cancer in women. How dare me say, as a man, because I have a...
6: I don't see gender, just FYI. And shame on you that you did. Another, we put that on the list to fire him. He acknowledges gender. And by the way, the sort of stereotypes about how a man is supposed to act, I don't like that. I want to live in a world in which we don't put that kind of pressure on people. Okay? I think it's okay for men to demand that their wives not work. What is this gender norm nonsense that you're pushing, sir? I don't like it.
8: Wouldn't it be grammatically correct to say, how dare I say it too? He said, how dare
6: he
8: say
6: is, it. Don't even go down that road. Do not. We will be here all day.
9: A job in Seattle that I love, that I've worked for. You have to leave that right now without a plan and follow me. And I felt that coming to Seattle, a welcoming, progressive city, would understand that better than any city in America.
6: Yeah. Don't gaslight me, sir. Don't pull that garbage. I'm not upset that your wife lives there. I don't care where she lives. What do I care? Don't try to gaslight me on that.
8: I do kind of appreciate him trying to use that against
6: of course.
8: Seattle, though. Oh, I thought you were progressive.
6: And, yeah, do that before you get pushed out of the job, though. Don't do it afterwards. I don't feel guilty over this. Again, you made the choice. And I love this idea also, you know, I'm not going to out of nowhere just say you have to. Well, she didn't know you were looking for jobs outside of the city of Chicago. Would you keep that from her?
9: Which is why I took.
6: No wonder you had Valentine's Day on Zoom. You want to have that awkward conversation.
9: The job in the first place. Additionally, during my tenure here, my daughter had major surgery. And you're talking about going back to buy a wheelchair for your baby girl, but yet you're still.
6: How's she feel like getting, is she okay with you using her in that way to earn some kind of points here? Ugh. Oh, this is so gross.
9: Working every single day for the people in Seattle is a lot. And it just takes time. I was here less than 18 months. It takes time.
6: I mean, that's a long time. Not like 18 weeks.
8: Give us some time to decompress a little. Sheesh.
6: 18 months. Like, I've been here a year and a half. It's like, yeah. Okay.
9: And so my commitment to Seattle never changed. But my commitment
6: that was the
9: to
6: problem.
9: My family can never change.
6: Nothing changed. Okay, got it. I don't know. I felt unmoved by, I listened to the whole interview this morning. Part of it is he can't really say anything because I imagine he has a non-disparagement clause in the exit that he negotiated with the city. So it's not like he's going to be, and that Katie Wilson, that dum-dum, I wasn't expecting that, but there was nothing that he said that I think a reasonable person who, whatever their position was before this, changed their mind in either direction. You either supported him and thought that he should not have been fired, or you thought that he should have been fired. I'm in the he should have been fired camp because I know what it is I'm talking about, and he should have been fired. Not for this. He should have been fired a long time ago. Period. End of story. May we never speak of him again. Oh, you booked him? He's coming on in the next hour? No.
8: He's actually standing right outside your door.
6: I felt like the piercing judgment of someone. I'm feeling his masculine energy.
8: The window's all fogged up.
6: By the way, Keith Swank on X said something along the lines of, he was told via the current interim chief, he got a message directly from Sean Barnes, this was a while ago, saying he's going to beat you up, or he wants to beat you, he wants to fight you or something. And he denied that he even knows Keith Swank. Okay, yeah, I'm sure it's fine. I don't believe that in the least. One, because of a story I can't tell on air, has me convinced that he does this all the time. And two, a story we can tell on air is, we literally saw you almost beat up that poor Connor Nash kid, he's probably in his 30s, from the South Seattle Emerald or what, right?
8: Yeah.
6: Yeah, South Seattle Emerald, a reporter. Someone physically had to get in between you two because you were approaching him like you were going to beat him up.
8: And all he asked was, like, well, there's reports that you're not around much. That's like,
6: oh,
8: all
6: my God. This is seriously. I would never do something. You would never do. We literally saw it. This is your character. Now, do I think he would have like physically assaulted anyone? I think he's that kind of like weird machismo bravado kind of guy. Like, I'm a man. A man doesn't ask his wife not to leave her job. A man doesn't put up with this kind of nonsense from the media. By the way, South Seattle Emerald, furthest to the left you can even think of. Going after left-wing media here, and you're not a conservative? Okay. Good on you. This is all, please, future police department, hire me. I need some good press coverage. So I'm going out there and I'm going to say what I'm saying. So it gets me some coverage that I can send to the hiring manager. Sad part is about all of this, and I have no idea if he was looking at the job, but the city of Chicago is in the midst, or it was while this was happening, of getting its new police chief. I think they call superintendent, something like that, almost like a superintendent position. I don't know if he was reaching out to them. I'm willing to bet he was. Because my thing with him, and the reason why I didn't want him hired in the first place, this was before any of the calendar stuff, was that he was always seeming to shop for another job. He would land somewhere and then immediately look to go somewhere else.
8: Down.
6: Yeah. And, you know, I would understand why he would want to go to Chicago, given the context of this. I wonder if he was like trying to get in and this was, please don't fire me. I'm going to leave here in a month and a half anyway. They're going to offer me the job. And Katie was all like, no, I need someone to throw under the bus. And it's going to be you because, well, I should have made this decision months ago.
8: It's like a college football coach. He's always looking for the next job.
6: Yeah. It's just not all of them. Don't say that.
8: Most of them.
6: Okay, fine. Well, sometimes they go from the NFL and they go into college. And then they stay there because they want to retire there. They like that kind of support and steady paycheck. Push the button.
7: What's trending in Trumplandia?
6: Okay. We now have Lake America, at least half of what was formerly Lake Ontario. And it's official because Google Maps, they changed it. They made it official. So it now says Lake America. They don't even do half and half. Unless maybe if you zoom all the way in, maybe it does that. But NBC News has just the screenshot. It just says Lake America now. This is matching what they did with the Gulf of America, which I think came after some phone call with the Google people who make the decision. They said in a blog post, since we update Google Maps to reflect name changes in official government sources, which is the U.S. Geographic Names Information System for the U.S., people using maps in the United States will see Lake America. Those in Canada will continue to see Lake Ontario, and those outside of the U.S. and Canada will see both names. Okay, it seems like they managed this the best possible way. MapQuest sure didn't. Now, the last time anyone went to MapQuest was when they were asking Jeeves where they could find GPS instructions online.
8: It was probably
6: online.
8: Your parents when you, like my dad until like not even that long ago, would still print out directions.
6: Yeah, like, MapQuest. Well, seriously, MapQuest was around when people were going to AskJeeves.com.
8: Yeah.
6: This was pre-Google. But they're seeing this as an opportunity to maybe reinvent themselves with the sort of the blue sky crowd. So they're out there on Twitter talking about how we're not updating anything. They're getting all sassy on social media, which is just so, that's just sad. It makes me sad. And what happened to Jeeves? Was he just laid off?
8: He retired, I think. He's getting pretty old.
6: Yeah, he was. Kind of just went with the company. Does Ask Jeeves even still exist?
8: I don't know.
6: Like, what was the last question Jeeves was asked? Probably, what happened to you?
8: Any last words? That was his last question.
6: It's done. I'm looking it up now. They shut down recently. But remember, they went from, it was Ask Jeeves, and then it was AJ.com. Then they went to ask.com. And
8: oh, right.
6: Yeah,
8: right.
6: After, I remember that. They say after 30 years, they officially closed on May 1st. But talk about a death that just wouldn't come. They pull the plug on that bad boy. Why were they keeping him alive? The brain wasn't there. There's just nothing. It was just, that just seems like torture.
8: He was a vegetable.
6: He really was. Why would you, seriously, what was the last time you even remembered Ask Jeeves? Exactly. I could not tell you the last time. But like right before Google was announced, that and Alta Vista, there were a whole bunch of different versions. People used to go to Yahoo.
8: Mm-hmm.
6: And they used to go to MSN, I guess.
8: Yeah. Yeah.
6: No one ever went to Bing.
8: No.
6: But that still kind of existed. Google just completely took over. So MapQuest is in that camp. I was shocked that MapQuest still exists. Seriously, who goes to MapQuest? I like one of their tweets was like, we have an app. Oh, wow. Cool.
8: Boomers, probably.
6: That's so it. Cool. They have it. Did you hear? They have an app finally. It almost made it sound like they just came out with one. These things that are not all that impressive. Speaking of not all that impressive, since I know we only have like 30 seconds, you see that, you know, Howard Stern, the MapQuests of radio, he just announced he's going to one show a week, and he's still making a ton of money. And the big news from HBO Max, they're going to broadcast the best portions of it. First of all, it's one three-ish hour show. The whole thing isn't good. You're picking the best of a three-hour program, and you're going to air it one day, and you're making this big announcement as if this is 1997. Is this that big of a deal? I don't understand. And I don't begrudge him for, you know, people are upset that he's going down to, so he's doing basically a podcast now. He's 100 years old. He looks
8: gross.
6: So disgusting. So disgusting.
8: I mean, he always kind of did, but
6: not this bad.
8: Yeah.
6: He's just given up at this point. Why continue to do it at that point? He cannot need the money, right? Because his deal with Sirius was like $500 million or something. I know the government takes a huge portion of that, but whatever. Screw you. You're a hardcore liberal who's all in favor of all of this. Would he pay all of his money in taxes? He just doesn't want. I get not wanting to end your career, right? And I don't begrudge him that. But it can't be for the money, right? And he's always complaining about how he has to work. Imagine that. He sounds like a Seattle public school teacher. I want more money, but I'm only going to do one show a week. And I'm, by the way, I'm taking every summer off. He does. He takes summers off.
8: Really?
6: Yeah.
8: Wow.
6: They laid a bunch of people off who've worked for them for a long time, but they did it on Zoom. That's how you're going to get laid off, by the way. Say, hey, can we have a Zoom meeting? It's like, you're in your office. Let's do it on Zoom.
8: Like that's weird because we've never had a Zoom meeting before. But.
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6: Hey, look at that. It is 4:30 on a weekday afternoon. That means it's time for the Big Local, brought to you by The Dana Show. Heard weekday mornings, 9 to noon, right here on Seattle Red. This is the part of the show where we completely ignore stories coming out of Seattle, and instead we focus all of our attention on the communities you live in and care about the most. We start in Puyallup, where a family is dealing with the aftermath of being dorks. I kid a little bit. Oh, well, no, I'm kidding.
8: You're so mean.
6: Oh, shut up. I mean, it is a little mean. I should have been that mean. Because in this case, someone broke into their home and stole a huge collection of Nintendo Entertainment System games that the owner says was valued between $50,000 and $100,000. How in the world does he have like 50,000 Nintendo games that were stolen? No, they say it's 860 classic games that took nearly 40 years to build. How? I mean, I get that these are relatively rare, but how do you get to $50,000 to $100,000 of value on old games on systems that are obsolete? I get that they're rare, but... is there a demand?
8: There's a lot of nerds out there that really covet these things.
6: They're not content with the Magic the Gathering stuff that they do?
8: It's only a board. It's not as immersive.
6: To be clear, Atari was way better. Sega was way better. Sega was the best. Sega was way better than Nintendo. But Roger, who lost all of this, says losing the collection, and I hope his family's not listening, but he told King 5 that losing those games feels like losing a loved one.
26: I shake, I get headaches, I get all this.
6: Okay, dude. Let's dial that back just a little bit. Just not. Because he sounds like he's going to break down. And I do feel bad for him because he's obviously the victim here. But is he mad that he's out of the money? Or is he mad that he's out of the games? It sounds like it's the game part, not the money.
8: I mean, I have the opposite conclusion. I feel like it's more just because of what it's worth.
6: Well, I'm asking that. Let's listen together.
26: I shake. I get headaches. I get all this stuff. It's just, I don't even want to look at them. You know, I mean, the shelf, I want to rip that shelf out and get it out of my house because I know it was there. Like, why are you kidding me? Kind of thing. You know, obviously, you know, there were some other choice words I said the night that it happened.
6: What do you think those choice words were? Gosh darn it.
8: What the heck?
6: What the heck, fire?
26: Punch the wall. I kicked the wall.
6: What the wall do to you?
26: You know, I'm like, what the heck's going on? To me this week, it feels like I'm losing my mom again. But Sim.
6: Okay. No, he was not talking about the money then. And to compare it, again, God bless this man, and I honestly don't want to make fun of him. I do feel bad for him. It's not the same as losing your mom. Unless you didn't like your mom all that much. Or you really liked your video games. I understand the pain associated with this to a degree, right? Like, I generally understand what you're talking about. And he spent 40 years collecting all this stuff. Okay, you weren't, you know, climbing Mount St. Helens to get the Super Mario Brothers at the top there.
8: I don't know. My dad has a pretty vast baseball card collection. I feel like he might have the same reaction if this happened.
6: Yeah, but those are cool.
8: That's true.
26: Yeah. Well, I mean, it's different. You know, your parents are your loved ones, but this was my other love. This was my other child.
6: No,
26: you know, I have three boys,
6: child.
26: But this was my child. I mean, I started this before they were even born.
6: Okay, you've got three boys, and you're saying that this is your fourth.
8: No, that offended your entire family.
6: So you think that that was about money? No, he's clearly talking about it. The games were my son.
8: Well, he says something later that we'll get to then.
6: But there, no, that's all sorts of wrong. And it takes a lot for me to turn on the people who are the victims. It's almost like he's daring me to. He says the collection wasn't ultimately just for him.
26: It's going to go to the grandkids.

0: it was ultimately going to be for them, for their college education, whatever the case may be, that was what the end goal was going to be for. Not for my kids. They're going to be mad now that they know that. But truly, that's what I wanted to do.
1: You don't care about their education? You're skipping them over? Eh, my kid's a dumb. But, you know, they're going to likely have a kid of their own, and their grandkid we're going to put all of our energy and effort into.
0: I wanted to put it towards them. You know, it was valued anywhere from $50,000 to $100,000. And truly, this definitely hurts, and I don't think that I will ever collect another thing again in my life.
1: Oh, okay. Well, you know, then godsend. Was that a glass half full approach to looking at this? I don't understand most collectibles to this level. Like, every once in a while, there'll be some documentary or some HGTV special where they go into the guy's room, and it's almost always a guy, and it's filled with dolls or toys or video games, or but like wall to wall. And every so often, you'll get the beer labels. Like, that's what you collect? I guess I understand that more than I do video games. Or toys. This is at least unique and interesting.
2: Yeah, that's true.
1: You know, beer like caps or something.
2: Yeah, it's kind of like going down memory lane a little bit.
1: Or like an accomplishment. There were. I think my dad did this for a while. He would collect concert ticket stubs or stubs to ball games or something. That's I did this. It holds a specific memory of something I experienced. Mm-hmm. That makes sense to me. 860 some odd Nintendo games. Breaking down like this, let's hear from the son. Chris, he says, please bring the collection back. We won't ask any questions. Do you know what I'm dealing with here with this guy? Do you know how my dad is acting? You think he's just doing this for the camera? Let me tell you, he's holding back. I have to live with this. I do.
3: To watch that essentially lifelong collection just ripped out is heartbreaking. I guarantee you, if you were to show up tomorrow and say, hey, you know, here's your things, I apologize, he'd probably just hug you, cry, and say thank you, you know, because that's just who he is.
1: Well, he's dumb. I would call the cops. So one of two things happened here. Either the person who stole them knows their value, or the person who stole them now knows their value. I'm guessing the person, because there's nothing in the story that indicated other things were stolen, correct? That this was targeted. So the guy, I'm assuming it's a guy who stole it, had to have known that the value is somewhere between $50,000 and $100,000, or just doesn't like you and knows that you're hyper attached and is just trying to send a message that you need therapy.
2: That'd be an odd way to do it, but
1: well, hey, it got me talking. I feel bad for making fun of him now. Because, again, he's the victim. But he's a grown man who cries on
2: TV. What about his grandkids? That was going to go to...
1: You think the grandkids care? You think they have any concept of what a Nintendo entertainment system is?
2: Well, they have a concept of money.
1: Yeah, does he sound like the kind of guy who would actually sell it? He might just pass it down to them and they'd
2: bluffing.
1: Be... Well, no, I don't think he would ever sell it. I think after death, the grandkids would be like, okay, finally, we couldn't do this because it breaks down the second we even talk about it, bring it up. Now that he's gone... We can go, they would have left it to him, to the kids in the will, and then they would have fought over what might be worth, you know, $75,000 to $125,000 by the time the grandkids get it. Or just nothing. There's that at some point, the stuff just stops being interesting and worth anything. You got to know when to sell it. Mm-hmm. Like right now, you got a Babe Ruth card. It could be, you know, rookie card signed. It's like $1 million. And then we'll learn that he was, tortured children and puppies. And then all of a sudden, it's worth nothing. Yeah, not Babe Ruth. Babe Ruth would never do that. Well,
2: it'd probably still be worth a lot.
1: Maybe. Do you think it would be? What does that say about us?
2: He was a heck of a ball player. You know, that's all that matters.
1: That's all we focus on. But what about all those puppies? The puppy corpses that we found in his childhood home. He started early. He was a serial killer of puppies. It was that one summer during that one stretch of the baseball season where he didn't do so well, but there was like 400 dogs that went missing.
2: I mean, is OJ memorabilia still valuable? Probably.
1: Is it?
2: I don't know. But
1: I don't know if it still is. I hope it isn't. Although, in fairness, he did die not being able to find the real killer.
2: I know.
1: Or killers. We don't know. It could be like a Scream movie. Could be multiple. Bellevue, Washington drivers will need to slow down on many streets because they're lowering the speed limit from 25 to 20 miles per hour on local access roads that no one will actually follow because no one's following the 25 mile per hour.

0: hour now. You want to know why no one drives 25 miles per hour on a 25 mile per hour zone?
1: Because that's insanely slow.
0: It's too slow.
1: Stupid.
0: What? 25? No. You get 35 at a minimum.
1: People do it, but those people
0: are annoying.
1: No one
0: does it. Those are losers.
1: I know. In Issaquah, there's quite a few people that
0: And then they yell at you from slow down. You're like 26 miles. Slow down, speed demon.
1: I'm like, yeah, no, I see you. I can stop if I need to.
0: Yeah,
1: I'm not
0: going to
1: hit you.
0: Look, there's a difference between going 30 miles an hour and 80 miles an hour in one of these zones. Okay? Let's stop pretending that 30 miles an hour or 35 in a 25 zone is awful. Just stop. I'm not playing that game with you. You can pretend all you can put your little sign in the lawn that says, "Oh, where you hurry to? Where are you speeding to? Kids are here." Shut up. Keep your kids indoors. How about that? Other than play on the Nintendo Entertainment System that they stole from this poor guy in Puyallup.
1: By my parents' house in the neighborhood, there's like signs that say like, "Drive like you live here." It's like, what does that mean?
0: Yeah, I am driving. You think I'd be slower because I live here? No, I'd be even faster.
1: Yeah, I want to go home. I have a sense of urgency.
0: I'm tired. I gotta pee. Been stuck in traffic this entire time on I-5 into I-90, and I gotta get home. Signs are going up starting today. The Bellevue enforcement will begin immediately once the signs are in place. I like that they're not doing the whole, well, we'll give you about a month to get used to it. It's just gonna be an education. I respect this more than I do the whole, oh, it's not that big of a deal for the first month. Well, it's either urgent or it's not. They say the first phase, this is Como, we'll focus on neighborhoods in the north end, including Northeast Bellevue, Crossroads, Lake Hills, Bridal Trails, Wilburton, and Northwest Bellevue. City officials say it's going to take about a month to put all these signs up. But once it's up, it's up. They say they're trying to slow traffic on local streets where residents have repeatedly raised concerns about speeding because they're all Karens. The city has already tested 20-mile-per-hour limits in a few neighborhoods, and they say drivers did slow down after the signs were changed. I find that to be hard to believe. I don't believe that. If anything, it's almost like a dare. I'm with you to a degree. 20 is too slow. I don't know anyone who's going to honestly will follow 20. You might as well just walk at that point.
1: There's professional athletes that can run that fast.
0: Yeah, it's just you should not be driving slower than someone can run or bicycle. Right?
1: Yeah,
0: again,
1: no.
0: There's I'm not saying don't have any of these, like 30 is good to me. 25 is too slow. 20 is definitely too slow. And why 20? Why not 15 then? Why not 10? What's the argument against it? Because they always say, and they have studies that say, 5 miles more than X, Y, and Z leads to X percentage higher likelihood of serious injury or death. So 20 miles per hour, if I get hit by a car, I'll be fine. Old person gets hit by a 20 mile per hour. I'm assuming something worse happens to them. So for safety reasons, why not just do it at 10? Or five. Why just ban
1: five,
0: cars?
1: Yeah, just go on idle. You can't even step on the gas.
0: Yeah, just hope it's a hill that you're on. And hope you don't have to go back up a hill. Unless you got a lot of momentum and no stop signs, no stop lights. You're just going to go and go back up. 20 miles. Are you nuts? 20 miles an hour? Revis can pitch faster than that. And he's incompetent. Sucks. 20 miles an hour. Get out of here. 1-800-465-8770 for your text messages. 1-800-465-8770. When we come back, you pick the news. Story number one, Cantor Freedom ejected from a WNBA game because he decided to wear a shirt that defined what he truly believes to be inside, a woman. Or story number two, men face new pressure to stay hot as they age. And it's not just about living longer. Huh. I'm weirdly more interested in that one than I am Cantus.
1: I kind of am too.
0: So hopefully, choose wisely, folks, because you get to vote on the story we discuss next. 1-800-465-8770. 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
0: And I thank you for picking the story we were most interested in this time. Every once in a while, you'll pick the more quote-unquote popular story. But maybe because everyone's already talking about Ennis Cantor Freedom. They were wondering about, or we just have a lot of old men who are listening.
1: And I already put the story in my show notes for today, and I didn't want to rewrite it. So
0: good, that's smart. I'm glad you didn't tell me that ahead of time, because I would have rigged it just to make you do more work. Fox News, men face new pressure to stay hot as they age, and it's not just about living longer. Huh, okay, let's listen to that. Maintaining healthy cholesterol and blood pressure, along with regular physical activity, are widely recommended components of healthy aging, but as interest in longevity grows, and longevity is obviously the basics of the biohacking movement. It's all about longevity. Some adult, older adults are looking beyond extending their health span to prioritize looking, feeling, and remaining physically attractive as they age. Now, before we even get into any of this, that makes total sense. This idea that you're just going to live longer does not sound great if it's not accompanied by feeling good, looking good, not falling apart. In, you know, Dave Asprey, the founder of the biohacking movement, he says he wants to live to, he's 180. He doesn't want to look like he's 180. That's the whole point here, is that you're living longer, but they're healthier, active years. And part of it goes hand in hand, that the longer you live, usually it's because you are, in fact, healthy and mobile. It's when you stop being mobile, where you're not leaving the house, you can't move around, you fall over easily. That's the stuff that could lead to a shorter lifespan. They say, experts say the desire to maintain one's appearance, the pursuit of hotness, can be psychological, shaped in part by a disconnect between how people feel and the changes they see in the mirror. They talk with a doctor named Krishna Vyas, a plastic surgeon, who said, it really isn't about age. I think it's when you look in the mirror and you're like, I don't recognize myself. I don't recognize the way I feel. I don't identify with how my appearance isn't concordant with how I feel at that point. They say men account for about 15% of all cosmetic procedures. This is according to the American Society of Plastic Surgeons. And, you know, that doesn't seem like a lot. It used to be very, very low. It used to be really low. So to get to 15% when it used to be like 5% is pretty significant. They say social barriers that may have previously prevented men from seeking aesthetic treatment have diminished in the last two decades. The doctor said, in the past, there was a stigma. Men were once shamed or ashamed of seeking out things that improve their appearance, especially in aesthetics, but that barrier has fallen significantly. See, there's you can get finally the work done, Jackson. Stigma's gone. I know what you're waiting for.
1: Turkish hairlines, as they call it.
0: The motivations driving men to pursue looks maxing. We don't have to say maxing on everything. For the love of God, fiber maxing. Oh, just stop. A social media term for enhanced efforts to improve physical appearance range from maintaining a competitive edge in youth-centric workplaces, that makes sense, to addressing subtle signs of aging, such as dark under-eye circles or loss of jawline definition. You can do everything from kind of the minimally invasive stuff like Botox or maybe some laser therapy on the skin to surgical interventions like chest masculinization and liposuction. Chest masculinization. Unless you're trans, I don't think people have heard that before, right? I haven't heard that outside of transgender surgeries. Mm-hmm. They say the misconception often is that minimally invasive treatments will fix things and have no side effects. That's definitely not true. I mean, you can get bad Botox. I was talking earlier today. I was filling in for Guy Benson, which is why I'm getting a little loopy, even though it's only 4:52. But this to me is my fifth hour of radio. And we were talking, I was judging people's hair on Fox News, and there was a reporter on saying, I don't like his hair. And then every time someone was coming on, I was talking about that. And I was asked if I would ever dye my hair, and she's like, Christine, the producer was like, you have to dye it because your hair is jet black and you can't let it go gray. It'll stick out too much. And like, I'm looking at myself in the camera now. I've got some grays that are clear, mostly on the side, but there's like this one patch on my, right by my forehead that's getting pretty gray. When I get a haircut, you can barely see it, but I definitely can see it. And the light sometimes covers it, but also sometimes makes it worse. And I've done some touching up before, not like full-on dye job. I feel like I have to do that soon. I can't let it get out of hand. Otherwise, it's going to be really noticeable.
1: You don't think you could just rock like the kind of the salt and pepper?
0: No, because it would be... It depends on how much salt. And it depends on how much pepper stays peppery.
1: You need a low sodium haircut.
0: Right. That's the problem where, because my hair is so black that it sticks out more. Like, can you tell that I have a lot of grays?
1: No, not at all.
0: In this lighting? Yeah. So, and TV lighting kind of the same. You can't, but off TV, it was funny. I, I saw people last time, not last time, maybe two times ago, I was on CNN. Usually they just make fun of my eyebrows and widow's peak, two things I have no control over. Although some people seem to think they're fake. Well, okay.
1: Yeah. My fiancés drive her crazy. She hates her widow's peak.
0: Yeah, I don't hate it, or like I don't have any feelings towards it. But someone said I have, what's the cheap hair dye, Grecian, whatever that thing is. Someone said that on Twitter. They said I dye my hair. First of all, if I was dyeing my hair, you would not see grays. I would be covering that up in a heartbeat.
1: That's what's so clever about it. He left a few.
0: But like, I chose to leave. And then number two, this is not a dye job. This is my natural hair color. I don't think it's possible to get black hair this black. I don't think the natural dye exists unless I'm going to put so many chemicals in my hair that it falls out from it. But I understand why people want to do this. They give you some tips on how to do whatever. Just look up a Dave Asprey book and you'll figure all of this stuff out. But I should ask the audience. You can text in, should I dye my hair? Or just do more touch-ups? So what I do, just in this one patch where there is a lot of gray in certain light, it's worse, which is the only reason I do anything. I get a Just for Men beard dye, that little almost like mascara almost. And I use that just in that one spot, mm-hmm. and it covers it up for TV, and then it washes out the next time I shampoo. I'm going to stick with that for now. But it would be, I don't know, I just feel if I wait too long, it's going to be really noticeable.
1: You don't want to pull a Bill de Blasio.
0: Oh, it looks so bad. It still doesn't look right. Has he ever talked about it? That makes worse.
1: I feel like it's just like the elephant in the room and he won't address it.
0: Just say it. Just say, hey, and by the way, if you're noticing my hair is all of a sudden brown when it used to be gray, it's because I'm dyeing it brown. He should dye it black and just lean all in and just not say anything. Like, why is everyone staring at me? 1-800-465-8770 if you want to weigh in on this scintillating conversation. It's the Jason Rand Show.
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